0: com. But we want to welcome you. For those of you watching on those platforms, post your question. We'll answer those as they come in. I want to say hi to you, to our friends out in the Real Life Network as you're watching this from your Roku TV, at whatever platform you're watching it as well. We want to welcome you to Bridge Bible Talk. Love to hear from you as well to ask your Bible questions. 888-712-7434. The number again, 888-712-7434. Back in the studios, Pastor Lloyd Pulley. Welcome back.
1: Glad to be back, and always fun answering questions. And you know what? People have got some good questions that have emailed already, so we're anticipating some good ones for them for the phone calls. But it reminds me, people are studying, they're reading, they're noticing things. We were supposed to look into that one, I think, from yesterday, and I don't think I actually had a chance to. So,
0: Me either.
1: Yeah, there was a one that was
0: about
1: stumped.
0: Job.
1: Yeah.
0: Job.
1: Yeah, it was a good one.
0: Yeah, about the children, whether referring to his kids, but they were dead.
1: Right, and you know, his breath was offensive to his wife, and the children were there. So, but what children? Because they were dead. So we didn't do our homework.
0: We'll have to do that for sure.
1: We owe them.
0: All right, 888-712-7434. That's the number to call in with your Bible questions. 888-712-7434. We're going to go to a YouTube question from Lee. This question came in a couple days ago, and it's on Exodus 25:15. The poles shall be in the rings of the ark. They shall not be taken from it. And then in Numbers 4:6, it states, then they shall put on it a covering of badger skins and spread over that a cloth entirely of blue, they shall insert its pole. So here's the question. How should we feel? I'm sorry. Many translations say the ark's poles are never removed. So why would it later say Numbers 4 to put the poles in place?
1: Well, it all depends on the one phrase in Numbers 4:6. Apparently what you get from it, the poles in the ark would remain in its rings and never be removed. That's what you get from the Exodus 25 verse. And that is pretty plain. Now in Numbers 4:6, when it says, when you put the covering of the badger skins and spread the cloth over the entire blue, then they insert its poles. The word insert is really a kind of a word that's could be used, put, set, position. And more likely what it means is that when they put all the coverings over it, they had to position the poles so that maybe they were visible or some way that they were just there. Not inserting them because they were already in, but arranging how they would be with the garment. So there isn't a contradiction. It's just, it's translated differently. They'll spread a cloth over it of blue and they'll position its poles, not insert.
0: Now for the Christian that doesn't understand, why is this even an issue? Why couldn't they touch the ark?
1: Well, they, you know, because the Lord commanded it to be so. It was supposed to be holy. This is how he prescribed for it to, you know, be carried. The one time when the Philistines take it, of course, and then eventually return it because it's too hot to handle, then the men of Beth Shemesh don't have that awareness. They touch it, and there was a lot of issues. And of course, when David then later tried to move it, when he, you know, Uzzah reached out to steady it, when the ox stumbled, then he died. It was a lesson for David to really follow the word of the Lord. He was the servant of the Lord. He was given that sense of almost like Moses. You know, he was a specifically called out, to whom much is given, much more is required. Mm-hmm. But yeah, it was, you know, don't mess with the ark. Like the movie, but you know, at the end of the day is it was an expression of God's holiness. You had the law and the Aaron's rod that budded, and of course the jar of manna inside it with the mercy seat covered over. And it was meant to be the place where God was going to meet with us behind the holiest of holy, in the veil. So it was meant to be sacred.
0: All right. Thanks for the question. 888-712-7434. That's 888-712-7434. Donna, email question, Pastor Lloyd, about the church. When the church is raptured, the Antichrist will be revealed and the tribulation will start. Then the 3.5 years of peace and prosperity under the Antichrist. The question is, will the frequency of floods, earthquakes, and all of the different cataclysmic events happening, will everything be peaceful among the people during that time of the land, during that 3.5 years? What do you think?
1: Well, I think a lot of the chaos of all those seals being broken, the warfare, removing peace from the earth and scarcity, economic distress, death, famine, pestilence, it doesn't sound like a lot of peace, but it could very well be he's politically consolidating his power. Typically in times of distress, there is a way that you make the most of that chaos, which unfortunately is what happens throughout the world when chaos is almost produced, so that they can become the knight in shining armor coming in and save the day. And people they fall for this all the time. You know, the very mess is created by the one who comes in to solve it, and then he's touted as a hero and a savior. So we don't look how much peace was in that first 3.5 years. Certainly, it seems like there's 3.5 years of peace and prosperity, according to Daniel 9:27. But at that point, he gets a covenant. I think there's so much chaos, he's able to bring a sense of order, gets people to follow him. And then in that 3.5 years, you know, after he gets that, he will break that covenant. Mm-hmm. So it'll be an interesting period of time. But, you know, it's a good question. We typically think of his first 3.5 years of peace and then all hell breaks loose. Mm-hmm. I've even said that. But there's still a lot of things happening in that early part when the seals are broken. So it's not going to be a cakewalk.
0: Yeah, it's still a fallen world.
1: Yes.
0: All right. Thanks again, Donna, for your question. If you just tuned in, this is Bridge Bible Talk. Robert Baltadano, Pastor Lloyd Pulley. We're here to answer your Bible questions on the Christian faith. Call us right now, 888-712-7434, 888-712-7434. We're going to pause on our email questions, go out to the phones, and talk to Kian in New York. Hi, Kian, you're on the air.
2: Hey, pastors, how are you?
0: Doing well, thank you.
2: Good. All right. My question is on the Exodus.
0: Okay.
2: And I'm wondering what the population size of Israel was. If it was 600,000 men plus women and children, and I've seen online that total would be around like 2 million. Or if the word used for thousand, I see that it can also mean clans. And if that's the case, then there would be 600 clans that would go out.
0: Mm-hmm.
2: So I'm wondering what you guys think, and what, you know, what was realistic for the time. So
0: that's my good question.
1: You know, typically the way I've read that has been 600,000 men. And, you know, obviously then you extrapolate the women and the children would have been on perhaps 2.5 million. Is a great number. It certainly for the 400 or nearly 400 years they were in Egypt, they multiplied tremendously, which is what caused Egypt to take a hard stance. They saw them as a threat. That if it was just 600 clans, I don't know if they would have seen them as such a threat, given the whole nation of Egypt was quite large. So they had to have been a tremendous number. And, you know, even to go into the land of Canaan and fight various armies, I don't think 600 clans would do it. So I tend to think that you're safe with the thousand representing a thousand. So 600,000 men would sound about right, because then they give you the numbers from each tribe, and it's obviously referring to men, you know, so that when you add all those up, you do come to around 600,000.
2: Okay, right. Yeah, that seems like the most obvious description of it. Do you know how many people were in Egypt at the time? Like how big their country was?
1: Well, they were the dominant world power. Mm-hmm. So I don't know if there's anything record-wise
0: not in the Bible
1: to that. But they had to be very shrewd with Israel, because Israel was growing so fast, which is why they couldn't just come out and fight them. They had to get shrewd by destroying the firstborn, and that was their strategy. And of course, you know, at that point, the Lord made sure that God rescued Moses and was going to bring him back and help him rescue them all. But I don't know. And there might be something in secular history, but not that I know of.
0: Yeah, that's what I was thinking. A late Bronze Age, you know, between 3 to 5 million is what I find here. So I don't know. I mean, it's all speculation.
1: Yeah.
2: Mm-hmm. Okay.
0: All right.
2: Thank you, guys.
0: You're welcome. Yep. Thanks for the question. Let's go to Lori in Virginia. Hi, Lori.
3: Hi, good afternoon. Say, my question is it true that if you have unconfessed sin in your life, that God's not going to hear your prayer? Or was that going to kind of negate what Jesus did for us and we're trying to do things in our own power? Because how are you going to remember everything?
0: So you're saying in the context of a Christian, right?
3: Yeah, of a Christian,
0: okay.
3: Yeah.
0: All right. When it comes to sin in our lives, unrepentant sin really is what this is, Pastor Lloyd. What do you think?
1: Well, unrepented sin will lead to obviously a lack of fellowship with the Lord, which, you know, the discomfort of that should drive any Christian eventually to realize this is not working. Lord, you know, help me. So certainly an unconfessed sin doesn't lead to a believer's, you know, being who's once born again, now he's unborn again or no longer saved. I think it's really a matter of, again, when a Christian sins, what is lost is fellowship. And, you know, it's kind of like a drought. There's you don't notice it at first. Eventually you get a little more thirsty and you wonder, where's the water? And then you realize you're groping around, Lord, where are you? What's going on? You kind of eventually realize your situation. So you'll seek him. And then as you seek him for forgiveness, of course, he does restore fellowship. So yeah, you know, if we confess our sin, he's faithful and just to forgive us. And he's speaking to believers at that point. So unconfessed sin is not sin that is forgiven in the sense for restored fellowship, but we are also already counted as his children already, you know, even when we still don't do. I mean, imagine the insecurity that people would have if at any given time they're in a car accident and they've had some unconfessed sin. Does that mean they don't have salvation? And I think people stumble over that. The answer to that is no. You know, do we lose something in regard to not being yielded to the Lord? Yes, the crime of not being a life that's a witness for him and is a sad state of affairs in that regard. So the idea is, you know, I want to keep a short account of sin, and when the Lord uses whether what's coming out of my mouth to reveal it or my attitude or my relationships with others, I can usually see quickly, am I yielded under his influence? Am I walking in the Spirit? Am I filled with the Spirit? And if I'm not, I want to rectify that immediately.
0: Is that cleared up, Lori?
3: Well, so he would say you don't read, I don't know, say you've got a few sins going on and you confess some sins and then you don't remember one. And then does that mean that God's not going to hear your prayer? Because that's what people are telling me. God's not going to hear your prayer if you've got something that you forgot. Or
1: well, technically what they're referring to is God will not regard you if you, no, he will not hear your prayer if you regard sin in your life. That is, regarding sin means you are knowing what it is and you're holding on to it. He is not going to answer or hear your prayer because that's part of discipline. It's kind of like, I'm not going to give my kids ice cream when they were sent to bed for being ill-behaved and they lost that privilege. I'm not going to give them ice cream until they make that right. And that's the idea. It's like just restored to fellowship. My goodness, so many people get freaked out about, you know, man, if I have one sin that I don't aware of and I don't know what did I do. Look, the Lord will reveal it to you in time. And, you know, if there is something there, I mean, certainly David had something going on in the nation that because of Saul's sin against the Gibeonites for 3 years, there was famine and David sought the Lord and the Lord showed him what the problem was to fix it. But it was 3 years. He didn't know and he didn't know why the famine was there. So sometimes we do go through a drought in our life. And that's why I think we have to say, Lord, search me and try me and see if there's anything in me that's missing. He is faithful to show you the fact that you're aware that you might have something there, that maybe something's hindering. It's a healthy sign. It's a sign that, Lord, I want to be in good standing with you fellowship-wise. But your standing with God as a child of God comes as a result of the work of Jesus on the cross. And that's very important.
3: Yeah, that makes more sense to me because I couldn't buy into what they were telling me. That doesn't sound like God to me.
0: Yeah, and one thing I want to just mention to you, Lori, don't try to strive for perfection. That you're trying to live this perfect life with no sin. I'm not saying sin. I mean, First John deals with this throughout the entire chapter. Christians sin, but we repent. 1 John 1:9. But you don't have to worry about, well, what if I miss one? Because then that becomes very, you know, the relationship becomes very strained there.
1: Yeah, it's not a, look, at the end of the day, I tell Christians, just be yourself. Just walk with the Lord. And when you do wrong, the Lord will convict you. And if you don't feel that conviction because you kind of gotten hardened in some ways, and sometimes there's other discipline, he's faithful. You know, I'm so thankful to the Lord that would not allow me to get so far away without being so uncomfortable. Like, Lord, I don't want to live here. Help me. Anything that hinders that fellowship, I want to have a sensitive eye to the Lord to say, Lord, I want to enjoy your presence. I don't think of my duty to perform for God so that I'll be rewarded. That is not how it works. Imagine if you had to be that as a child. You had to perform for your parents in order to enjoy the fellowship and relationship with them. It's not a performance. It really is. It's like if there's anything really wrong, you know, it'll come out. So the Lord will show you what you need, Lori, as you just seek him. Lord, just help me to be a woman you want me to be.
0: Mm-hmm. All right, Lori, thanks again for your call there from Virginia. 888-712-7434. That's 888-712-7434. This is Bridge Bible Talk. Robert Baltadano, Pastor Lloyd Poley. We're here to answer your Bible questions at 888-712-7434. Back to the phones. Eric in New Jersey. Hi, Eric. What's your question?
4: Hi, how are you?
0: Good.
4: Basically, my question is...
0: Oh, I think we lost you. Are you there? Eric? I think we lost... There you are. Hey, Eric, we lost you. Can you repeat your question?
4: Yes. You know, as a Christian person, can somebody... papers and just, you know, hire...
0: Yeah, where you're breaking up, Eric.
1: Your signal is not strong enough. Something's going on there.
0: You might want to call us back, and maybe you get a better line. We're going to go to John in New Jersey. John, you're on the air.
5: Yeah, hi, pastors.
0: Hi.
5: I have what may be a potential solution to that question that somebody brought up yesterday, Job 19:17.
0: Uh-huh.
1: Oh, good. Love to hear it.
5: I reached out to a friend the other day, and I got to give him the credit, but he sent me something to me from the Christian Standard Bible, the study Bible, notes for Job 19:17. It says the phrase "my own family" renders own family members, you know, renders the Hebrew phrase that literally reads "children of my belly." The word "belly" is a euphemism referring to Job's loins. References Psalm 132:11 and I believe Micah 6:7. But it says, "But had Job not said that he lost all his children?" This could be children by one of Job's concubines or slaves, or they could be grandchildren who escaped the earlier destruction and came to live in his house. Alternatively, some interpreters take "my belly," the Hebrew is bitnai, to refer to Job's mother, hence these, quote, children would be his blood brothers. I mean, I don't know if that's plausible explanation. I don't know.
0: Yeah, I could see the descendants later.
1: Yeah, the descendants, because he does reference them as his own family. The idea of sons, grandsons, that sounds more reasonable. His whole point is everyone's rejected him. That's the whole point of the text. You know, relatives, servants, wife, close friends, young children.
5: Right.
1: And young children, verse 18, doesn't need to necessarily be his own, perhaps, is another thing as well. So his original sons and daughters indeed had died. While his children that were not yet born until after his restoration, but could there have been some, relatives also that are just referred to as relatives but it's a good question. I never had that. I never thought about that before that question came up. So it's a good one. So thanks. I appreciate that.
0: Thanks, John.
5: No problem.
0: All right. Have a good one. Thanks again for your question. We got Eric back, Pastor Lloyd. Eric, you there?
6: Yes, I'm here.
0: All right, now we can hear you clearly. What's your question?
6: Okay. So basically, for the Christian person, would I be incentive if I get married to, to a female without being married, like without signing papers, hire someone and, we put the rings on and just call it a marriage, or I will have to get married by the incentive?
1: Okay. You're still breaking up, but I can get what you're saying. At what degree is a marriage constituted? Do we have to have the official documents, filled out? That you'd file for in your town, and then you have your marriage license, and then you have somebody perform the ceremony and sign off. Typically, pastors, religious leaders are not supposed to sign off unless there are official documents. So, to give someone the impression they're married when they don't have the official documents would actually be wrong, and a pastor could come into some trouble for that. So the whole point is, whatever country you're in, whatever laws are revolved around marriage, whatever the society accepts marriage constitution, because in the olden days, if you brought a woman into your tent, you were married. But, you know, the idea is once you brought into your tent, you didn't say, well, I'm done with you, I'm going to get another woman in the tent. No, you were married for life. So the commitment is there. And I think that the witnesses are important too. Every time you see a marriage, you see a community coming together, you have the witnesses of the wedding. You know, the idea of when you're witnessing a wedding, you're agreeing with it, and you are going to uphold them in that and do what you can. And if they have trouble, you're there to help and support them. So I think the key is commitment. And if you, when you make a commitment, your word is your bond, and you have witnesses to hold you to that commitment, that's the idea. You know, that's why it's not just something that you can say, hey, let's hang out together, you know, we'll be considered a husband and wife. And there are some people who do shack up and they do remain the rest of their life together. But there's so many others that shack up for a little bit. When the first trouble comes, they're out of there, and it's not a true commitment to life. So I think it's important to follow the laws of the land, and to basically you're setting your intentions then. You're going to do what it takes to prepare for that wedding, to, you know, let others, witnesses know you're now married. They'll look at you as married now. You have children. Children have a safety net because they've got a mom and a dad, you know, sharing their same name, and they grow up in that security. So there's a lot of benefits in marriage in any society.
0: Does that help you, Eric?
6: Yes, you know, I definitely agree with what Pastor said. You know, follow the laws of the land. So, yeah, it did help me a lot. Thank you very much.
1: Awesome.
0: All right. Thanks again for your question, Eric. 888-712-7434. Pastor, we're getting a social media question right now from Pokey. This was a question that actually was asked yesterday. I don't think we answered it, but it's about Paul's nephew, which is this identified person in Acts 23, verse 16. The question is, I'm named as a young man who played a critical role in saving the apostle's life. Why isn't Paul's nephew spoken about more for his character by pastors?
1: Yeah, there's a lot of quick mentions of individuals in the testimony, the account, that we don't know much more about. There's so many names in the Old Testament that do this or that, but you don't know anything more about them other than their name or their account. So I think the scriptures follow through those that are going to be meaningful to the ultimate end of the message. And I think in this case, he's certainly this unnamed young man, he rescues Paul out of a situation. He certainly was like, what a great guy to have. I'm sure in his own family he was regarded of that, but the Holy Spirit just chose to keep him unnamed.
0: Yeah.
1: And maybe that was for his own protection too, because Paul's a wanted man.
0: Mm-hmm.
1: So it could be that he was just unnamed because, you know, he after all did kind of do a little sneaking around to get information and then protected Paul. So the Roman government would be after him. So I would imagine that might be a reason as well.
0: In chapter 23, if you remember, Jesus tells Paul that as you testify to me in Jerusalem, you're also going to go to Rome. Remember that?
1: Right.
0: And there were like 40 men that devised to kill Paul.
1: Yep.
0: This is where his nephew comes into play and says, hey, by the way, this is what's going to, I see more of God's sovereignty there.
1: Yeah.
0: This is amazing.
1: The sovereignty to protect Paul was definitely there for this young man to hear. Why isn't this young man more noted? Could very well be because the Roman government would have something to say about that. They see these letters going around. Oh, so that's the guy that gave away our plan, and or the Jewish leaders, you know, could have easily targeted him as well.
0: Yeah, yeah. Manoah's wife, remember, she was unnamed as well, played a critical role.
1: True.
0: You know, so there's a lot of people there that we don't have names to, but did play some good roles there. But good question, Pookie. Thank you again for sending that question in to us. Another question, Pastor Lloyd. This is coming to us from, from Jerry. And the question is in 1 John 5:7, translated differently in New King James. It says that in other translations, and this is the question he has, it's the idea of the Trinity. 1 John 5:7, for there are three that bear witness in heaven, Father, Word, Holy Spirit. In 1 John 5:7, he says there are three that testify. So these, he says, we have three witnesses. And so I guess the question is, what is this something that is original in the text or not?
1: Well, there seems to be the phrase, the Father, the Son, and the Holy Spirit, these three are one. That particular phrase is one of the debated phrases, you know, because the King James and the New King James say that the Father, the Word, the Holy Spirit, these three are one. And we're in the NIV and the ESV, NASV, say they're the three that testify, the Spirit, the water, the blood, these three in agreement. So it doesn't mention the Father, the Word, and the Holy Spirit. So the idea is it's actually most evangelical textual scholars conclude that one phrase about the Father, the Son was added as a exclamation or an explanation of the three being one, and to try to connect the Trinity, but it's not really needed to prove the Trinity. There's so many other passages that talk about the triune nature of God that sometimes people use this one particular phrase that in one of the manuscripts it's there, but many of them weren't, and they just, you know, look, a lot of the scholarship that came when the King James Version and the New King James were there, the scholarship was amazing for its time. But there's so many other manuscripts that have been discovered since then, and so many other ways to compare. And we have it's a textual criticism where the more copies you get, the more you can get back to the original, because the original is perfect. It's what God said. It was preserved. But sometimes a copyist or, you know, add a notation, might even be some private notes that somehow somewhere else copies it into the actual text. So when you compare all the texts, you come to an understanding. Most likely that phrase wasn't there, but it does not impact the teaching of the triune nature of God at all. It doesn't weaken it at all, because it's so many other passages from Matthew 28, John 1, John 20, Acts 5. I mean, I could go on and on with many other places that speak very clearly about the Father, the Son, and the Holy Spirit.
0: Yeah. With the Trinity, Pastor Lloyd, can a Christian or somebody that claims to be a Christian not believe in the Trinity and still be a Christian?
1: It is one of the things that do separate the doctrine, because if you don't believe Jesus is Lord, which means he's equal with God, you already have a problem. And of course, Arianism was declared as a cult because they saw Jesus as less than the Father. They did not even acknowledge the Holy Spirit except a power, and it wasn't like a person. So I do believe that's an orthodox test. Mm-hmm. You know, if you don't confess him as Lord, you're not really his. Mm-hmm. So you have a short circuit somewhere in your faith.
0: Yeah.
1: Because you're believing something that's not clearly defined and that the Holy Spirit would confirm. Now think about the impossibility of accepting or expecting someone to believe that a man became God, or God became a man, and that Jesus was truly God. That's a tall order. Mm-hmm. And to believe that he died and rose from the grave, these things never happened. So to believe that is... no one would make this stuff up. Why would you make up something that would be almost impossible for people to believe? But there's so much testimony around it. There's so many witnesses. We have a confidence in the text, and the manuscripts give us a trustworthiness that we can believe that. And of course, the Holy Spirit then convinces us, and we trust it is true.
0: All right. We are coming up to our break, and so we're coming to our second half of the program. You still have plenty of time to call in with your questions. 888-712-7434, 888-712-7434. You can email us your questions as well at answers@bbtlive.org. But we're going to take a quick three-minute break, so don't go away. We'll be back and answer more of your questions here on Bridge Bible Talk. 888-712-7434, 888-712-7434. We'll be right back.

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1: And welcome back, Bridge Bible Talk, 888-712-7434, 888-712-7434. If you have a Bible question on the Christian faith, call us, 888-712-7434. We're going to continue to answer questions, Pastor Lloyd, Debbie, YouTube. An interesting question. As Christians, how should we feel about the Lindsey Clancy case? It was a horrific crime.
2: That was the lady that I think a few years ago that had actually strangled her children, and then she tried to kill herself. And when you look into this, when you look into a lot of the data, you know, there have been women that have had the heartlessness to kill their kids so that they can live without them. She had no intention of living. In fact, apparently from some of the testimony, I mean, all the cocktail of drugs she had on her from her postpartum depression, she was really trying. I mean, it was really, really hard. And I do believe she had a breakdown. And I do believe Satan got in there with all the cocktail of drugs and convinced her, because her whole idea was to take her own life. But she was convinced, if you don't take the kid's life, you'll never take your life. So I think she listened to those voices, whatever it is. But I don't think she was in the right mind. But, you know, again, what do? You're guilty by reason of insanity. You're still going to be under care. And the fact is, when she, after she did this horrible deed, you know, she tried to take her own life and was unsuccessful and is paralyzed. So it's a tragic case. You know, look, the husband left because she seemed to be doing really good, and then it just hit her. So it's a sad one, you know.
1: All right.
2: Lord knows. I'm not on the jury, so right. I can't really determine all this stuff. But what I've read, it seemed like there was no real intent. A lot of her searches were on suicide and various other things. It wasn't on any intent to get rid of the kids. That was never her intent.
1: Mm-hmm. Right. All right. Debbie, that's what we can say. So thanks again for the question there. Another question here from Eliza. And this is two separate questions. The first one is about Noah cursing Canaan, Ham's son, because Canaan was the child of Ham's incestuous act with Noah's wife during the time he saw Noah's nakedness. Is this true?
2: There's nothing in the Bible about that. That sounds like a lot of Hollywood.
1: Mm-hmm. That's true. The second question she has is about the King James versus the NIV, the New King James. They have different translations to 1 Samuel 13:1. And now you went through that already. Saul reigned 1 year when he had reigned 2 years over Israel. Then in the NIV says Saul was 30 years old when he became king, and he reigned over Israel 42 years.
2: Yeah, the challenge of this particular verse is the original language. You know, there's something missing in the text that has been, you know, treated differently. For example, you know, how it really should read, the preserved actual traditional Hebrew wording is essentially, you know, a transparent translation. If we're really honest, it's Saul was blank years old when he became king, and he reigned over Israel blank in 2 years. So the one translation just kind of extrapolates 1 year old and then he reigned for two, but that doesn't fit at all. So I do believe that when you piece together other things, you do know that that he was there for a season. Jonathan was already old enough to be a warrior. So even though he was a young man, he was probably in his 30s. So I think that, you know, he was a certain age when he became king and then reigned 40 years, so he could have been as old as 70. I don't think, it's not a matter of contradiction. It's just a matter of the uncertainty of the actual manuscript we have, the copy we have.
1: Mm-hmm.
2: And I think you can extrapolate together pretty easily that, you know, when they asked for a king, God gave him Saul, the son of Kish, a man of Benjamin, for 40 years. So God gave him as king for 40 years. So I think the 40 reigning is pretty easy to fit.
1: Mm-hmm.
2: And as far as when he started, again, he has to be a little bit older than just a teenager, because he's got a son that will be a warrior a few years later. So even though that might be confusing there, other places in the Bible gives us a pretty good sense that we can figure about 30 years he started reign, and he reigned for 40 years. It makes most sense.
1: All right. And first, second Samuel is the life of Saul and also David, right?
2: Right.
1: You're going through that right now.
2: Yeah.
1: So it's a big books, right?
2: Yeah. You know, one of the things I love about it, and I'll be pointing this out on the weekend, is that, you know, the first Samuel starts with a song of Hannah and rejoicing over getting pregnant, of course, going to give birth to Samuel, who will anoint David. And then the end of 2 Samuel ends in David's song. And those two songs actually are sandwiching in between a whole lot of mess, a whole lot of crazy. And it kind of like reminds us of a typical Christian's life. You know, we begin with a song, the hope being born. We have a life of, you know, few and evil things that happen to us, many evil things, many challenges. Life is tough. But in the end, when we've trusted the Lord, we have a song in our heart that he is faithful, and David does that. So anyway, that's just an aside.
1: Yeah. All right. Let's go to the phones now. Let's go to

0: clear, the God has not replaced Israel with the church. Romans 11:25 expresses that. And of course, Romans 3:3-4, you know, God has plans for both Israel and the church. That's the whole point. So the other thing he holds is that when we die, we are in a sleep state until Jesus returns, and he kind of has a second chance category where if you miss the first rapture, a second one, you're going to have a second chance. And also, the hell, he does not believe in eternal hell. It's annihilation. So he does have a number of doctrines that deviate from the scriptures. So I would be concerned about that. Of course, the Sabbath was to be kept. So it was there's a lot of legalism in Armstrongism. And salvation by works is apparent. So again, it's got a few issues that, well, more than a few, that created it as a cult. When he died, of course, the church went through some iterations and some returned to mostly Orthodox commitment. Others kind of reformed and kept the whole teachings going. So I appreciate your hunger for the Word of God. If I were you, I would really look to a more biblical foundation. Robert, I don't know if you have any thoughts. Well,
1: I was just thinking about the Kingdom of the Cults. Remember, who was the writer, the author?
0: Walter Martin.
1: Remember at the first book he had?
0: Yep.
1: He had this cult.
0: Yeah.
1: Then he revised the book and changed it, that they repented, I guess, or got out of that. You know.
0: Yeah, I guess his son or one of the right. key components, he repudiated all of his Herbert right. W. Armstrong's beliefs and reconstituted, yeah. you know, he basically rescued that whole group. Well, many in that group rebelled against that and went yeah. out and started a similar group to Armstrongism. So they still have some teachings,
1: yeah.
0: but it's not, the teachings of Armstrong in his books yeah. are heretical
1: yeah.
0: according to the Bible.
1: So the old books, I would say discard them.
0: Yeah, absolutely.
1: All right. Thanks again for your question. This is Bridge Bible Talk, 888-712-7434, 888-712-7434. We got a YouTube question coming in from Christine. So Christine, thank you for sending this to us. The question is, what happened to the Ark of the Covenant, and do we know where it is?
0: Well, I've met people who say they know where it is. There have been a number of theories that Jeremiah saw it coming, the Babylonian thing, and he had relations with the priests, so they were able to hide it. Some say it's hidden in Ethiopia, but there's no real basis for that we can tell. Some believe that it's hidden in a compartment underneath the Temple Mount. Others maybe more near where because the Temple Mount kind of continues up to where we would say above the place that maybe could have been Calvary. Some even have a theory that when Jesus died at the cross and his blood slipped down in the rocky cracks and was right on top of the mercy seat, which would have been where they would have sprinkled mm-hmm. the blood in the temple. But that's all speculation. I think that we know enough to know that we don't know. Will it come out? Does it have to come out for the Jewish people to restore the type of worship? I believe that it could be one of the great evidences of the presence of God and his faithfulness if they found it. And archaeologically, it's proven to be authentic. Certainly, it would be the find of the century, find of the millennium, actually. But I don't know. I mean, can we trust those that actually say they've seen it? And, well, why don't they bring it out? They mm-hmm. say, well, there'd be civil war. There'd be a war between the Muslims and the Jews. And, well, that's already happening anyway in many ways. So, again, we don't know.
1: Now, doesn't Revelation say that we're going to see the ark? I mean, it's going to be there?
0: Well, the ark in heaven, you know, of which the one on earth is only a shadow.
1: Right.
0: And I think that's important to remember, that everything on earth is a shadow. Everything in the temple was built is a replica of the heavenly sanctuary in which Jesus, his blood was sprinkled on the heavenly ark and satisfied the justice of God, while the earth, or the ark on earth, was meant to just temporarily cover the sins. Mm-hmm. And it was a replica in a sense.
1: Yeah. Interesting. But yeah, you're right. I mean, even if we were to find it, man will worship anything like that, right?
0: Yeah, it would be probably enshrined. The problem that when they brought out the serpent on the pole that Moses had made, and they began to worship it.
1: Yeah.
0: And Hezekiah, I think, was the one that basically broke it in pieces and ground it to powder, called it a thing of brass, and not worthy to be worshipped. But people do like to attach to some physical thing.
1: Yeah. All right. We're going to go to another

0: comment on YouTube. This was from Sue, and the comment is, I'm attending a Pentecostal church. I took the membership classes, found issues with their dress code. They ask us women to not cut our hair, wear jewelry outside of a watch or wedding ring. Men have to wear ties. I've seen the longtime members wearing designer watches, shoes, and purses, and I still wear my earrings. I guess the question is, should I take off my jewelry when I go to that church, or just go as I am?
1: Wow. I think that Peter says it well. Like, you know, let not your beauty be the outward adorning of your hair and makeup and jewelry and all that stuff, but let it be the hidden person of the heart. But to make it a law that you can't do anything, then I think stretches the idea. You have this membership class that basically has a dress code, and, you know, for women to not cut their hair or wear jewelry outside of a watch, but yet others do, you already have some issues there. So I think, I don't know, anything that focuses on the external misses, I think, the real point of 1 Peter chapter 3 and the matters of the heart. The Lord is looking at the heart. Certainly you want to be respectful. You don't want to go to church in your pajamas and be kind of so casual that that's your worship. But I don't think that he's looking at the outward form of how you dress and as much as he's looking for the heart.
0: Yeah, there's a lot of churches that try to control its people, right? Attire, conduct, and whatnot, when it becomes very legalistic.
1: Yeah, and that is where you can control people. You can tell, like, if I look out there during the time when certain Pentecostal churches, you know, lipstick was very frowned on. So the pastor, all he had to do was see women with lipstick and knew who the sinners were. And really, is that how to determine whether someone's heart is right? Yeah, I don't think so.
0: All right, Teresa, email question. Who created God? Did he create himself? And did God name himself?
1: Well, you have a problem with God creating God or being created at all, because then what was there to create him? You know, so by definition, God is eternal. He's eternal. He did not have anyone create him. According to the scriptures, he is from everlasting and will be in everlasting for all eternity. So the real question is, you've got there's only two possibilities. There's only two options. One is eternal matter and, you know, the universe and the physical and all the stuff in the world, or eternal God. Problem with eternal matter is we see it's wearing down. So if it's wearing down and eventually the whole universe will be cold because, you know, all the heat will be dissipated, it's like it had to have had a beginning. So it can't be eternal matter. And we've already learned that even just from the redshift and stars and all that stuff, that everything started at a point and it's spread out. So matter can't be eternal. So the only other option is, well, nothing. But nothing from nothing is nothing. The only other option is there is an eternal God that created the physical world, and one day will end that physical world and create a new heavens and new earth according to the scriptures. And the only way we would ever know that is because God revealed himself in history. So in the Bible, we have both of those. We have the answer of who God is and the fact that he's intervened. He sent us his word so we can know him. Mm-hmm. And that's the most important thing. Eternal life, Jesus said, is knowing the only true God and his son whom he sent. So the real key is, look, we were made in his image. Could we have just come by chance? I mean, the intricacies of our lives, our consciousness, the complexity. I mean, even the greatest scientists with all the AI technology today still have not been in her hundreds of years away from figuring out how the first form of life even began, because the more we study, the more complex it is. Four building blocks, but the way that they're put together and the time of it and everything has to happen just so, it's nearly impossible. One day maybe we'll figure out how it was done, but it'll just show you that it took a lot of incredible intelligence. Where did that intelligence come from? It couldn't have just happened by chance.
0: Yeah. Now, what about the belief when people say, well, we believe God kind of was the creator of the Big Bang and he just let everything roll out? What's the problem with that view?
1: Well, what's the point? The point is trying to answer that we don't have a personal God, that he made something he doesn't care. I mean, if he has that much power and ability to create and show no interest in his creation, It's like that just not makes sense. Mm-hmm. That would leave us with a purposelessness. And not to mention, you know, that if God is that impersonal, that he would not reveal himself, then why would he give us personality? Why would we have an awareness, a consciousness, be able to communicate, to think, and to reason, and to feel? No, we were made in God's image is the best answer for that. And, you know, people that find these reasons to not believe in God, I mean, I did in my rebellion. I jumped on the latest fad that I could hold on to that made me, I don't have to answer to God. Very unfulfilling in the end, very empty, very depressing, because God made us for purpose.
0: Now, did you believe it, that you really thought there was no God, or you just kind of followed your friends?
1: I didn't get to that point where I actually believe there's no God. I think I did for 2 weeks. You know,
0: 2 weeks.
1: In my 2 weeks rebellion, I didn't believe in God. I don't believe in God. And then after 2 weeks, I realized that's just dumb. There has to be a God. But God, I'm going to do my own thing. Thank you for doing your thing, but I'm going to do my thing. I'll be my own God kind of thing. And that was my rebellion until the Lord opened my eyes to his amazing grace and love and kindness, which he's made us to love. And, you know, God is love. You know, that's the most amazing thing in the very nature of God. God, for all eternity, Father, Son, and Spirit had a perfect harmony and love. And he created us in his image. You know, not like the angels. He created them as ministering spirits. He created us for relationship. And we can never find our purpose until we find it in him.
0: Mm, amen. Okay, another email question before we go to another social media. And this is Nadine. Is it a sin for a married couple to use contraceptives?
1: I don't see anything in the scriptures about that. I do believe, however, that the very nature of how God made us is that children are a blessing from the Lord. And we ought not to look at them as inconvenient or a problem. I would like to go back to my 20-something self with my wife when we decided to stop at 2. And if I could go back there and smack him around, smack some sense into him. One of our greatest regrets is stopping, and I would have loved to have 5 or 6 or more. And, you know, at the end of the day, you know, using something to, you know, hinder or prevent for a season, some people have a reason for it. As the more I've matured, I really would trust the Lord in that. But at the end of the day, if people make that decision, no, there's nothing you can say that's sinful about that.
0: Mm-hmm.
1: And, but I just would caution people from making a decision that would, you know, one day they'll regret down the road.
0: Yeah.
1: I don't know many people who regretted having children.
0: Mm-hmm.
1: You know, I see many who regretted not having children or not having more children.
0: Mm-hmm. All right. Last question here, Pastor Lloyd. Antonio, we'll end with this question. What's the best way to talk about biblical gender roles or even just genders in today's culture?
1: Well, gender is the social word that's constructed. You know, really, it's God made us male and female, you know, call those genders or whatever, but they're sex, the female sex, the male sex. And we have sex organs corresponding to the way we were made biologically. We have the XX chromosomes, the XY, distinct from the very foundation of our being. So all the other stuff that's made up about us assigning somebody's sex at birth and you can choose what gender you want to be. You have this ability to create your own identity. It's led to a mess. And unfortunately, it's been almost like a religion to some that if you go against this religion, you are, you know, you're anathema, you're cursed. You know, how dare you, you know, say, no, the scripture is very clear. He made us male and female. And I want to protect people from lies, even if they hate me for it, because I'm not going to bow to the culture just because somebody wants to identify. I still see them with, I see them as people and I respect them as people. I they're made in God's image. I pray the Lord would open their eyes. I feel for many young people being deceived and confused by the educational system right now. Public schools have been horrendous in New Jersey and other places to uphold this idea of gender ideology and the confusion and the gender, the little purple, you know, Barney type character that you can choose to be whatever you want. No, you're male or female as God made you.
0: Mm-hmm. I guess as a teacher, it's probably very challenging.
1: It's very challenging. I think many teachers have really just like they it goes in waves. Sometimes it settles down. Sometimes it comes back. Right now, there's a big battle in New Jersey. Mm-hmm. And frankly, these people are certifiably crazy. They're nuts to confuse these little children on something that's... Children believe in Santa Claus if you tell them. How much more are they going to be mm-hmm. believe that maybe I should have been a girl or a boy, you know, and question that? And that's going to, if that's going to take them on a long ride of confusion, and I think it's unconscionable to do that to kids.
0: Mm-hmm. All right. Last 30 seconds, Pastor Lloyd, going back to that question about, you know, belief in God. What about the person struggling right now with the existence of God? What would you say to that person right now?
1: Well, listen, I don't know how to help you with the existence of God, because you might be swimming through a lot of philosophies on that, but I just would appeal to you to know there's something deep inside you that you know that you know. There's a purpose for your life. And, you know, you can't have purpose without a purposer. And the one who purposed us, he planned us, he created us, he wants a relationship with us. And so I would really encourage people, at least do this. Before you dismiss the Bible, open it up, read it. And let God speak to you.
0: Mm-hmm. Amen. Thanks again, Pastor Lloyd, and thank you for tuning in to Bridge Bible Talk. We will be back live again tomorrow, so call us tomorrow, 888-712-7434. That's 888-712-7434. You can email us your questions at answers@bbtlive.org. 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God bless you. 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
1: There is a famine going on in our nation, and it has nothing to do with crops. Here's Pastor Jeff.
2: We're in a national crisis, a peril that is unbelievable. It is a drought. It is a famine that this land has never seen. The scripture says righteousness exalts a nation, but sin is a reproach to any people. And if there was ever a time that 2 Chronicles 7:14 is needed, it's today. If my people that are called by my name will humble themselves and pray, it's today. This needs to take place. Why? Because God will hear our prayer as we turn away from our sins and heal our land.

ever made a promise and failed to keep it? Whether it's telling our kids we'll take them to the ball game and we never do, or telling someone at church we'll pray for them and we don't. I don't have to take a poll of our listeners to say that we've all been guilty of not keeping a promise. While we fail to keep our promises on occasion, God never does. He's a promise-giving God and a promise-keeping God. And this shines through in 2 Samuel chapter 21, which is where we're headed today on Sound Doctrine. Here's Pastor Jeff Johnson.

0: but why did God wait 40 years? Well, I think it's because he's long-suffering. In fact, over in the book of Revelation, to that church called Thyatira, the Lord says this, I have given you time to repent of your fornication, and you didn't repent. Behold, now I'm going to cast you into the bed with them that commit adultery with her into the great tribulation, except they repent of their deeds. And they didn't repent. But God gave them time to repent. Remember, Noah preached 100 years. God gave them time. Canaanites, he gave them 400 years. Over in 2 Peter, there's an interesting verse. In chapter 3, in verse 9, the Lord is not slack concerning his promise, as some men count slackness. But he is long-suffering towards us, not willing that any should perish, but that all should come to repentance. His long-suffering, his waiting, is so you'll get saved. This day of mercy and grace is so you will come to him. That's why he's holding it all back right now, because he loves you, and he wants you to come to know him. So when that judgment does come on this nation, which Billy Graham said, if God doesn't judge this nation, he's going to have to apologize for Sodom and Gomorrah. But judgment is coming. The door is going to slam. And it's over. It's done. Don't look at his patience like some people do, as like he's unable to judge. Or that he doesn't want to judge or care to judge. No, don't you count God's promise that way, as some men count slackness. He is faithful. I'll tell you something. God's wheels grind slowly, but they also grind thoroughly. And you can count on that. Saul's sin here is brought up. What is the sin of Saul? Well, it says that his bloody house, because he slew the Gibeonites. His inhumanity to the Gibeonites. If you need to get a little of the background, you just need to read Joshua chapter 9. It gives you the background of the Gibeonites. Who are these guys? Well, when Israel was coming into the land to take the land, to destroy everyone in the land, the Gibeonites had an idea. They knew they were next to come to them. They ran to Joshua, and they made themselves up like they were tattered, and that they were poor, and that they had traveled from a far place. Their bread was moldy, their wine was all messed up and diluted, and they came and they said, listen, we beg of you, we're from a far place, and we ask that you make a league with us, that you will not destroy us as you're destroying this land. We've heard of your God, and we just want to come and serve you. And they said, make a covenant with us. And Joshua and the children of Israel, it says there in Joshua 9 that they did not pray about it. They did not seek the Lord about it, and they just ran off, and they made a covenant with these people and said, okay, fine, we see that you're from a far place, and we won't we won't come against you, but you will have to be our slaves, and you will serve us all the days of your life. And they said, fine, great. And they ended up going over the next hill, and there was the Gibeonites. And when they went to destroy them, the Gibeonites said, time out. You guys made a covenant with us. You can't destroy us. We have to live with you from here on out. And Israel said, that's true. We made a covenant with them, so we can't destroy them. We got to let them live. They ended up living with them from that day on. The enemy was within, and they had to live with him. Years went by, and then finally Saul became king. Saul decided that he was going to clean up the land. He began to kill the witches and all those foreigners in the land. And along with them, he began to slaughter the Gibeonites. He broke the covenant that Israel had made with the Gibeonites. There was the sin, breaking the covenant. Verse 2, and the king called to get the Gibeonites and said unto them, now the Gibeonites were not of the children of Israel, but of the remnant of the Amorites. And the children of Israel had sworn to them, and Saul sought to slay them in his zeal to the children of Israel and Judah. I'm sure that Saul's excuse for doing what he did was the zeal of the Lord. I'm serving the Lord. I'm getting rid of all the witches, and I'm getting rid of all the foreigners. But still, he broke the covenant. Verse 3, wherefore David said unto the Gibeonites, what shall I do for you? And wherewith shall I make an atonement, that ye may bless the inheritance of the Lord? And the Gibeonites said to him, Ah, we don't want any silver or gold of Saul, nor do we want his house. Neither for us thou shalt kill any man in Israel. I mean, we're not really looking for vengeance, and we're not looking for a lot of money. Because, see, David wanted to do good. David wanted to give restitution. And he said, what ye shall say, that will I do. And they answered, verse 5, and the king, and they said, the man that consumed us and that devised against us that we should be destroyed from remaining in any of the coasts of Israel, let 7 men of his sons be delivered unto us, and we will hang them up unto the Lord in Gibeah of Saul, whom the Lord did choose. And the king said, I will give them. So the king says, how can I repay you for what has been going on? The dirty deed that was done to you by Saul. And the number 7 was brought up. Interesting number. The number 7 means completeness or perfect. And so this would be God's complete judgment for Saul's sin. 40 years earlier. Man, you know that old saying, be sure that your sins will find you out? It's so true. Even if it's 40 years later, it could catch up with you. You know, I heard of a couple jets that were, you know, they were doing training exercises over Arizona. And they had these supersonic jets that were flying over Arizona. They were, I mean, fast, breaking the sound barrier type, you know. And they shot their subsonic missiles. And what happened is as they shot their subsonic missiles, the supersonic jets caught up to the missiles, and the missiles blew them up. Be sure that your sins will find you out. It'll catch up with you, man. Verse 7. But the king spared Mephibosheth, the son of Jonathan, the son of Saul, because of the Lord's oath that was between them, between David and Jonathan, the son of Saul. Remember them? Mephibosheth. And notice, but the king took 2 sons of Rizpah, the daughter of Ahi, whom she bore unto Saul, and he gives the names of both of them. One of the names is confusing because it's Mephibosheth. Wait a minute, who's this Mephibosheth? We know the other one because that was the son of Jonathan. Who's this one? Well, actually, he's the nephew of Mephibosheth. They named him after him. So these two guys, notice there was 5 sons of Michal, the daughter of Saul, whom she brought up for, notice, Adriel, the son of Barzillai. And really what happened here is that 2 sons were taken from Rizpah and 5 from Michal. And you say, well, wait a minute. Wasn't Michal David's first flame? Or actually, first pain? Because remember, Michal was a pain in the neck to David because she mocked David for his relationship with the Lord. She made fun of David and laughed at him. And because of that, she was barren all her life. What's she doing with 5 sons? Well, what happened here is, if you remember the story way back in Samuel, that when David killed Goliath, he was given the promise by Saul to have his first daughter, which was Merab, right? And remember, he gave Merab to David just for a moment and then took Merab back for this other guy? Just took his first love. I mean, he really loved her. Just took her away from David, gave his daughter to another, and then gave Michal to David. David said, thanks a lot, you know, but he took her. And what happens here is Merab dies, and then Michal ends up raising her 5 sons. And so you take the 2 sons of Rizpah, you take the 5 sons now that Michal had been raising up, and you've got the 7 that were going to be given to the Gibeonites. Notice verse 9. And he delivered them into the hands of the Gibeonites, and they hanged them in the hill before the Lord. And they fell all 7 together and were put to death in the days of harvest, in the first days, in the beginning of barley harvest. These 7 were killed and hung on display before all the people. Now, there is a moral problem here when you look at this. Deuteronomy 24:16 says you are not to kill the children because of the parents' sin. It's wrong. God says don't do it. So is David blowing it here or what? He's disobeying an Old Testament verse, a law, that you do not destroy the children for the father's sins. And so this caused a lot of people to be kind of, wondering what has happened here. Why would David do that? And yet, later on, you're going to see that God acknowledges that it's okay because the famine is relieved. Well, I'm confused. God says this, and then he goes ahead and allows it? No. Many believe that the seven sons here were involved with Saul in the destruction of the Gibeonites. So that makes a whole different story, doesn't it? Because then they were involved in murder. And Numbers 35:31 says, if you kill and you murder, you shall be killed. And so the death penalty was given to these seven. Also, Deuteronomy 21 covers the rebellious son thing. When there's a rebellious son that's not serving the Lord, doing their own thing, what's to happen to them? They are also to be killed. Verse 10 now, and Rizpah, the daughter of Ahiah, took sackcloth and spread it for her upon the rock from the beginning of harvest. Now, the beginning of harvest is about around May until the water dropped upon them out of heaven, which is about October. You see, their weather pattern is similar to ours. In fact, if you look at the equator, they're on the same line as we are, so their weather is exactly like ours is in Israel. So from May until October, for 6 months, it says, and suffered neither the birds of the air to rest on them by day, nor the beasts of the field by night. This woman went over there and guarded their bodies, taking a broom and driving the predators away, making sure the animals didn't eat the bodies, the birds wouldn't pick on their bodies, and kept dry for 6 months. David sought to ease her pain. Notice going on here, it says, and it was told David what Rizpah, the daughter of Ahiah, the concubine of Saul, had done. And David went and took the bones of Saul and the bones of Jonathan, his son, from the men of Jabesh Gilead. Remember when they had hung them up on the wall? They would actually put them in the wall, and they actually decapitated both Saul and Jonathan and put them in the wall just to show everybody that we have conquered. And that's what they would do back then. Which had stolen them from the street of Beshen, where the Philistines had hanged them. Then the Philistines had slain Saul in Gilboa. And he brought up thence the bones of Saul and the bones of Jonathan, his son. And they gathered the bones of them that were hanged. And the bones of Saul and Jonathan, his son, they buried them, they, in the country of Benjamin, in Zelah, in the sepulchre of Kish, his father. And they performed all that the king commanded. And after that, God was entreated for the land. David felt sorry for this woman and said, I can't handle this, what she's doing. He took not only Jonathan and Saul's bones that he already had, that he confiscated, but then he took all of the seven sons with those bones, and he took them all and buried them. He got them out of sight. So this type of mourning and this type of agonizing wouldn't go on anymore. In the land of Benjamin, they were buried. God heard the prayer, and God stayed his hand for the land, and it was over. There's two things that I want to leave with you this morning. Number one, that I think really speaks to us today in this story. Number one is, as a nation, we are spiritually, we are morally, militarily, politically, and economically bankrupt as a nation. That's why we're in the problems that we're in. We're in a national crisis, a peril that is unbelievable. It is a drought, it is a famine that this land has never seen. The scripture says righteousness exalts a nation, but sin is a reproach to any people. And if there was ever a time that 2 Chronicles 7:14 is needed, it's today. If my people that are called by my name will humble themselves and pray, it's today. This needs to take place. Why? Because God will hear our prayer as we turn away from our sins and heal our land. The second thing here, on a personal level, and we need to listen to this, if we're going through a drought personally, your soul is dry, famine is in your spirit, things that once were very exciting spiritually are now very boring to you, and they're just kind of, it's no big deal. And you don't understand, why is this happening? I think we need to listen again anew and afresh to Psalm 38 that we read this morning. Would you turn there with me? Psalm 38, listen to these few verses. As David cries out in his dryness, Psalm 38, verse 3, he cries out and says, "There is no soundness in my flesh because of thine anger, neither is there any rest in my bones." Because why? Because of my sin. "For my iniquities are gone over my head as a heavy burden. They are too heavy for me. My wounds stink and are corrupt because of my foolishness. I am troubled, bowed down greatly. I go mourning all the day long. My loins are filled with a loathsome disease, and there is no soundness in my flesh. I am feeble and sore broken. I have roared by reason of the disquietness of my heart. Lord, all my desire is before thee. My groaning is not hid from thee. My heart panteth. My strength is failing. As for the light of mine eyes, it also is gone from me. My lovers and my friends, nobody will stand around with me. They stand aloof from my sore. They say, 'You stink,' you know. My kinsmen stand afar off. Man, they also that seek after my life lay snares for me. They seek my hurt, speak mischief things, and imagine deceits all the day long." Then verse 19, "But mine enemies are lively and they are strong, and they that hate me wrongfully are multiplied." Verse 21, "Forsake me not, O Lord, O my God. Be not far from me. Make haste to help me, O Lord, my salvation." And David wrote this psalm when he was in unconfessed, undealt with sin. In fact, it took over a year to get him to finally confess his sin that he had done with Bathsheba and Uriah. It took a year. Up till then, he was in misery and torment, living in disobedience. He cries out. He humbles himself to God, and God then forgives him and restores his spirit. Listen to what the Lord is saying. Times of dryness are days of chastening. The reason why it gets dry, the reason there's a famine or a drought in your life, is because God is trying to get your attention. God loves us, and we've got to see that we need to ask him, "Why is this happening? Lord, show me why this is going on in my heart and in my life right now. Is there unconfessed or unrepentant sin in our hearts?" We need to search our hearts. And once the Holy Spirit begins to reveal that sin, we need to hang it, man. We need to hang it high. Hang it up. Why? Because that is where Jesus was, hanging on a cross. And he hung there to pay for my sins and your sins. And we need to put them there. After we do that, after we confess, after we say, "Lord, I'm sorry," then we can turn and be forgiven. He died for that sin. Remember what the Lord says? "Your sins and iniquities I will remember no more. Because I love you. I want to forgive it from far as the east is from the west. I want to so far remove you from your sins." It's in the sea of forgetfulness, of forgiveness. There's a sign posted, "No fishing." Don't even go after it. It's gone. It's so easy. Then why do we wait if it's so easy? Why do we just persevere and stay so dry when we can pray and ask God, "Why this drought?" I don't know. It has to do with stubbornness and pride. And we just get stubborn. But the Lord is patient, isn't he? And he'll wait. And the heat will just turn up. And he'll just wait. He'll turn up the heat a little bit more. Until the drought gets so unbearable. Look at what David says in Psalm 139. David says in Psalm 139, "O Lord, thou hast searched me and known me. Thou knowest my down sitting, my uprising. Thou understands my thoughts afar off." And then the last two verses of that chapter, Psalm 139, "Search me, O God, know my heart. Try me, know my thoughts. See if there be any wicked way in me, and lead me in the way of everlasting." What a prayer. Lord, reveal to me if there is sin, if there's something that I'm doing in my life that is not pleasing to you, that is causing this drought, that is causing me to be in a dry time, in a famine time. I'm not experiencing refreshing of the Lord. I'm not experiencing your promises. I feel away from you. I feel far from you. Show me why. And it's no one else's fault but mine. I mean, you can blame a lot of people and a lot of things that's happened to you. You can say, well, it's their fault. And the reason I'm where I'm at now is because that person said this and this person did that. And you can blame everybody. But when you really look at it, it's your fault. It's your sin. It's time to recognize the sin. Ask God to reveal it. Repent of it. And be released from it. Bury it. See it buried and dealt with. This is really having the joy of our salvation restored that David talked about. Restore unto me the joy of my salvation. This is what it means to have the reins return and be refreshed and bring freshness into your life. This is what Psalms 85 in verse 6 is all about. He says in Psalms 85, 6, wilt thou not revive us again that thy people may rejoice in thee? And God does want to bring a day and a time of refreshment to all of us. But we need to walk humbly before our God. We need to say, Lord, search my heart. Just daily, you know? See if there be any wicked way. If it reveal it to me and I'm going to repent of it, we're going to go on. Because I want to walk in freshness. I want to be refreshed. I want to have the joy of my salvation. I want to be able to rejoice in what you've done for me. And have that rejoicing be over and overwhelm everything else that this world's doing. And all these piddly things that I seem to be groggling in. And all of a sudden I start looking down instead of looking up. And I start letting the world around me affect me. Instead of keeping my eyes upon you and being refreshed daily.
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0: The key, I think, is 1 John 1:9. If we will confess our sins, He is faithful and just to forgive us and to wash us and cleanse us from all unrighteousness. We must be walking in confession. Then He will restore the years that the cankerworm has tried to destroy. And man, that cankerworm eats a lot, doesn't it? And it just tries to just chew up our lives and eat that the goodness of the Lord out of our lives. And get us forgetting what He has done for us. Remembering the good things He has done. Getting our eyes back where they need to be. Lord, revive us as Christians. Restore the joy of our salvation. Bring us into the land full of milk and honey.
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1: The word koinonia comes in different words in the Bible. Oneness, completeness, communion, which we have communion today. It's an inner relationship. It means a partnership of the sincerest quality sort. It means a sharing. This is koinonia. And John is saying to you and I that you two, like you and me, that we too can have koinonia, fellowship, in the most intimate way with God through Jesus Christ. He is the bridge builder.

You know, Christianity is not a class where we learn a bunch of facts. The message of Christ offers us a chance for a new beginning. The message of salvation is a message of forgiveness for acts of rebellion and indifference to God. It's a message of hope to people who are broken because of failure. It's a message of healing to those who have been victim of life's dark side. And more importantly, it's a message of love that exceeds any love we could ever know. This is what the Apostle John writes for us to know. And 1 John, as Pastor Pancho will be explaining on today's program of On the Level, continue looking at the opening chapter and examine the first four verses.

0: 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Here now is Pastor Poncho.
1: In every letter of John, there's always a prologue. A prologue basically means a preliminary discourse on the main subject, calling attention to the main theme. And here the prologue is concerned with the central figure in the opening paragraph in 1 John and also in the Gospel of John. And that is the central figure, that is Jesus Christ, the Son of God. The Bible says explicitly in verse 1 of chapter 1 of the book of John, John is the same writer. He said, "In the beginning was the Word, and the Word was with God." And then in verse 14 of chapter 1, the Bible says, "And the Word," finish it with me, "and the Word became flesh." What does that mean? The Word of God, meaning Jesus Christ, who left the abode of heaven, came down and put on humanity. It's called the incarnation of God. God took a form of a human being and came not only as a human being, but as a servant. Not only as a servant, but a slave. Not only as a slave, but the lowest of lowest slaves. And he was so obedient to the things of God, even to the point of death upon the cross. So we see the incarnation here mentioned by John, the beloved. John will speak about the eternity, incarnation, eternal life, and fellowship. And hopefully, as you encounter this fellowship of this life of God, you and I may experience joy. Keep in mind, okay? He's not writing to non-believers. He is writing to believers. If you're a believer, he is writing to you and I. Does that mean there's some believers here that were not experiencing joy? That's exactly what we surmise. There are Christians here, the readers of this gospel, of this letter, who obviously, that John intimates that they're lacking joy. He says, I'm writing these things so that you may have full joy. Now, it doesn't surprise me that some Christians don't have joy. It could be several reasons why people don't have joy, meaning believers. Because you should have joy just for one fact. You've been redeemed and you're going to hell. Praise God for that. I rejoice over that. Why would I rejoice being a Christian? Here's another reason. My sins forgiven. Here's my other reason. My sins, he doesn't remember no more. Here's another reason. If I do sin, which I do, I have an out. In 1 John 1, 8, and 9, it says, "If we confess our sins, God is faithful and just to forgive us of all our sins and to cleanse us from all unrighteousness." Amen? That should be joyful. Because there are people who have a guilty conscience, people they know they're sinful, people they're wayward, they just don't have a way out. Where do I go to have my conscience clean? Where can I go to have peace? And they can't find it. And therefore, there should be reason for joy, because we also have a living hope. We have peace with God. We have access to God. We have sins forgiven. We have mental health. We have objective. We have love. We have joy. We have kindness from God. There's a lot of reasons why we should be joyful. But Christians experience lack of joy when perhaps they're not enjoying this love life connection with God. It could be that perhaps we become disobedient. But in this situation here, you see, there are some people in this church that John is writing to, Christians, whose joy was being hampered by false teaching. False teaching, they were saying there were certain people that were saying, this is how you have to have fellowship with God. You have to get into the mystery and the mystiqueness of it. You have to know the knowledge of it. And John says, knowledge, all you have to do is repent, believe that you're a sinner, you need Jesus Christ, and that's the end of it. And so that's how he starts it. And so there were people that were denying the birth of Jesus. They were denying the incarnation of Jesus. So John, from the get-go, man, he begins, immediately says, that which was from the beginning. He begins way into eternity. Not at the beginning of the gospel. Not at the beginning of the life of Jesus Christ. We are told in John chapter 1, bear with me. There in John chapter 1, let me read it for you, what he says. I wasn't going to read it for you, but it says, "In the beginning was the Word, and the Word was with God, and the Word was God. He was in the beginning with God. All things were made through him, and without him nothing was made that was made. In him was life, and the life was the light of men. And the light shines in the darkness, and the darkness did not comprehend it." So Jesus goes way out there to infinity. Meaning, when is the beginning? I don't know. People say, oh, Genesis chapter 1:1. No. That is the beginning of the creation of the world. That is not the beginning. The beginning, who knows what the beginning is? The God was, well, always was. With God, there is no beginning. And so he takes us back all the way down to eternity in the beginning. He says, that which was from the beginning. Now notice, if we read it again, verses 1, 2, 3, in each verse, John wants to make sure that he heard Jesus, He saw Jesus, he beheld Jesus, and he touched Jesus in all three verses. Because John wants to make sure that the reader understands that John is not speaking about some ghost, a figment of imagination. He wants you and I to know that he was seeing the real manifestation of God in the eternity has been manifested because the Word became flesh, meaning incarnation. And he said, and we beheld the glory. The word beheld is not so much as I saw the glory. The word beholding means basically you're pondering at it for many, many hours. In his case, 3 years. He says, we beheld the glory of God. He could have said, we beheld the face of Jesus. We beheld his character. We beheld his attitude. But he says, we beheld the glory of Jesus Christ. What is he speaking about? Well, one event is the Mount of Transfiguration. There we are told in Matthew 17, there in all the other Gospels, that Jesus transformed himself into light, into a brilliant, brilliant, brilliant light. And there was a glimpse, kind of like a trailer, so to speak, of the second coming of the Lord Jesus Christ. And the glory of God is shown upon Jesus. And John says, I saw that. I am a witness. Not only did I see the glory, I beheld his glory, but I heard him. I saw him. And then here comes the next tangible evidence. I touched him. Because you see, some people may say to you as a witness, are you sure you saw him? Maybe you think you saw him. No, I saw him. Or perhaps I heard. Did you hear? Perhaps you're seeing things and hearing things. Well, could be. But I tell you what, I touched them. And that in the court of law is admissible. Did you see him? Yes. You're a witness? Yes. Can you give us evidence? Oh, I touched him. I heard him. I witnessed the resurrection. I witnessed the ascension. I witnessed the healing. I witnessed the feeding of thousands. I saw Jesus Christ raising people from the dead. I am a witness. And so as he's writing to you, it's almost like a court of law. I testify to you. I declare to you. Three times in the three verses. He wants to make sure that we're speaking about Jesus Christ. There's no mistake about it. It is the risen Messiah. It is God himself put on flesh. It was life eternal. It was already existing. But here we are told that that which was from the beginning, which we have heard, which we have seen with our eyes, which we have looked upon, and our hands have handled concerning the word of life. And so this life was manifested in John's time. You recall that John the Baptist was baptizing, and he says, him called the Prince of Life is coming soon. And John, the writer of the gospel and the writer of 1 John, he's a fisherman. He was attracted to John the Baptist's message. But one day, John the Baptist's message changed radically. Instead of saying, he's coming, one day John heard, he's here. Behold, the Lamb of God that takes away the sins of the world. And John, the fisherman, followed Jesus Christ and eventually became one of his followers. And there, as he was following Jesus, he says, I saw the manifestation of God. God, who was the Word of God and the Word became flesh, he manifested himself to me. And so basically what we have is that God passed from eternity into the limits of time. In heaven, there's no such thing as time. God left the abode where there's no time to a place of time. God left his abode where there's no sin to come to a sinful place. God left his place of the invisible realm to live in the visible realm. He left the spiritual world to live in the physical world. He left immortality to live among mortality. He identified with us. He had to put on humanity. He had to go through what we go through. The Bible says that Jesus had put on humanity so he can taste death for each and every one of us. So that we can have a mediator before God, that we can say, God, do you know what I'm going through? And God can tell to you and me, yes, I know what you're going through. And the question will we ask you, do you know what I went through on Good Friday? And all of us will say, no. No. Thank God. On this one, you can say, thank God for that one. No, we don't know what you went through Friday. He says, it was excruciating. That's where the word comes from. It was excruciating. I died for you. I love you. I was sent here so you can have life and life everlasting. And so Jesus left this abode in the incarnation. What is the incarnation? This is where God becomes man. It's God-man because God now becomes one. Jesus Christ of Nazareth becomes the incarnate Word of Son of God. It's a God-human encounter. Is he God or is he man? He's all God. He's also all man. The unity. And when he came down, John the Beloved says, he says to you and I, he says, when we looked upon him and our hands have handled concerning the Word of life. Now we know that the Word of God became flesh. But what is this word life? Now you see, the word for life here in the Greek is the word Zoe. Zoe. Because in the Greek there's two kinds of life. You have bio, where we get biological. Plants have life, don't they? Animals have life. We are the only creation of God, the only ones who know we're going to die. Your dog, he doesn't know he's going to die. He don't worry. He doesn't have an idea about death. Your cat, he's already dead anyway. He don't know. Your parakeet, your fishes, they don't know they're going to die. Plants, they don't know they're going to die. But you do. I do. We all know we're going to die. What a curse. What a sad feeling to know that we're going to die. How we wish we'd live forever. I mean, the Spaniards were right. They were looking for the fountain of youth. And they got so old, they never found it. We're trying to find the fountain of youth here. It is a multi-billion dollar industry to start looking young and young, all stretched out and just to look young. But the fact of the matter is, we're getting older. And if, assuming we didn't know eternal life, we didn't know Jesus, like many people you know, like the way you used to be, party hardy. Why? Hey, life is short. Life is too short. You got to get it while you can, because too old. And they live a life without any existence, without looking past Rose Hills. They're looking at their grave. What a misery. Here the word Zoe basically means a life as a principle. It means the fullness of life in the absolute sense. Life as God has it, that which the Father has in himself and which he gave to the incarnate Son to have in himself to give to you and I. Listen to the words of Jesus Christ. I am the way, I am the truth, I am the, finish it for me, I am the Zoe, I am that life. I did not come to condemn you, but I came so that you may have everlasting Zoe, everlasting life, and life abundantly. You mean people do not live this kind of life? Oh, absolutely not. Those who don't know God, they live in the ambience of unsurety, in a life of chaos and confusion, not knowing which way is up, not knowing if this is moral, not knowing if this is correct. Is this virtuous? Who says it's wrong? And they have no idea whatsoever. They're confused. They're blind spiritually. They desire to know God. The Bible says here that only God can provide this life, this Zoe life. In John chapter 3:15, Jesus said, whoever believes in me shall not perish, but have everlasting Zoe. John 5:26, for as the Father has Zoe in himself, so he has granted the Son to have Zoe in himself. John 6:35, I am the bread of Zoe. He who comes to me shall never hunger, and he who believes in me shall never thirst. John 6:63. It is the Spirit who gives Zoe. The flesh profits nothing. The words that I speak to you are spirit, and they are Zoe. Acts 3:15, he's called the Prince of Life. Jesus, by way of Paul the Apostle. Paul the Apostle says, he's speaking of those who don't have that kind of life. He says, their understanding is darkened. They're alienated from the Zoe of God. Why? Because of the ignorance that is in them, because of the blindness of their hearts. Think about you and you before you became a Christian. You were aimless. You were misguided. You were deviated. You were confused. You're living in a chaotic world. You didn't even know which way is up. And somehow, by the grace of God, somewhere along the line, someone told you about Jesus Christ and says, you can be born again. You can have your sins forgiven. You can be transformed by the renewing of your mind by having God forgiving your sins through Jesus Christ. And he will give you a new life called being born again. You can be born again today. And at one point or another, you said, well, you know what? I'll try it because this life I'm living right now, you know what? It's messed up. Can God offer me a new life? Absolutely. Can he forgive me everything I've done? That's absolutely true. Can he change my heart? Absolutely true. Can he make me grow hair? No, that's a miracle. He cannot. He can change your heart. and your life can be transformed. This is why we have to call it you're born again, because we have a new opportunity. And so evidently, according to John, there were Christians that were not enjoying the full life as a Christian. Their joy was not complete, but it was not their fault. It was teachers that were basically excluding people from the kingdom of God and from the truth. That happened to me. One time, a very nice lady said to me, and a gentleman told me, "Do you speak in tongues?" I go, "I do not speak in tongues." And they both look at each other. I said, "I was sorry, you know." I said, "Like, dude, you don't?" "No, I don't speak." He goes, "Dude," I said, "what does that mean?" And I was a young Christian. And he says, "You know, maybe you're not a Christian." I said, "Well, what do you mean I'm not a Christian? I mean, I won't give up wheat just for nothing." I mean, there's something there. I mean, I won't give up wine, give up liquor, I mean, for nothing. Something happened to me. God took my vulgarity out of my mouth. God took my profanity out. Something happened to me. So you're telling me that it was by myself? Oh, there's something here, man. But I still, that thing back of my mind, you're not a believer. You don't speak in tongues, the Holy Spirit is not upon you. Because I read, Jesus said, the Spirit of truth, He will guide you into all truth. He will take of me and my Father, He will dispense it to you. When you don't understand things, He will teach you, for He will be your teacher. And I'm thinking, well, if I don't have the Holy Spirit and I'm not born again, you know, why go to church? And I was disillusioned. So I would go to this guy's church. I won't mention where it is, but it was in Huntington Park. And there I would go to the services. And then they ask everybody in the front who don't have the gift of tongues come forward. So I would go up and the pastor would grab my cheek thinking I'm Kirk Douglas or something. My cheek, my chin. And he's moving to God. "Come on, just say something." "Ouch." He goes, "Come on, just speak. Come on, just speak. After a while, I says, "Hey, dude, you're hurting me, man." And I walked away from that church disillusioned. Why? I couldn't speak in tongues. I end up at Calvary Chapel, West Covina one day. And the first words I hear from the pulpit, "Do you know what the Spirit of God upon you is? You know what it is? I'll tell you what it is. Love. That's the ultimate expression of the Holy Ghost upon your life. Love. Not speaking in tongues." I almost fell. I said, home. I'm home. Joy was restored back to me. I was able to be directed to the Word of God, not what people were saying. I don't depend on what people think now, because I have eyes, I have my own heart, I have my own mind, I have my own soul. God speaks to me through His Word. I don't need anyone to tell me what's anymore. If you have to be dictated, absolutely. If you have to be dictated, don't believe me, man. Don't believe, that's the last person you ought to believe. I'm only a director. I direct you, but sometimes the director can have the wrong baton, if you know what I mean. Always examine what I'm saying. Don't ever take a human teacher for granted. God will never disappoint you. Man will always disappoint you. I will disappoint you, but God will never disappoint you as long as you're grounded and rooted and anchored in God's Word. And so thus John begins to say, this is the Zoe life, eternal life. The word eternal means immortal, the negation of mortality. Jesus promised that to you and I. He says, "Surely I say to you, he who hears my word and believes in him who sent me has everlasting life and shall not come into judgment, but has passed from death into Zoe." That's what he's talking about. Zoe life. In John chapter 4:14 says, "Whoever drinks of the water that I shall give him will never thirst, but the water that I shall give him will become in him a fountain of water springing up into everlasting life." So it's a quality of life. It's called divine life. It's called Zoe life, God's life. And we are told here that God came to John. He says, "I saw the word of life." Verse 2. "And that life was manifested, and we have seen, and we bear witness and declare to you that eternal life which was with the Father and was manifested to us." Verse 3. "That which we have seen and heard, we declare to you," the reader, "that you too, you also may have fellowship with us, and truly our fellowship is with the Father and with the Son, Jesus Christ." So when Jesus came, he provided mankind with a special ability to have fellowship God with man through the man, Jesus Christ. "I am the way, I am the truth, I am the life. No one comes to the Father but through me." Through Jesus Christ, he became the reconciliator. He became the bridge between holy God and sinful man. Through Jesus Christ, we find that fellowship. The word koinonia in the classical Greek basically means companion, partner, or joint owner. The word koinonia comes in different words in the Bible. Oneness, completeness, communion, which we have communion today. It's an inner relationship. It means a partnership of the sinceris quality sort. It means a sharing, a commonality of oneness, togetherness, fellowship, participation, spiritual unity. The Christian community is brought to a sharing of common experience, sharing a common hope, and a common future. This is koinonia. And John is saying to you and I that you two, like you and me, that we too can have koinonia, fellowship, in the most intimate way with God through Jesus Christ. How can we accomplish that? Through Jesus Christ the Lord. He is the bridge builder. He is the one that stands in the middle. This is why we understand very, now with that in mind, we understand when Jesus said to one of the churches, he says, I stand and knock at the door of your heart. If you let me in, he says, I will sup with you and you will sup with me. What's up with that? Sup. S-U-P. It's an old King James word that means I will have food with you. Intimate relationship in the Middle East. You don't invite anybody for dinner unless they're friends or family. And for Jesus to invite you to his house, or you invite Jesus to his house, he says, we're going to have koinonia. We're going to have intimate fellowship. We're going to have togetherness. We're going to have unity. We're going to have friendship. We're going to have commonality. If you open the door, I want to have fellowship with you.
0: The lesson has been entitled Fellowship with the Creator, Part 1, and we trust that you have come away with insights and perspective on today's program of On the Level as we continue presenting Pastor Poncho's verse-by-verse series of teachings of 1 John. And today we've been looking at the first four verses of Chapter 1.
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1: Bearing his own cross, Jesus went forth to that place which is called Calvary. 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
1: Road that I used to would walk, I don't walk no more. Road that I used to would walk, Lord, I don't walk no more.
2: Again, Psalm 27. The Lord is my light and my salvation, whom shall I fear? The Lord is the strength of my life, of whom shall I be afraid? When the wicked, even mine enemies and my foes, come upon me to eat up my flesh, they stumbled and fell. Though an host should encamp against me, my heart shall not fear. Though war should rise against me, in this will I be confident. One thing have I desired of the Lord, and that will I seek after, that I may dwell in the house of the Lord all the days of my life, to behold the beauty of the Lord, and to inquire in his temple. For in the time of trouble he shall hide me in his pavilion. In the secret of his tabernacle shall he hide me. He shall set me up upon a rock. And now shall my head be lifted up above mine enemies round about me. Therefore will I offer in his tabernacle sacrifices of joy. I will sing, yea, I will sing praises unto the Lord. Hear, O Lord, when I cry with my voice. Have mercy also upon me, and answer me. When thou saidest, Seek ye my face, my heart said unto thee, Thy face, Lord, will I seek. Hide not thy face far from me, put not thy servant away in anger. Thou hast been my help, leave me not, neither forsake me, O God of my salvation. When my father and my mother forsake me, then the Lord will take me up. Teach me thy way, O Lord, and lead me in a plain path because of mine enemies. Deliver me not over to the will of mine enemies, for false witnesses have risen up against me, and such as breathe out cruelty. I had fainted unless I had believed to see the goodness of the Lord in the land of the living. Wait on the Lord, be of good courage, and he shall strengthen thine heart. Wait, I say, on the Lord. Father, how we thank you for your word, just the reading of it. But Lord, as we would meditate on it together today, we ask that you would take it and that you would teach us. Some that may be in trials have a whole host encamped against them today. Lord, may this be a message to them. We ask that now you take your word and inscribe it, write it on the tablet of our own heart. Make it our psalm as well as David's. We ask it in Jesus' name. Amen. You may be seated. I always have to come up with a trial for this. I mean, a trial for that. Maybe it is a trial for me, actually. But with a title for the sermons week by week, I love to study and put them together. And to me, finding out what a verse means is far easier always, for some reason, to me than a title. I'm coming up with one for the tape. But I've simply called this study a lesson, or you may call it a practical lesson on lordship. But first of all, as we look at it, it reveals so much about the real aspects to me of when Jesus is Lord. When the Lord is indeed the Lord of our life, we go around so commonly, we say the Lord's my Lord. Jesus is, he's God, and he's King of Kings, and he's Lord of Lords, and I believe Jesus is my Savior and my Lord. I think many of us would say that. But also, it's wonderful sometimes, I think, just to stop and to kind of take our definition of Lord or how we live our life and put it over against a man like David, who has so much to teach us about lordship. But here, the first thing that David has to say in the first four verses of it, to me, simply, he says there that if the Lord is the Lord, then that means that he is both light and life. The Lord is light and life to David. Here he says, the Lord is my light and my salvation. Whom shall I fear? The Lord is the strength of my life. Of whom shall I be afraid? And when the wicked, even mine enemies and my foes, rise against me, or rise up to eat up my flesh, he says, they all stumbled and fell. Though an host encamp against me, I will not fear. There, as you look at David, you realize that as he would speak out, and he's obviously here in the midst of a trial, in the midst of a test. And trials have kind of an interesting, or almost a funny way about them, in the sense that they clear out a lot of the superficial aspects of life. Have you ever noticed that? Sometimes, you know, you turn on the TV or you're following some news story in the paper or over the radio, and you hear somebody going through some great test, some trial, some tragedy has come upon their life or their family, And so often there, when the interviewer comes down, it oftentimes comes down, how are you handling this? And it has a way of cutting through all the superficial things we think about and talk about and seem to function around so much of our life. And it comes down to, what is it? Where do you go when you're in the trial? Where's your hope? Where's your strength? How are you handling this? What are you grabbing onto? What carries you through this is how so often the storyline goes. There's no interest all of a sudden that this is, well, by the way, what's your golf handicap? Or by the way, what was your bonus last year? Or by how do you like your new car? I see you have a new car. Things that we talk about all the time. Things that are so much a part of our life and our thinking day by day when we're sitting around, you know, the office or we're chatting with people, and we do talk about our golfs or our games or entertainment or all, you know, or our new something and how we're enjoying it. But when a trial comes, it seems to cut through all that stuff and we get down to what a person is made of. What is it they're all about? And everything else is quite trivial and it's superficial. Well, here David. David tells us there, he says, the Lord is my light, my salvation. The Lord is the strength of my life. I mean, he looks there and he says, I want to tell you who he is. When I think of the Lord, whether I'm in or out of a trial, he goes on to say later on, the Lord was not just a religious figure somehow or another to David that now and then he called upon to help him through a trial or through a test or through a difficulty. David, when, as far as he was concerned, when he thought about God, he wasn't just an occasional means to an end. There wasn't just something, oh, I got a trial here and you got to get me through it. And so he calls upon God.

as this is, that David says they stumble and they fall. David just looked at this and he knew there was only one reason why a host would stumble and fall. Why it is that when a war is rising against him, that it just dissipates before his very eyes. And that was simply because the Lord was his life, and his light, his identity. It was what he was all about. And here David reveals in the sight of this trial, in the sight of this struggle, whatever it is that he seems to be doing battle with, it reveals there the great longing of David's life, of his desire. For he goes, as he says there, he says, though an host encamp against me, I'll not fear. The war rise against me, in this will I be confident. Here he turns out, he says, when the war and when the trial and when the struggle comes, there is something I have found that is so wonderful in life. And he says, one thing have I desire to the Lord, and that will I seek after, that I may dwell in the house of the Lord all the days of my life to behold the beauty of the Lord and inquire in his temple. David simply sat there and he says, God, the secret I found about life is that you are it. You are my life. You are the explainer of my identity. You are the reason I exist. You are the strength and the light and the life of me. And in those times when I see these things come and go almost like, water, coming on the shore, the tide rising and falling as the tests come in, with the tide and they go out. But I've come to realize that they all just have a way of coming and going. And the reason of it is that you have done something within my heart and within my life where there's really only one thing I desire. And that is the great desire. And he says, what that is that I desire. And not only I desire it, but I can't get enough of it. He says, for that will I seek after, that I may dwell in the house of the Lord all the days of my life. I want to dwell in his presence. I want there you, God, not just to be a means to an end. I don't want you just to be somebody that helps me that I can call upon when I get into some predicament or another. But all the days of my life, I want to behold your beauty. I want to be able to inquire in your temple. And David found that is a great secret of his life. May I say, I am rather convinced, I think, as the years have gone on, closing on ministry, and in the years of counseling and working with people, I've come to find that many of those that have repeated problems, one area or another, that just seem to come in. When the tide comes in or the trial comes in, which they do in all of our lives, and then they come in proud. And so often they know Jesus and they love him. They walk with him. They seek him in many ways, but at the same time, he is not yet the definer of their life. Somehow or another, one of their problems is there's the continuous marriage problems, the continuous family problems, the continuous things that are constantly coming and going and constantly kind of shaking them right down to the very core. And oftentimes the reason for it is that Jesus is not yet their glory. He's not the lifter of their head. He's not yet there in their own heart and the definer of who they are. He is not their identity. All the way down to where if you would cut them right down the middle and look at the very core of their heart, they would realize here is a person whose passion is after God. That as the deer panteth after the water brook, so panteth my soul after thee. They're still panting after something else. They still desire other things, and it isn't the house of the Lord. It's their house or their world. And then there's constantly problems in their family when they want to sit around and behold their own glory and the rest of the family doesn't. They want to, they're absorbed in themselves, but the others aren't. But I think one of the greatest secrets here of a person who finds himself, trials come and go, wars come and go, the wicked and the enemies and their foes come and go, the host encamps against them, and they can look up and see the rise and see it's filled once again, and they're surrounded by someone who's determined to eat up their flesh. But when they constantly have these things happen, but when they stumble and fall, and you see them come through with a great sense of victory within their life, it isn't a coincidence. It isn't just some sort of a thing that happened. It's because the fact that their heart finds a great place in the presence of the Lord, and they love it there. Because when the Lord is our light, and he is our life, he's also, David goes on to say, he's the lifter of our head. For he goes on to say, for in the time of trouble, these things that happen to everyone, in the time of trouble he shall hide me in his pavilion, in the secret of his tabernacle shall he hide me. And there David, he found it.
The wonderful thing is that because when the times of trouble would come,

0: he was taken in the time of the, you know, and into a pavilion. There was a secret in which he was just kind of sealed off. His enemies would look for him. Where's he gone? The whole host is encamped against him, ready to come down and eat his flesh. And all of a sudden, David in his heart, it's as if he just all of a sudden disappeared. In the time of trouble, he shall hide me in his pavilion. In the secret of his tabernacle shall he hide me, and he shall set me up upon a rock. David there, he found there, the amazing thing that happened is the Lord took him. And then as he brought him there into this hiding place, he brought him into his presence. David ran into it. Not only was he hidden, but then his feet were up upon a rock. And he says, and now shall my head be lifted up above mine enemies round about. Now all of a sudden, David, who has seen a host encamp against him, seeing the trials come towards him, seeing all these struggles, by virtue of knowing where to go and how to enter into the Lord's presence and love it, all of a sudden he goes in. He seems to disappear, you know, from the hands of the wicked world around him. He seems to find this fortress that he's entered into. And not only is he just hiding, but he says there he is set upon a rock. And he says, and now my head is lifted up above mine enemies round about. All of a sudden he's looking down on the very trial that was looking down on him. Something wonderful is happening there to a person there that learns there this great sense of victory. And also notice there, this all happened. David learned this victory while the battle was raging, while it was going on, not after. So many times we go through a trial and we fail and we're frustrated or angry or absolutely at our wit's end and we're frazzled and afraid and uptight and stressed out, but at the end of the whole thing, when it's all over, we rejoice that the Lord got us out of it. But we haven't learned to rejoice yet while we are in it. And this is what David did. When the Lord is truly my light and my life, he's the lifter in the trial, in the difficulty. This past week, I had a pastor friend of mine from a city 4 hours away from here, who had a friend of his in town who was also a pastor who had been pastoring at a church for over 10 years, had taken the church from about 200 to over 1,500, and it was the largest church in their city. But here in the last couple of months, there's been all sorts of little political problems going on within the church. The board ended up meeting secretly without him and fired him. Well, then few other pastors tried to get involved to help and find out, and they talked to the board. There were really no charges actually brought. There was no immorality. There was no thievery going on. There was nothing there that where they could really put their hand on. It really come down to just a political power thing that seemed to go on between a few of the forces that be. Until finally they all got together and just decided to get him out. They kicked him out. And he came to see me, and the pastor brought him to me, you know, over to talk to, that I would counsel him. See what I had to say to him. Well, as we spoke, and I asked him about where he was at and how he was doing, well, it was pretty evident by just his countenance. I asked him about, how's your wife? How are your children doing? And they were doing about the same, all of which were in quite a bit of confusion. And then I went off to share with him a little of David and some of David's Psalms and some of the things David discovered and the victory that David knew in his life that God gave him. And he turned to me, and with all the honesty in the world, he looked at me and he says, when this is over, I hope and I'm determined to know this victory David had. And I said, well, then it won't be David's victory. It won't be a victory like David if you learn it when it's over. And he said, what do you mean? And I said, David's victory came while he was in it. It was while he was in the midst of it that there God met him. It wasn't like God said, well, let's see, you're going through it. I'll meet you at the end of this whole trip. You know, and we'll chat again, and you'll be happy again. No, David there, he found there, right in the midst of the whole thing, God could take him and hide him away. And there it was so powerful what it was that he lifted up his head, and he said, yea, I will offer sacrifices. I will offer in thy tabernacle sacrifices of joy. I will sing, yea, I will sing praises to thy name. This was while he was in it. While the wicked and his enemies and his foes were there, and while a host was encamped against him, and while war was raging against him, right in the midst of this whole thing, David, he steals off into God's presence, finds such a power, such a magnificence from which to draw that he could turn there, and he says, I'll offer the sacrifices of joy. I will sing. Yea, I will sing praises to thy name. And he said, I'll do it now, not later. Shared with him, I said, what you need to know Because you need to know this now, or you have no message for anyone else going through a trial. You just have to tell everyone the rest of your life, well, there's a blessing later on after you're beaten to death in this one, you know, or something. God will meet you at the end of the road. That isn't God of the Bible. He's one that meets you in it, carries you through it, and doesn't just simply kind of drag you through the dust in it. He lifts your head above it. He gives you a sense of victory that all of those, because he was talking and asking me about, there were people there that wanting to go before the board, and they knowing that they've actually violated the Constitution, we can bring about a constitutional vote on this whole thing, and we're going to get you in, and they're all hurting. And I said, well, you can look at them and say, forget it. God, to my fortress, needs to my defense, I'm at peace, I'm at joy. I don't need that church to be happy. I don't need anything to be happy. I don't need my life to be happy. I need his life. That's all. And until you know that, until your wife can see that, until your children can see that, then you haven't got David's victory. David's, you know, victory or something there that you know a joy while you're in the midst of a trial. In many, you know, right now, I'm sure there's many of us. You've got trials in your life. You're raising children. There's trials in your family. You're married. There's just the trials of marriage, of learning to communicate and relating. There's constantly things, but nothing that should ever obstruct the joy. Nothing so awesome that it could remove God's presence or my ability to offer a sacrifice. No matter what. That's what God wants to teach us in life. To where we come to that place and we know that. And it's something we've all got to learn. I know with me. You know, it's interesting, you know, I think sometimes people look at a pastor and figure, well, you must have a perfect marriage. Well, I don't. I'll be honest, I don't. But Gene is coming along very well. And the, you know, in this, and we have trials. I mentioned one a couple weeks ago, but I had this tendency to leave my shoes around. That's been a little trial there. We've had a few discussions over that over the last 30 years. And, 2000. But anyway, we've had a few. But one of the things I, by the way, didn't mention when I shared this thing a couple weeks ago is it was the Lord that told me to leave my shoes there. And it was one time. I mean, the Lord knows my heart. He knows how I love my wife, and he knows what a neat freak I am, and how I love to have everything in its place, and how hard it is for me to leave them there deliberately. And I was complaining, because, Lord, why do you want me to leave them there? And he said, well, I'm using this in Jean's life. It's a trial. Teaching her love and gentleness and patience and kindness and long-suffering, wonderful things are learning there. And I said, but, Lord, it's just too hard on me to do this. And the Lord spoke to my heart and said, Don, I know your love, and I know how bad you want to put them away, but until her love is as pure when she is putting those away as they are, as your love is when you're leaving them there, you must suffer to be so for now. And so, the trial goes on. I sense probably some don't agree with that was the Lord that spoke to me. Just out of curiosity, how many of you don't think that was the Lord speaking to me? Raise your hand. All women. How many of you think it might have been the Lord? May I see your hands? All men. Boy, men, do we have our work cut out for us. I think we should start by having lunch alone today. But the together. But it was something, though, to me, when we learn this in our life, in the sense that we learn, Lord, in the trials and in the struggles, that when we are in the midst of it, here, David, when the enemy was there and when the trial was around him, when whatever it was, if the Lord is indeed my life and my identity and my light, and that is it, then what can obstruct me from him? Nothing. I can only be obstructed from other things. And so when I realize the test so often of lordship, trials come, testing comes. Also, though David, he also not only is the Lord his light and is his life and he's the lifter of his head, but he's also one that he is extremely Lord. For in verse 7 he says, hear, O Lord, when I cry with my voice, have mercy also upon me and answer me. When thou saidest, seek ye my face, my heart said, unto thee thy face, Lord, will I see. And here David, he says, Lord, you're my light, you're my life, you're the lifter.
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0: welcome to another edition of Brad Huddleston's TechWise. 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
1: I often speak compassionately on the topic of self-harm so that young people will feel safe talking to me. After one such meeting, a young teenager, call her Lucy, revealed she was a cutter. She harmed herself in part because her father had separated from her mother. The prophet Isaiah, in Isaiah chapter 9, verse 6, describes Jesus as Wonderful, Counselor, Mighty God, Everlasting Father, Prince of Peace. Dr. Archibald Hart, in his book Thrilled to Death, How the Endless Pursuit of Pleasure is Leaving Us Numb, commented on one reason people deliberately harm themselves. There is no doubt that self-injury creates a rush of endorphins, the brain's natural pain-killing hormones, and so it can easily become an addiction. Ask any long-distance jogger, and he will tell you that an endorphin rush is fantastic. If you or someone you know self-harms, it is very important to reach out for help right away. Do not wait. With the help of the Holy Spirit, I let Lucy know that God would be more than happy to fill the hole in her heart left by her dad. I am delighted to report that she accepted Jesus that day. 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

0: today's program, Pastor Waxer continues in the book of 1 Corinthians. Let's pick it up in 1 Corinthians chapter 15.
1: Let me ask you a question. Do you guys love a mystery? You know, I love a good mystery. I love a good mystery. And the thing is, and I'm not saying this to brag. It may sound like it is, but it's not. But my wife usually gets mad at me because usually when a movie starts, within 5 minutes, I'm all, he did it. And I'm usually right. Now, I don't know if that's the Holy Spirit gift of discernment. But it usually takes a really, really good writer to throw me. And my wife will tell you that I'm about in the 85 percentile, nailed it in the first 5 minutes. But when I get one that just, ooh, ooh, ooh, great. Well, today we're going to talk about a mystery. A mystery that God uses to describe to us about a mystery. So with that, hopefully I have your attention and let's dive in. Now, what have we been looking at in the last 3 weeks in 1 Corinthians 15? He's been talking about resurrection. That it does happen, it did happen, and it will happen. Let me say that again. That it does happen, it did happen. Hey, over 500 people saw Jesus rose from the dead, and so we know that God's power is able. We know that God has caused it to happen. And so for that reason, when he promises to resurrect us, we can bank on it. If it happened before, it's going to happen again. And so he's encouraging these folks about the power of resurrection. And then we were looking at the fact that then what we are blessed with in that resurrection is a new and glorious body. Some of you are going, yes, you need one. And I know that. But God is going to give us a new birth in this resurrection. And so if you jump up to verse 23, you remember he argued for the resurrection and he included us with that resurrection. He says, but each in his own order, meaning Jesus Christ, the first fruits, and after those who are Christ at his coming. And so Jesus arose first, and then after that, you and I are those that will rise with him in that calling of the church. So with that now, join me at verse 50, and that's where we're going to pick up today and celebrate this mystery and see its connection with us on Palm Sunday. Now, it says this, now I say this, brethren, that flesh and blood cannot inherit the kingdom of God, nor does the perishable inherit the imperishable. You see, the first thing that he's saying is, look at it, I say this to you guys, that flesh and blood cannot inherit. I would encourage you to circle, underline this words here. Flesh and blood, and then cannot inherit the kingdom of God. Nor does a perishable claim the imperishable. That's what he's calling. So the first thing for us to note today is this. Eternity, hear me clearly now. Eternity is not about what we do here, what we look like here, our status here, all the things that we plan all of our time in. Paul is saying, guess what? It's temporal. How much money you have, how many people respect you, and what you weigh on a scale does not matter when it comes to eternity. And yet people spend so much time going to a physical gym, working out their physical body, and it is going to rot. The imperishable and the perishable. We have a perishable body. Do we spend as much time trying to be buff for God as so many seek to be buff in the flesh? Do we seek to serve and please and bless God as much as we seek to serve and bless and please men? Do you really spend an hour getting dressed every day, but not have time to spend in the Word with Jesus? Also, someone can come up and say, cute shoes. Or do you really want someone to say, you know, when you show up at work, the day just gets better? I don't know what it is about you, but when you walk into this place, the gossip stops, everybody just starts getting, I love it when you're here. When you're not here, it's horrible. Please never call in sick. Do you get that? Do we just talk Jesus or do we bring Jesus? Do we have an aura about him because we've been visiting with him and we've taken on his flavor? And so Paul is challenging him. He's saying, listen, it's not about what we do here. Eternity is about what's been done there. And what's been done there is this. Has your name been recorded in the book of life? Is your name written there? That's the most important thing. And we looked at that in Revelation chapter 20 several weeks ago, and we won't turn there again. But he talked about the books There's the book of deeds, and then there's the book of life. And if you today are saying, I'm a good person, great. Every good thing you've ever done is in the book of deeds. But guess what? Every other thing that you have done is also in the book of deeds. And anything that is not perfection is not perfection. Well, that wasn't too deep there. If it's not perfection, it's not. And you see, heaven is not a good place. It's a perfect place. And only perfect people go. That's not fair. Nobody's perfect. That's why we have the book of life, where I'm allowed by God's forgiveness of my sins to have my name placed there. And so the question this morning, right here off the bat, is what's been done in heaven for you? Has your name been written there because you have responded to the invitation, the free invitation of God, and saying, I'm offered you my son. He died on the cross. You can take his place or he can take your place. Which is it? You see, that's what the offer is for every single person. That's what Christianity is. Now, here's the thing. There's a lot of cute jokes that we hear on the emails and so on and so forth about St. Peter at the gate. You know what I'm talking about, right? I'll tell you my favorite one. I love it. You know the old, how you get into heaven, St. Peter at the gate. There was a husband and a wife, and very similar to Cindy and I. The husband always liked to drive really fast, and the wife was like, slow down, slow down, slow down. And they were getting into his fight because he was driving really fast and he was feeling really late, and she was telling him to slow down, and they slid right off the road, rumbled and tumbled, boom, the car crashed. The woman died immediately. She finds herself in heaven. She's there in front of St. Peter, and he says to her, and he goes, hello, Sally. And she's like, oh, you know my name. He says, of course, I'm St. Peter. And he says, did you love Jesus on earth? And she says, yes. And he goes, well, then all you need to do is spell love. Spell love for me. She goes, L-O-V-E. And he's like, you're in. Come on into heaven. She's like, wow. And then all of a sudden, Peter gets buzzed and says, hey, we need you to come back up here. And he turns to Sally. He says, hey, would you mind just manning the gate for me? Because I have to go and do something. I'll be right back. She says, sure. All of a sudden, a few seconds later, they're like working on her husband. He dies. He comes up. And she goes, Sally, what are you doing here? Oh, Peter put me in charge of who gets to go to heaven. He goes, really? She goes, but don't worry. All you have to do is spell a word. He's like, okay. She goes, spell

still a mystery on what holds that atom together with the negative and positive protons. Why this thing holds together, we don't know. There's a lot of things that we don't know, but that doesn't mean it's impossible. And Paul is saying, this whole thing of the rapture, the new bodies, and this and that, it's a mystery. Why? Because God is far exceeding beyond what any mind can imagine. Amen? People often tell me, well, unless I can understand it, I'm not putting my faith in it. I just go right away. I go, listen, if God was simple enough for me to understand, then he would not be great enough for my needs. I don't want a God that I can recreate. And that's what so many have done. Someone once said, in the beginning, God created man, and then man returned the favor. And we've created God. Well, my God wouldn't do this. Well, my God wouldn't do that. I don't know how many times I've heard people say, well, my God, I'm like, well, sorry, but there is the God, and the God is a mystery. The God has revealed much so that I can trust. But to know and to wrap my little mind around who he is, no, he is infinite and I am finite. And so he says, I tell you a mystery. And what is this mystery? We shall not all sleep. He's saying there's going to be a generation that is not going to taste death. There's going to be a group of people that are going to step from life unto life. Now, there are some critics who said, look, Paul was wrong because all of his generation did die. I want to let you know right now that from the text, it's very clear that we is talking in a universal, meaning we people, we God's children, not just those audiences that he was speaking to. In fact, if you'd like to, keep your finger here and let's go to 1 Thessalonians 4. I'll show you that Paul preached the same thing in a different place. Join me at 1 Thessalonians chapter 4, verse 16. Because this is important. There is a generation that will not taste death. He says, we will not all sleep. And that word sleep is in reference to death. Same thing that Jesus used in reference of Lazarus. He is asleep, meaning he is dead. So 1 Thessalonians, to the right of your book there, chapter 4, verse 16, it says this, for the Lord himself will descend from heaven with a shout, with the voice of the archangel, and with the, what's it say? Trumpet of God. I'm encouraging you to underline that because we're seeing that in our own text today as well. With the trumpet of God, and the dead in Christ shall rise first. Then we who are alive and remain shall be caught up together with the clouds to meet the Lord in the air. And thus we shall always be, hopefully that's underlined, highlighted, smiley-faced, we will always be with the Lord. Verse 18, therefore comfort one another with these words. Now, keep your eyes this way for a second. I think one of the greatest mistakes, misunderstandings, misnomers, attacks of the enemy is that he has caused so many Christians to feel that when churches and pastors and Bible studies talk about prophetic end times, that everyone seems to think it's all about doom and gloom. It's such the wrong emphasis. And that's what, you know, David and I and Mike Archibald and Aaron, we so strongly, as we teach prophetic, because we believe so strongly, know it, we want you to know that it's not doom and gloom. It's about the gloom here on earth. And zoom, I'm out of here. It's a good thing, not a whole scary thing. No, it's like, yeah, rapture. I would go nuts on planet earth if I didn't believe in the rapture. As I see things getting crazier and crazier, Iowa, there can't be any more then Iowa, yesterday, embraced same-sex marriage. Again, why? Judges, not the people. The people voted this way. Judges says, nope, that's unconstitutional and flip it. We got a nation, we got a world where people are making decisions for other people because we know what's best. We know what's going on here. We know what's going on there and so on and so forth. People who are completely ignoring the will and the hand of God. If I went through the paper today like I have so many times in the past and showed you what's just gone on this week, Chinatown, shootings, killings, da-da-da, we just go, no. I know in this world there is tribulation, but in him there is peace. And there is a moment, a day, a twinkling that this brought us right here when the Lord brings that last trumpet, we are outie. Amen. I mean, and I am going to step from death into life. It says we shall all be changed back in our text, 1 Corinthians 15. He says we're not all going to sleep, we're all going to be changed. So those who have died, people ask me, when grandma died, did she go to heaven or is she there first and then she'll go up? And the answer is yes. And I go,

yes. Because yesterday, today, tomorrow, with Jesus, it's all exactly the same time. Okay, we look at time linear. God is non-linear. So he looks at the whole thing. So Moses alive, events that still haven't happened for us, like the ending of the book of Revelation, these type of things, it's all already happened in the sphere of God. God is infinite. That ought to keep you up all night. Revelation isn't prophecy, it's history. It's already happened, but it hasn't happened for us yet. Because God is large and... So he's God is large and in charge. And so we're all going to be changed. And so grandma's going to get the new body. I'm going to get the new body. We're going to be able to come and be able to glorify and celebrate Jesus with no more pain, no more sorrow, no more tears. Oh, I'm looking forward to that. Look at verse 52 in our text. When will this happen? It's very clear. In a moment, in the twinkling of an eye, at the last trumpet, the trumpet will sound. And the dead will be raised imperishable, and we will be changed. Now look at me for a second. Oh yeah, someone started clapping. Go. You should be happy, because Bobby, you need change. I know, that's what you're saying. Okay. Humor ourselves. Look at me for a second. And blink. Go. Do it again. Blink. Now some of you, I know you're like, you're a... It says in a blink, that's a twinkling of an eye, in a blink, that rapture will happen. Resurrection can happen. Resurrection did happen. And resurrection will happen. And that rapture, okay, that word rapture, some people say, rapture, the word rapture is not in the Bible. It is. It's where we get the word Latin rapture, but it's the word from caught up. We read it in the text today. We're going to be hauled up when that trumpet comes, boom, in the twinkling of an eye. Now, you who in this congregation have been coming for at least a month, you know that I have the need for speed. I love things fast. I mean, you here in the Air Force or in the Navy that fly, oh my gosh. To be able to be in an F whatever team would be amazing. Just to sit in that thing that just goes round and round and round that we've seen in the movies and the cheeks are all... I'm like, yes. I'm in faster. I love things fast. And as amazing as it would be to be shot into space by a rocket, I'm going to be called into space with a trumpet. How's that? What if I'm preaching and you know another thing? Doof! Now I pray, congregation, that when I go poof, we will all be looking at each other as we're going up, going, yeah! But I do not want a one of you to be sitting here going, oops. Maybe that bow-legged guy was right. Maybe I should have listened to what he said. You see, why a trumpet? Why are we called with a trumpet? All the different scriptures tell us, I could go through all these different things, simply this. The Jews knew God said that the shofar was to be sounded on the Day of Atonement in the year of Jubilee. On the Day of Atonement, on the year of Jubilee, they would sound the shofar, and as soon as they did that, it was the signal, the release of all slaves and all debt. And when that trumpet sounds, and you and I who are born again today, who have given our lives to Jesus Christ, we will be caught up with him, called up to him. That will be the removal of all debt upon our lives. And all slavery to sin. Amen. That is a good thing. That's an amazing thing. And I say this with all confidence and comfort, not arrogance, that I am ready. Because I know my name is in the book of life. Do you have that same assurance today? Ask yourself, do you know that when that happens? You see, today, guys, today is Palm Sunday. And the thing with Palm Sunday is that biblically, it's a day of mixed emotion. Let me explain. On the surface reading of Palm Sunday,
We see the people out there waving their palm branch. And so it seems like a happy day. Now, many of you have heard in many a sermon that we've shared with you that the palm branches are pretty much like the stars and stripes of the Jewish nation. There's just Jewish people on the coins, inside the temple, so on and so forth. I don't have the time to go into all the detail. But basically, what people first see is this triumphant entry, as it's called. Jesus riding in on a mule in this triumphant. However, there is so much more that's going on. In fact, on this very day, as you Bible students know, it is the second of only two times that Jesus weeps. You see, isn't that so much like the church? All the people were like, woo, woo, woo. And what was the Lord doing? He was weeping. He was weeping. Let's figure out why. Turn with me, if you would, now to Luke chapter 19. Luke chapter 19, and please join me at verse 37. Luke 19, 37. We're going to spend a little bit of time here, so go ahead and turn there with me. We're going to connect this mystery and this whole idea of not missing it. I don't want to be a person who misses it today as they missed it then. I don't want anyone here to miss it today as many then missed it. It says this in Luke 19, and in the reference to this wonderful day, it said this in Luke 19, 37, and as he was now approaching near the descent of the Mount of Olives, the whole multitude of the disciples began to praise God. We were doing that. We were singing songs, Jesus bring the rain, joyfully with the loud voices for the miracles they had seen. Oh, Jesus, I like the good stuff you do. Oh, God, you're a good guy. I like the things the way you're making my life better for the things that they had seen. Verse 38, saying, blessed is the King. Now, underline that. Blessed is the King who comes in the name of the Lord. Peace in heaven and glory in the highest. Oh, were those words very jubilant. Verse 39, and some of the Pharisees came to the multitudes and said to him, Teacher, rebuke your disciples. And he answered and said, I tell you, if these become silent, the stones will cry out. See, there's a reason why these Pharisees came and said, be quiet, because there was political concerns that were going on. And let me explain that to you. There was political concerns. There were spiritual concerns that were going on. You see, the people were seeing Jesus coming in as this Messiah. Problem was, the problem that many of us have in this room today with Jesus is that he has not acted, looked, and responded the way we think he's supposed to. Jesus, if you're God, then how come my auntie did pass away with cancer? If you are God, then how come this hasn't happened? You see, why aren't you jumping through the hoops? Listen, as I've shared so many times, the key to frustration is unmet expectation. I want you to know today that freedom and peace and joy and eternal security comes in not what Jesus can do for you, but what he has already done. It comes when we can simply say, that better be Jesus calling. Yeah, you preach it, buddy. You preach it. All right. Thank you. Thank you, Lord. We need to come to God for who he is. That's why I'm on my knees. Jesus, you are Lord. You have already created the universe. You have already died on a cross and rose again for me. If Jesus doesn't do a single thing ever more again for you, will that be enough? And that should be an overwhelming yes, because I've already been given more than I deserve. Amen.

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2: Little bumper stickers on the back of a Winnebago. I'm spending my children's inheritance. It's kind of like a joy. It's like, I'm going to live it up. Who cares about them? And that's a mentality for many, but that was not the mentality of those that founded this nation. You know, and those are the heroes. We need to keep their statues up. We need to re-erect them. And I'm praying that every one of those ones that was torn down gets a highlight of who they were and what they really were about. And that we really dig down deep and understand our history and our roots. Because we have drifted from those roots and we have become obsessed and we have become selfish and materialistic. But let's come back.

0: Thanks for joining us for Bridging the Gap with Pastor Lloyd Pulley. One of the biggest gaps between man and God is created by man when he tries to go it alone, instead of trusting and relying on God. We've been guilty of that, all of us, I think, and we can see in our rearview mirror just how badly those times ended for us. Today, Pastor Lloyd is going to bring us the conclusion of our message out of Jude, verses 12 and 13, called The Tragic Reign of Self. You see, selfishness is at an all-time high right now. It's tearing our country and our world apart. For the details, here's Pastor Lloyd.
1: Then you have this illustration, raging waves of the sea foaming up their shame. Now, I was trying to think of in what way is this like the others. They appear one way. You're expecting something good. You're feasting together. There's clouds. There's fruit trees. But you come up with nothing. So in what way would this be? Well, all I could think of is that the tides are actually a very powerful thing that God had put together, because without the tides, if there was no moon in our sky and we had no tides, life would not be the same on earth as we know it. So much is dependent upon the health of those coral reefs and all of those just close to shore. That's where most of the marine animal and life lives, because it has a constant refreshing with those tides that come in and out. A lot more meat than meets the eye. Well, you would expect there'd be some health there. In fact, they just discovered that in the Gulf of Mexico after this last hurricane came through. That dead zone that comes from all the fertilizer coming off the Mississippi Delta, it creates all this algae bloom, and they grow like crazy, and then they fall dead when the food runs out. And then they rot and stink and rob the oxygen from the water. It becomes a dead zone. Nobody can live there. Nothing can live there. No animals, no marine life. When those waves came through and those big storms, it mixed it all up and it got it alive again. It literally took care of 2/3 of the dead zone. So waves are very powerful, very good. But these waves, of course, instead of bringing in refreshing oxygen and stirring up life, bring in a stench of rotting seaweed or choking algae. They're foaming up their own shame. Again, the promise of something helpful, nothing. And then the final illustration. Whew, we're almost done with these illustrations, but they're sad. They're tragic. Wandering stars for whom is reserved the blackness of darkness forever. Now, at first glance, you know, you look at something else he said about what's reserved for the blackness of darkness, and you realize it was the angels, and people begin to think in terms of those angels that fell as wandering stars. And that's not a far-off idiom. But in this case, or actually, if you study the heavens, you will note that as fixed as the stars are, there are a lot of other lights that seem to move around with no patterns. Of course, you know what they are because you've had modern cosmology. They're the planets that up until Copernicus and Galileo and were able to figure out the what was going on with these planets revolving around the sun, that it all made sense. But these wandering stars are not planets. There is a different kind of a picture here. There's a contrast between a star and this blackness of darkness, and I think the contrast is very simple. These were probably meteorites, or meteors actually, in the sky, just lighting up the whole sky, making a big show. Everybody's, woo, millions of people can see it. And then, poof, it's gone. And I thought, what a great illustration for this culture today. Shooting stars. You know, one-hit wonders. Got my fame today. I'm in the starlight. A moment of fame. One breakthrough. I go viral. Everybody knows my name. You know, it's amazing what we will do. We'll sell our soul for that. Those extra likes. How susceptible, how vulnerable we are to that obsession to be known. You know, because there's that obsession's there because we have been separated from God. But now that we've entered into his relationship, I don't need you to please me. Now I'm filled by him and I can be a blessing to you. And that's the idea, the opposite of these guys that come in. They've got their own agenda. They want to shine. Look at me, look at me, look at me. By the way, they did an amazing comparison. I was looking and researching. I couldn't find it. I wanted to have the link to share with you. I'm still looking for it. But someone did a study on people that were famous because of, you know, entertainment or some shallow pursuit. You know, they were famous because they could act or they could do some feat. And then there are other people famous for actually doing amazingly good things, humanitarian aid, like Mother Teresa types. And they compared a lot of these, you know, famous for servants and famous for just, you know, the celebrity idea of today. And they compared them. And of course, the celebrities had a lot more money and a lot more notoriety than the famous servants. But one thing they did in the happiness quotient, they discovered something interesting. Those that were famous for service were the most well-adjusted, happy, balanced, families were stable. It's just like there's just life around them. And those that were famous for just movies and theater, whatever it is, depression and drugs and the money didn't solve their problems, and they're miserable. They're seeing psychiatrists all the time. They're spending their money to try to overcome all of their issues. You think, isn't this a great parable? You're a shooting star. Woo, look at that. Everybody sees you, and then you're gone. And what then? Why are we so obsessed with that? You know what I'm talking about. All the clickbait that you get in your internet. You know, see what the celebrities look like now, 30 years later. Oh, I got to see that. Wow. Why do we get so obsessed with that stuff? Maybe it's just me. No, I know it's you too. Jude makes this great comparison. So now, what do all these things have in common? All these examples, all these idioms, they're drawn from all quarters of the world, the earth, the plants, the air, the sea, the heavens, but they're out of joint. Something's missing. They're empty. They promise one thing, they deliver bubkis, nothing. Just a few verses, Jude shows colorfully this emptiness. Dangerous as sunken rocks in your quiet, safe harbor, useless as rainless clouds when you're in desperate need of water, unfruitful as barren trees when you're hungry in harvest time, dirty as a foaming sea when you needed that refreshing tide, the quick blaze of a shooting star when light at night could have easily guided you and helped you. So in every respect, it was just all about themselves. Well, what a contrast for us. But you, he goes on to say in verse 20, beloved, building yourselves up on your most holy faith, praying in the Holy Spirit, keeping yourselves in the love of God, looking for the mercy of our Lord Jesus Christ unto eternal life. And you now have compassion on those making a distinction, even saving with fears, pulling them out of the fire, hating even the garment defiled by the flesh, risking your own life to rescue others trapped. What a difference. What a contrast. But a lot of times it comes with, number one, just a plodding along doing the right thing. And you know what I mean by plodding? I mean, like, you know, we sometimes really want some fantastical answer to our prayer and some sign that God is with me, some answer, some, ooh, I know, thank you, God. We get so, like I said last week, you know, if I quote a verse, you're there, half there, many of you. Some are not even there. But if I would say, I got to tell you about this dream I had last night. I had this experience. It was amazing. Let me tell you, you're on the edge of your seats. Oh, I want to hear that. Why is that? Because we don't like the idea of plodding along verse by verse, learning the things of God. We want some easy, quick answer. Doesn't happen that way. You're not going to get your PhD that way. You're not going to get your bachelor's. You're not going to get high school graduation that way. It's going to be some work. And what is seen is so often the thing that gets our attention, and we miss the unseen. You know, this is what I delight in. I know God has a plan. I know there's a purpose. I don't know many of you, and I know that whatever your journey is, your story, we intersect for a time, and I hope you're getting plugged in somewhere, somehow. But I would say that I know God uses his word, and it will impact you. And for people that are looking for some really cool message that they can tell everybody about, it's not the same here. You're going to find that you come week by week by week, and maybe after a few years, you're going to realize, wow, I know the word of God. Not to some, that becomes a problem. I've gotten some letters from some ladies who are very upset with me, kiddingly, that I've ruined them because they know the Bible so well and the things of God so well, it's really hard to find a man that can keep pace with them. And they're still single as a result of it. So I'm warning you right now. I say that facetiously. The problem is, you know, we really do need to value the things that are most important.
0: Imagine, just for a moment, what this world would be like if everyone did what Pastor Lloyd just suggested. 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What a difference it would make. Pastor Lloyd will be back with the second half of today's message called The Tragic Reign of Self in just a couple of moments. I'd like to invite you to our website, bridgegap.org. 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Now here's Pastor Lloyd with the conclusion of today's study. He begins with a quick look at the book of 2 Corinthians.
1: I want you to turn real briefly to tie this up with a passage that Paul wrote to a very carnal church, the Corinthian church, in his second epistle to them. He was trying to help them see this perspective. He was trying to encourage them to see the unseen, and talks about, you know, how they looked at him and all the persecution he was going through. He goes, listen, God is using this for his glory. Our struggles that we're going through, we're carrying about in our body the dying of Jesus. But it's so the life of Jesus might be manifest. See, if I'm expecting an easy road as a Christian, I'm going to be set up to be susceptible to these charlatans that Jude described coming in. They're going to see my obsession and they're going to play me. But when I'm in the Word of God and I'm just faithful to be faithful to what He's given, and I'm going to plod along and I'm going to trust Him and I'm going to get my eyes on the things that are eternal, not on the external, I'm not going to be easily deceived. I'm not going to be tricked. I'm not going to be swindled. I'm going to see right through it. I remember years ago, a man who, you know, came in here as a flash and started throwing money around to do this for us and do that for us. And it was something that just didn't set right. But it was always the promise of the big payday. He'd bring people up after service and introduce various clients of his. And it just seemed all too like he's just pretending like he knows me too well. And he found out later, I felt he was playing these business partners to invest in his company. And You know, look, there are people that use the church. They come in, people in the church are generally nice people, and we could fall for these scams. Unless you're in the Word of God and you realize money doesn't drive you, pleasures aren't driving you, you want the Lord's will. And that's what we hope to encourage, you know, men and women that are single, that have that desire for the Lord's will, that they find each other here and they have strong foundations. But you have to also, you know, remember the adage, success isn't so much finding the right person as it is avoiding the many who could mess your life up. But even if you have made that kind of a mess and you've already gone down that road, keep in mind, God can use that too. You can't undo that decision of marriage. You fight through it and you say, okay, Lord, you're going to do something else. You're going to deepen me through this challenge. So Paul writes to them and he says in verse 16, we do not lose heart, even though our outward man is perishing, yet our inner man is renewed day by day. For our light affliction, which is but for a moment, is working for us a far more exceeding and eternal weight of glory. You know, it may not be all the promise of riches and wealth and fame and all the stuff that we long for because we think that's what we need. Might be challenges and difficulty of momentary afflictions. But God is working a far more deeper weight of glory in that. And the key for us, just like Jude, all those things that appear one way, yet you might miss the unseen evil, here, don't miss the unseen glory. He says, while we look not at the things that are seen, but at the things that are not seen. For the things which are seen are temporary, but the things which are not seen are eternal. You know, if I were to apply this in a very clear way for us, especially in this COVID season and the challenge for our economy, a challenge for people's lives, you know, is this big conspiracy behind this? Is there this, that? Listen, I have no doubt there's conspiracies. There are conspiracies all over the place. We shouldn't be surprised. Whatever deep state is happening, just let me remind you, there's one deeper still. A lot of this stuff will never be declassified until we're already old and gone. Doesn't matter. God knows. See, that's the key for us. And it reminds me, too, if we see the unseen, we won't be so upset about all of this craziness going on. We'll pray for God's will to be done. In fact, if anything, I'm seeing God stir people up because their lives are now much more uncomfortable. They're more prone to think, what does the Bible have to say about this? I need to know. I need to understand. And that's going to make a big difference because they're going to seek the Lord. And you know, this is the time now we can reach them. In fact, that's exactly what this is all really about. This love feast coming together, it's not about feeding yourself. It's about feeding others. It's about others. It's about, Lord, using my life for others. It was never about you. And that's the amazing freedom that God gives. When you encounter his love, he fills you so richly. You're not obsessed anymore with beauty and power and money, fame. If it comes, great, but you hold on to it very lightly. Don't put your heart on it. Don't let your heart settle there. Let it flow through you to be a blessing to others. Kind of like the very beginning of our nation. While this cancel culture is trying to convince you of how evil our nation is and all the evils of our started and our founding fathers were all this and that and even Columbus coming over and they're tearing down statues of Columbus. You know, the amazing thing is these little puny-minded cancel culture people have no clue what they're doing. And our beginning as a nation, we were a generation of, when you think of the pilgrims coming over, they've been maligned in modern education. Listen, modern education is meant to totally tear down everything so that by the time these kids graduate, they're going to be easy dupes and useful idiots for the Marxist culture that wants to destroy this nation. That's the way it is. And fortunately, we've paid for this education out of our taxes. And by the way, even if school doesn't happen, you're still going to pay out of your taxes. The thing of it is, though, when the early pilgrims came over, do you know that they, most of them knew that they probably wouldn't survive the journey? And if they did survive the journey, they wouldn't survive the first winter with disease and starvation. And if they did survive that, many of them were going to have all kinds of problems. But you know, why did they come then? They came because they saw themselves as a stepping stone for the next generation. How different that is from the cancel culture, outraged at the least offense, offended over everything. My feelings are hurt over everything. Rather than this kind of people that suffered and endured, even though they suffered, they knew they were making a better life for the next generation. Now I have to say there's a lot of our generation was very absorbed in itself, very selfish. Look at the debt we're in right now as a nation. It's just a picture of the people we voted in that keep spending, spending, spending. We don't see ourselves as stepping stones anymore. We want it now. We gloat in that. Little bumper stickers, you know, on the back of a Winnebago. I'm spending my children's inheritance. It's kind of like a joy. It's like, I'm going to live it up. Who cares about them? And that's a mentality for many, but that was not the mentality of those that founded this nation. You know, and those are the heroes. We need to keep their statues up. We need to re-erect them. And I'm praying that every one of those ones that was torn down gets a highlight of who they were and what they really were about, and that we really dig down deep and understand our history and our roots. Because we have drifted from those roots, and we have become obsessed, and we have become selfish and materialistic. But let's come back. So I look at this and I think, well, when has it ever been easy? When we look at the things that can't be seen, this is what we see. What the world doesn't see when a few people are gathered in a prayer meeting in a church is that that is the very foundation of the future of these people. And I got to tell you, I was like blown away at our last prayer meeting on Sunday night. I walked down here, there was one little group here. There was one seat left. It was the rest of it was some ladies of the church, and I joined them. And I was humbled. I was blown away. I thought I knew how to pray. I realized I was like a Boy Scout compared to some of these women that were interceding, lifting up you and lifting up ministry and lifting up the pastors and lifting up. And I'm sitting there going, wow. And all I could think of is the world, what they'll look at here with disdain, like, ah, what are you church people going to do? These little old ladies in church, what do they mean? Let me tell you something. That group was fueling every ministry, every radio thing we've done, every outreach we've done. That was the fuel. The world doesn't see that. We need to see that. We need to measure things quite differently. What's sterilizing the church in our country is an obsession for appearances and the cool, hip, new thing, rather than just getting back to basics, plodding along, being faithful with the little things the Lord gives you, and the Lord will take care of the rest. Oh, Lord, help us to see that. Help us to follow Him.
0: Well, in the world we live in, there are so many distractions. What Pastor Lloyd just said is so important. Now, we need to tune out the distractions and tune in to God through His Word. 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
2: For someone that's new in their faith, Pastor Lloyd, they're still learning how to spend daily time with the Lord. 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
3: Well, you know, honestly, you know, the Bible gives us a great promise in Psalm 1. He who delights in the Lord, meditates in His word day and night, will be like a tree planted by streams of water. Trees don't get strong overnight. It's a little by little growth. You know, the same is true spiritually. A little time in the morning. Just stop all the noise. Stop all of the concerns you've got to jump to. Please don't go to social media. Stop right there. Just open your Bible. And Lord, it's you and me. And have that time. You know, I have a habit of putting the Bible on the audio and listening to the passages that I'm through the Bible in a year. And then after I do that, I open the scriptures and then I go through it again and I underline and I highlight. And I got to tell you, just that time to let God speak to me, it really changes everything.
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0: Our series in Jude will continue next time as we bring you our message very relevant for today. It's called The Coming Judgment. 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

0: Welcome to The Word for Today, featuring the Bible teaching ministry of Pastor Chuck Smith, founder of the Calvary Chapel Movement. This radio program is a chapter-by-chapter, verse-by-verse study through the entire Bible. And on today's edition of The Word for Today, Pastor Chuck continues his message, Satan Incarnate, as we pick up in Revelation chapter 13, verse 1. And now, with today's study, here's Pastor Chuck.
1: Shall we turn to the book of Revelation, chapter 13? John said, I stood upon the sand of the sea, probably the Mediterranean Sea, and I saw a beast rise up out of the sea, having 7 heads, 10 horns. Upon his horns, the 10 crowns. On his heads, the name of blasphemy. The sea represents, of course, the multitudes of people, the Mediterranean Sea, the multitudes of people that live around the Mediterranean Sea, and out of it he sees this hydra-headed beast, 7 heads, 10 horns. We're told in the book of Revelation the 7 heads are the 7 mountains upon which the beast sits. The 10 horns are 10 kings. Daniel, as he also describes, the beast that he cannot really describe, a nondescript type of a beast, it had 10 horns. And again, the Lord told Daniel that the 10 horns were the 10 kings that were going to give power to the beast. So there is going to arise upon the earth a 10-nation federation. 10 kingdoms federating together. Daniel chapter 2, the vision of or dream of Nebuchadnezzar and the interpretation by Daniel. And there shall arise, Daniel said, the 11th, which shall destroy 3, speaking blasphemous things, he'll take control, take power. And so the rise of the beast, the Antichrist, the one who is going to rise to take over the control of the earth, speaking, as Paul said, blasphemous things against God. Daniel makes reference of his blasphemies. He shall speak great words, he said, against the Most High, shall wear out the saints in the Most High. And the beast which I saw was likened to a leopard. His feet were like a bear, his mouth was the mouth of a lion, and the dragon, who of course is Satan, gave him his power, his throne, and great authority. Now, where is Satan's throne? It's on this earth. We say the earth is the Lord's and the fullness thereof, and all they that dwell therein. That's prophetic. The earth right now is under Satan's control. This is his place of dominion. He rules. Jesus came to redeem the world back to God. Satan took him into a high mountain, showed him all of the kingdoms of the world. And he said, all of these will I give unto you, and the glory of them, if you will bow down and worship me, for they are mine, and I can give them to whomever I will. Now, the fact that they are still Satan's is demonstrated by the fact that the Antichrist, which is yet future, receives from him his authority, his power, and his throne. And so Satan is going to invest in a man all of his power, all of his authority. It will be Satan incarnate. And I saw one of the heads, as it were, wounded to death, and his deadly wound was healed, and all the world wondered after the beast. Now we are told a little further down, verse 14, that the false prophet that comes says to the people who dwell upon the earth that they should make an image to the beast which had the wound by a sword and did live. This man will be a world leader. There will be an assassination attempt, apparently successful. But he miraculously survives the deadly wounds. Though according to Zechariah, it will probably leave him blinded in his right eye and without the use of his right arm. Yet the very fact that he survives this assassination attempt causes the world to marvel, and it brings him immediately into a prominent position in the minds of so many people, because it is by a definite miracle that this man survives. One of his heads, as it were, wounded to death, but the deadly wound was healed. And they worshiped the dragon, which gave power to the beast. Satan worship. Oh, people wouldn't worship Satan. That's ridiculous. Huh. We used to think that, didn't we? And now they have the satanic church. And people are consciously, knowingly worshiping Satan. And here, they worship the dragon through his incarnated person, the Antichrist. And they say, who is likened to the beast? And who is able to make war with him? People have tremendous power, tremendous authority. He will subdue three, probably, of the most powerful kingdoms to take over the rule. He will put to death the two witnesses who have up to this point been invincible. We remember last week in chapter 11, the two witnesses, whoever would try to hurt them, they would call fire down from heaven and consume them. And they had been invincible up until this point, and the beast destroys them, puts them to death. And so the world will marvel at this man's power. And they'll say, who can make war with him? And there was given unto him a mouth speaking great things and blasphemies. Again, this is mentioned by Daniel both in chapter 7 and chapter 11, I believe it is. And power was given unto him to continue for 3.5 years, 42 months. And he opened his mouth in blasphemy against God to blaspheme his name and his tabernacle, that is his dwelling place, and them that dwell in heaven. Now, this man is a man of open blasphemy. Again, Paul makes mention of that in 2 Thessalonians 2, as Paul talks about the man of sin, son of perdition. So he opposes and exalts himself against all that is called God, or that is worshipped, so that he as God sits in the temple.

On this rock I will build my church, and the gates of hell shall not prevail against it. There's no way that Satan can prevail against the church of Jesus Christ. But these are the people who have received Christ during this final 7-year period after the church has been taken out. As a result of the witnesses of those two witnesses, or the witness of the 144,000, these people have received Jesus Christ as Lord, has acknowledged Jesus as their Lord. But he will make war against them and prevail them. He has power to put to death. And he will put to death those that believe in Jesus Christ. But being martyred is preferable to submitting to his authority or worshiping him. Because we will find out in the next chapter that if anybody worships him, they lose any chance of salvation forever. And so, John tells us here of the reign over all of the families of the earth, the tongues and nations, and all that dwell upon the earth shall worship him, whose names are not written in the book of life of the Lamb slain from the foundation of the world. So there is, interestingly enough, a book of life. And Moses made mention of this when he was praying to God and interceding for the nation of Israel. God forgive. And if not, then he said, I pray you will blot my name out of your book of remembrances. The book of life is mentioned again here in the book of Revelation. Paul makes mention of it. And Paul tells us that our names were written in the book of life from the foundation of the world. Now here is the book of life of the Lamb who was slain from the foundation of the world. Now, there is a teaching that I feel borders on blasphemy of the character of God that declares the limited knowledge of God. In other words, it would deny that God is omniscient, that he knows all things. And this teaching basically declares that Adam disappointed God and took him by surprise when Adam sinned. That then the plan of redemption was inaugurated. Now that Adam blew it, what are we going to do? And the redemption plan was then devised. But here, the plan of redemption, we are told, existed before the foundation of the world, before man was ever created. God knew. Why would God create man if he knew he was going to blow it? Because God desired fellowship. God desired meaningful fellowship with man. It's a big universe. You could get awfully lonely in the universe. But to have true friends, to have meaningful relationship with them, there's got to be this freedom. God could create robots. The worship of a robot would be meaningless. The robot says, I love you, but how do you know? It's all programmed into his computer. You could also program into the computer, I hate you. You know. Again, it wouldn't, you know, do too much to you and go all home all devastated because the robot said, I hate you. You know, it's just a robot. It doesn't have any will of its own. It's only spitting out what's been programmed in. God could have made us that way, little robots spitting out what's programmed in. But you really wouldn't have a meaningful relationship. You'll never develop a meaningful relationship with a robot. You'll have a more meaningful relationship with your dog than you will a robot. Because your dog can disobey you at times too, you know. He has the will. You usually make him submit to your will, but he has a will of his own.
And so you

0: can develop a relationship of sorts with a dog, but you'll never be able to develop a relationship with a robot. So God made us with our free wills in order that my relationship with him might be meaningful, because I don't have to relate to God. I can blaspheme God if I want. I can turn my back on God and say, hey, don't want it. And because there is that capacity, and because my relationship with God is something that is volitional on my part, I want to relate to him. I desire and long for this relationship. I love him. And my declaration of such is meaningful then, because it's the expression of my will. You see, I don't have to. I'm not forced to. So, from the foundation of the world, God knew that man was going to sin. God was ready to redeem man, using really a strong incentive for man to come to God, declaring God's love to man. I mean, how can God show you that he loves you more than by sending his son to die in your place? Greater love, Jesus said, is no man than this, and a man will lay down his life for his friends. The supreme sacrifice, showing supreme love. No man can ever doubt God's love who looks at the cross. And it is interesting that God never seeks to prove his love for you apart from the cross. There is not one scripture where God tries to prove his love for you except those that relate to the cross. God so loved the world, he gave his only begotten son. Herein is love, not that we love God, but that he loved us and gave his son as the propitiation for our sins. For God demonstrated his love towards us in that while we were yet sinners, Christ died for the ungodly. And God giving his son to you is the only way by which God has ever sought to prove that he loves you. Sometimes in our relationships, as puerile as they often are, we say, prove that you love me. Well, what do you want? See's candy. Or at Calvary, hell and grace candy. Prove that you love me. Well, if you would say to God, prove that you love me, he'd just point to the cross. There's the proof. It's the only proof you'll ever need. Jesus died for your sins. And that was a part of God's plan from the foundation of the world. Now, because God knows all things, that's when he wrote your name in that book. Knowing my response to his love and grace, my name was written in the book of life from the foundations of the world. Now, someone has suggested that God wrote everybody's name in. But then those who refuse to receive the grace of God, their names are blotted out. I don't know. But here we are told that those that dwell upon the earth, whose names were not written, so it sort of contradicts that concept, everybody's name was written, whose names were not written in the book of life, or are not written in the book of life, slain from the foundation of the world. If any man have an ear, let him hear. Whenever the Lord has had something quite important to say, he usually throws in that little, he that hath an ear to hear, let him hear. He that leads into captivity shall go into captivity. Now, the Antichrist is making war against the saints, taking them captive, destroying them. But they that live by the sword will die by the sword. Those that take those believers into captivity will themselves soon be taken into captivity. He that kills with the sword must be killed with the sword. And here is the patience and the faith of the saints. And so it's a word of encouragement to the saints who are going to be experiencing this horrible persecution from the Antichrist. And I beheld another beast, false prophet, coming up out of the earth. He had two horns like a lamb. In other words, he looked like a lamb, but he spoke like the dragon. Jesus said, beware of false prophets who will come to you in sheep's clothing. The one thing about the false prophet is he never looks like a false prophet. Satan never looks like the character contours of Satan. He does not have horns, a forked tail, and a pitchfork in his hand. And he doesn't wear a red leotard. He would like you to think that he did. He would like you to think that he is some grotesque looking character that would scare the wits out of you if you saw him. He would like you to think that because that way he can go around cleverly disguised as an angel of light. Beautiful. Speaking such soothing words to the flesh. Why don't you just go ahead and enjoy yourself? Drink of pleasure to its full. Oh, that can't be Satan. You know, he's so charming. It's so enticing. Satan's ugly. I don't see any pitchfork. And that's why he's able to deceive. So the false prophet, he has horns like a lamb. But listen to what he says. Words out of hell. He exercises all of the power of the first beast, which was before him. And he causes the earth and them which dwell therein to worship the first beast, whose deadly wound was healed. So several times there's the mention of this deadly wound being healed. And it is really sort of the rallying point by which the false prophet draws the people to worship the beast.
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0: May the Lord enrich you in all good things in Christ Jesus. May he fill you with the knowledge of his love and his grace. And may you walk in fellowship with him through the week. And may the Lord continue his work in your life as he draws you unto himself, as he cleanses you through his word, as he fits you and prepares you for that work that he would have you to do in touching the needy world around you. God bless you. God strengthen you and keep you ever in his love and in his will. In Jesus' name.
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5: If Witt's parchment is correct, if it really tells us where the bones of Jesus are, then the faith of millions would be shattered.
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3: Dad's hiding. And when my dad hides, nobody will find him.
4: Hi, Eugene. Mr. Whitaker. I have found a genuine first century parchment that gives every appearance of being a sort of gospel.
3: You lied to my father and put him in a potentially life-threatening situation.
7: I didn't lie to him. I didn't know anything about it until a few days ago.
4: I think I've worked out where the bones are hidden. I want you to meet me at the Egged Bus Terminal on Joppa Street in 2 hours.
3: Okay.
8: They've just made contact with the target, John Avery Whitaker himself.
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3: Okay, Eugene, now you remember what to do.
5: Aye, aye, Jason.
3: And you have the you-know-what?
5: Discreetly placed.
3: Good. Then, Lord willing, I'll see you in an hour.
5: Farewell, and Godspeed.
3: Yeah, see ya.
9: Good afternoon, Mr. Whitaker.
3: Good afternoon, Tasha. How are things?
9: Not sure. Where's Eugene rushing off to?
3: I'm surprised you don't know. Didn't you plant a bug in his salad?
9: Jason, we need to talk.
3: All right, what's the topic today?
9: Why do you insist on making this so hard?
3: Why should I make it easy? Come on, Tasha. It's bad enough that you... I'm sorry. I mean, the agency used my father for your little scheme. But you still haven't told me the whole truth.
9: What haven't I told you?
3: Is my room bugged?
9: It might be.
3: By you?
9: Jason, you're an agent. You know what...
3: Forget what I know. You bugged my room. And that little coincidental drop-in by Alfred Brownlee makes me think that he's working for you. Right? Right?
9: Well, he's not on staff, but yes, he's working for us.
3: Uh-huh. At every turn, more deception. You know what bothers me? You really, really like this stuff. It doesn't matter that we're supposed to love each other, that we're getting married. You really like playing the game.
9: Is it so wrong to like my job?
3: When your job means weaving so many deceptions you don't know the truth anymore, yeah, well, I'd have to think twice about it.
9: What is truth, Jason?
3: Okay, Tasha, tell me this. The agency knows we're engaged, and yet they let you handle this case? Doesn't the idea of an emotional conflict of interest come to mind? Why would they send you to deal with this?
9: Because they figured I'd know you. They figured I'd know what you'd do and could anticipate your moves.
3: Uh-huh. And you agreed?
9: Yes.
3: Well, you know what my move is going to be right now?
9: You're going to walk out.
3: Good guess.
9: Jason. Jason.
4: Eugene? Mr. Whitaker, don't turn around. I'm dressed as a custodian. If we're being watched, they might think I'm just cleaning the lockers.
5: Ah, right.
4: Where's Jason?
5: I don't know. I thought he'd be here by now. Oh, here he comes.
3: Hi, Eugene. Sorry I'm late.
5: Don't react, Jason, but that's your father right behind me.
3: Oh, hi, Dad. Nice getup.
4: Hi, son. You didn't have any problems?
3: You should have seen it. I did the old taxi to a bus stop to another taxi to another bus tactic. I challenge anyone to follow me after that wild goose chase. How about you, Eugene?
5: Well, I went to the street market in the old city as we planned.
3: Yeah.
5: I then wandered into the center of a large crowd of tourists, ducked behind a souvenir stall, put on the turban, which was cleverly concealed under my shirt, and disappeared into the crowd. I'd be quite surprised if anyone followed me as well.
3: Great. I tell you, this cloak and dagger stuff is pretty easy.
4: Now, if the two of you are finished with your self-congratulations...
3: Sure, Dad.
4: Okay, then follow me.
3: Where are we going?
4: Where else? We're getting on a bus. Thank you.
3: And Dad, don't get me wrong, but this is the middle of nowhere.
4: But it's the middle of where we need to be. This is the Wadi Kidron.
5: The Kidron Valley.
4: We're going to take a little walk to a cave where I stashed some hiking gear and tools. And then we're going searching for some bones.
3: All right, as long as you tell us what in the world is going on.
5: How far have we walked? I'm exhausted.
4: Only a couple of miles, but it's steep.
3: Okay, Dad, what's the deal? Where are we going?
4: Oh, we're going to my little dig.
5: Huh? But we went to the Aharoni dig, and it's nowhere near here.
4: Oh, we're not going to the Aharoni dig. We're going to my other dig. It's where I originally found the parchment.
3: Everyone thought you found the parchment at
4: the Aharoni dig. And I let them think that. I figured it would keep the other site protected.
5: So what is your other site?
4: Well, after I first arrived in Israel, I stumbled onto the journals of Dr. Baines, my predecessor.
5: Oh, right. He's the one who suddenly died, causing you to accept the position here.
4: Now, that's right. And Dr. Baines kept referring to a site he'd been working on in this area, but nobody knew what he was talking about. Finally, I asked a friend of his, a Bedouin shepherd, who confirmed that there was a kirbet that Dr. Baines had been exploring.
3: Kirbet?
4: Yeah, it means the lost place. I asked the shepherd to guide me to it, and he did.
3: Guys, I don't want to alarm you, but that's like the fourth time that helicopter's flown over us. My guess is he's not out for a joyride. Any way to shake it, Dad?
4: Well, we could make a run for it.
3: To where?
4: Straight ahead. Those rocks on that hillside.
3: All right. Everybody ready?
5: Well, actually,
3: go! Going, but you can be sure they won't be gone for long.
4: That's all right. There, help me pull these bushes back.
5: Pull the bushes back?
4: Just help, Eugene.
5: A tunnel? Mr. Whitaker, how did you know it was here?
4: Because this is my dig.
5: Huh?
4: The village where I found the document.
5: This is the lost place?
4: Uh-huh. Now, let's pull the bushes back in place and go down.
3: Okay, Dad. Come on out with it. Finish the story about this place.
4: This is Dr. Baines' dig, where I've been working for the past year or so. It leads to a network of caves where I found first century pottery, arrowheads, coins, all kinds of artifacts pointing to a village that was once alive and active. Hmm. But it wasn't a normal village. It was a commune of an extremist group of the Sadducees.
5: Ah, yes. The Jewish sect whose membership came largely from the priesthood and upper classes. They were particularly power-hungry and conspired with the Roman leadership.
3: Yeah, we're all impressed, Eugene. They were the guys who hated Jesus and wanted him dead.
4: That's right. A branch of the Sadducees set up this village and called it the Place of Tau.
5: Tau. Isn't that a letter in the Hebrew alphabet?
4: Very good, Eugene. It is. But the word Tau was also used in the Old Testament to indicate a mark of some sort. In Ezekiel, for example, it was used as the mark put on the foreheads of the righteous.
3: Dad, stick to the story.
4: This particular Sadducee community believed themselves to be the only righteous left in the world. So they literally marked their foreheads to prove it.
5: Hmm.
4: Thus, this village became known as the Place of Tau.
5: Ah.
4: And this is where I found the parchment. And from that, I worked out where the bones are buried.
5: Here?
4: Uh-huh.
3: But where?
4: Grab the flashlights and the tools, and I'll show you. I found this deeper tunnel a few months ago and didn't think much about it until I discovered the parchment.
5: Mr. Whitaker, what are all these markings?
4: I'll explain in a minute. Keep the flashlight fixed ahead there, will you, Jason?
3: Sorry. This place gives me the creeps.
4: So it should. It's a tunnel of tombs.
3: Terrific.
4: The parchment I found said that the disciples had bribed the Romans so they could take Jesus' body and hide it, allowing them to claim that he'd risen from the dead.
3: Well, that's an old claim.
4: Sure. The writer then went on to say that the disciples buried his body somewhere in the Kidron Valley.
3: Wait a minute. Who is this writer anyway?
4: Believe it or not, the writer of the document claims to be Judas.
5: Judas? As in Judas Iscariot?
4: Yep.
5: But he killed himself after betraying Jesus.
4: Not according to this Judas. Ironically, this Judas claimed to be such a lover of truth and so ashamed of the disciples' lies about the resurrection that he dug up the body and moved it to the place of the towel. If the parchment is true, Judas was in cahoots with the Sadducees.
10: This is unbelievable.
3: And that's how you were able to narrow down where Jesus' body is buried.
4: Exactly. Judas said he put the body in the tunnel of tombs and marked the tomb with the sign of suffering.
10: Sign of suffering? What's a sign of suffering? The cross, perhaps?
4: And that's what I was hoping we could find out together. We need to go through the tunnel and look for something that might serve as a sign of suffering. Are you up to it?
10: Sure. Simply point me in the right direction.
4: Well, has anybody seen anything worthwhile?
11: No, not me. Just a lot of letters and stuff. No crosses or signs of suffering that I can see.
10: This is curious.
4: What is it?
10: Well, it looks like a thistle bush, but I've never thought of a thistle bush as a sign of suffering, unless you fall into one.
4: Wait a minute. Let me get a closer look.
10: Here we are.
4: It isn't a thistle bush, Eugene, see?
10: It's a crude drawing of a crown of thorns.
4: Thistles, thorns, and the crown of thorns were popular icons among the early Christians to symbolize the sufferings of Christ.
10: You mean, this is it? This is where the bones of Jesus are?
4: Are supposed to be. But we won't know until we pick up those tools and break through.
10: But I'm not sure I can.
4: You can't? Why not?
10: I'm afraid.
4: Afraid of what?
10: Well, what if Jesus' bones are really in there?
4: And Eugene, this is a good time to ask yourself, in what have you put your faith?
10: What indeed, Mr. Whittaker? What indeed?
3: Hand me a shovel.
12: Want to contact us about the episodes you're hearing? 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We always love hearing from you.
11: That's it. We're through.
4: Oh, can you squeeze in?
11: Hand me one of the flashlights.
4: Here.
11: Thanks.
10: What do you see?
11: It's a room, all right.
10: A tomb?
11: Yeah, well, looks like it could be. Hey, come on. Let's clear some of the debris and set up the lights. I want a better look.
13: Hold it right there.
4: What? Who's there?
13: It's Professor Charles Witt. I'm so sorry that you didn't feel you could trust me anymore.
11: What are you doing here? And how did you find us?
13: You must be joking. Did you really think Eugene's lame ploy with a turban would throw me off the track? How cliched.
10: Well, I thought it was rather clever.
13: Not by half. Following you was easy.
3: In the helicopter?
13: Yes, and on foot. I've known about Dr. Bain's secret dig for a long time, but needed you three to lead me to it. The hidden tunnel was incidental. Now, if you'll please move away from that entrance.
3: Oh, yes, says you and what army?
13: Me and Benjamin. Benjamin, let young Mr. Whittaker see your weapon.
14: This is my weapon, young Mr. Whittaker.
3: Thank you, Benjamin. So, which side are we on today? I mean, just out of curiosity.
13: There was only ever one side, Jason.
4: That sounds like something a member of the symposium would say. Stephen, I would have given you more credit than that.
13: Just move away from the entrance. If the bones of Jesus are to be found, I want to find them first. Now, kindly clear the way.
14: You want to find them first? Is that what you said?
13: Who said that?
14: Come into the light. Relax, Benjamin. It's me, Alfred Brownlee.
4: It's getting awfully crowded in here.
3: Well, this is a nice turn of events. I suppose this means Tasha and the cavalry are right behind you.
14: Sorry, but no. Tasha and the agency just couldn't afford me.
10: Good grief. Then which side are you working for?
3: Wait a minute, let me guess. If Professor Charles is with a symposium, then you must be a hack for the First Things group. Am I right? Come on, you can tell me, I can take it.
14: Did you hear that, Professor?
13: I heard. Ah, you silly boy. Alfred is working with me.
14: Surprise!
10: The two of you are working for the symposium?
14: Wrong again. We're actually working for ourselves.
10: I'd sure like to see a schematic of this.
3: So we have a single and a double deception.
13: put it crudely, yes. All to get rich from Witt's remarkable find. Now, let's all get digging so I can see those bones.
14: So that we can see those bones.
13: Yeah, right. Keep those lights still.
14: What's that? It looks like a stone coffin.
4: Some coffins were made of stone in the first century.
14: True.
13: It must be a coffin. Oh, this is wonderful.
14: Let's get this thing open.
13: Step aside, Alfred. This is my honor.
14: We'll do it together.
13: I'll do it. Benjamin?
6: Step back, Mr. Brownlee.
14: What are you doing? Don't point that thing at me.
13: Don't be dense, Alfred. I've only let you tag along to help sidetrack Tasha and her agency friends. You served your purpose. Whatever is here is mine and mine alone.
11: Now would that make it a triple deception?
15: I've lost count.
10: It's going to take me weeks to sort this out.
13: Except you won't have weeks, my friend. You don't think I'm going to allow any of you out of here. Watch him, Benjamin, while I take this cover off.
10: I want to look. I'd never heard about this. If there are bones inside.
4: Eugene, listen to me. No matter what's in that box, God's word remains true. You haven't believed in vain. Our faith can't be based on the whims of science or of archaeological discovery. There's nothing to be afraid of.
11: You know, Professor, if you'd just let us help.
13: Quiet! I have it! I have it! Now get those lights on down here.
10: A moment of truth.
13: What is that? I don't understand.
14: They look like jars.
13: It's a coffin full of jars?
4: Oh, wait. Those aren't just jars. Look closer. They're containers for parchments.
14: More parchments?
4: Don't touch them. We have to carefully get them out so we can see what they are.
13: Parchments? I didn't come all this way for parchments.
4: Get closer with that flashlight, will you, Jason?
15: Here, how's that?
4: Look, Professor, the markings on this one are very similar to the parchment I found. See here?
13: I see. But why is there another one?
4: Beats me.
13: That doesn't matter. Whatever they are, I'm certain they'll be worth a lot of money. Now step back, everyone. Step back. Benjamin, you know what to do.
9: Yes, he does know what to do. He knows to put down that gun and raise his hands slowly.
14: Tasha.
13: What is this?
10: Looks like a convention, if you ask me.
9: Do it now, Benjamin.
13: Do what she says, Benjamin.
6: Yes, sir. But, ma'am.
9: Jason, darling, will you take his gun?
15: Sure, pumpkin. Whatever you say.
9: All right, I want everybody out of here single file. And boy, you all have a lot of explaining to do.
10: What's taking them so long?
15: Relax, Eugene. Those parchments have been waiting there for 2,000 years. You can wait a few hours. Besides, it's not like we actually found any bones. Why are you panicked?
10: Well, I'm relieved that we didn't find any bones, but my imagination is running wild with the significance of those parchments. What if they're other gospels? What if they also say that Jesus didn't rise from the dead?
15: You need to calm down. Those scholars get paid by the hour. Believe me, they're in no rush. Why don't you just go back to the hotel?
10: Oh, no, thank you. I want to be here when Mr. Whitaker comes out.
15: Suit yourself.
9: Well, that takes care of part of the problem.
15: You got Charles and Albert under wraps?
9: For the time being. The Israeli government isn't very happy with either of them.
15: So who are they really working for? The symposium or First Things? I can't really believe they concocted this whole thing themselves.
9: Believe it. Professor Charles and Alfred Brownlee not only work for themselves, but are the Symposium and First Things.
15: What?
9: Yeah, they created the two radical organizations as convenient covers while they sold valuable archaeological finds on the black market.
15: Oh, hold on. Then that means you actually caught everybody you were hoping to catch, right?
9: Right. Remind me to thank your father when he's not so busy.
15: You can be sure I will. But help me out with something.
9: What?
15: How did you know where we were? Alfred Brownlee said he shook you.
9: Well, he did, but you didn't.
15: Wait a minute. What do you mean I didn't? I thought it was pretty ingenious the way I jumped from taxis to buses.
9: It would have been ingenious if I hadn't hugged you.
15: What do you mean?
9: Well, remember in the hotel lobby, I hugged you, and I put a tiny tracking device on the belt loop at the back of your pants.
15: You what?
9: It's still there.
15: I don't believe this.
9: Okay. Lecture me if you want, but remember that I saved your life.
15: Fine. I won't yell. Thank you.
9: You're welcome.
15: But
3: But there are a few things to be said softly.
9: Are there?
3: I think you know.
9: Yeah. Yeah, I do.
10: I believe I'll be in the corner pacing if anyone needs me for anything.
3: Thanks, Eugene.
9: Thanks. Jason, you know how I feel about you.
3: Yes, I know. But it isn't enough, is it? You love what you do. And I can't believe you'd really want to give it up to marry me and live in Odyssey. I'm right, aren't I? You can't deny it.
9: No, I can't.
3: Maybe some other time, then.
9: Yeah, some other time.
4: Oh, hi, kids. Come on in. There's something you need to see.
10: Finally.
4: Now, these are all scholars with the Department of Antiquities. It's going to take them a long time to go through the parchments, but we've confirmed that most of them are copies of the parchment I originally found.
10: Copies of the Judas parchment? Meaning they claim that Jesus died and was buried?
4: That's right.
10: And they're bona fide first century parchments?
4: It looks that way.
10: Oh, no.
4: Well, not so fast. They're genuine first century parchments, but that doesn't mean they're true.
10: Why wouldn't they be?
4: There's another parchment on this table you need to see. A single parchment that looks like a letter. Here.
3: A letter? What kind of letter?
4: Basically, it's a letter from the high priest Ananias to Gessius Florus. He was the Roman governor in the late 60s. You might remember that the Sadducees were political weasels who would do anything to gain favor with the Romans.
10: I recall it well.
4: And this was one way they tried to do it. The letter is the high priest's promise to create fictitious accounts of Jesus' death. The idea was to help counter the influence of the Christian Gospels that were being circulated at the time. The high priest thought it would endear him to the Romans by turning the Jews' anger away from Rome and towards the Christians. He secured the help of his underlings at the place of Tau to forge the parchments and store them there in the tunnel. The idea was to slowly distribute them over time.
9: But none of this happened. They didn't pass out the fake gospels.
4: Well, I'm guessing, but I think that history took away their chance. Jewish patriots rebelled in 66. Gessius Florus was ousted, and the Roman army came down on Israel like a hammer. They pretty much leveled the whole country, including the place of Tau. So the parchments were left where they'd been stored. I must have found a wayward copy in my excavations.
10: It's amazing.
3: So the whole thing was a big, fat, first-century deception. Kind of like Professor Charles, Albert Brownlee, and their bogus radical organizations.
4: For centuries, people have tried to deny the truth of Christ's resurrection with lies, much as they try to do now. Which is why our faith has to be firmly grounded in the Bible. Right, Eugene?
10: Of course, Mr. Whitaker. The grass may wither and the flower fade, but the word of our God will endure forever.

0: 34. Flight 519, now boarding gate 34.
1: Well, there's my flight.
2: I wish you'd reconsider, Jason. Why don't you stay for a few more days?
1: I'd like to, Dad. But I really should get back. You and Eugene have a lot to catch up on. Go have some fun.
3: I appreciate your sentiment, Jason. However, it would be far more enjoyable if you stayed.
1: No, thanks. I want to get back to Odyssey for some peace and quiet.
2: Jason, I'd feel a lot better if you and Tasha had talked things out more before you go.
1: We did all the talking we needed to, Dad. There's no point in deceiving ourselves anymore about this particular truth. We get enough of that everywhere else. Well, I better go.
2: Okay, son. I love you.
1: I love you, too. Well, see you in Odyssey in a couple of weeks, Eugene.
3: Yes, sir. And thanks for the time off.
1: My pleasure. Hey, Dad.
2: Yes?
1: I know everybody's going to ask, so just give me a clue. When are we going to see you in Odyssey again?
2: Oh, you'll never know when I'll turn up. You'll never know.

think Witt said it best when he told Eugene that we can't let our faith be affected by the latest scientific discoveries or archaeological whims. God's word is always true, even while man's theories and speculations come and go. As the psalmist said, "The sum of thy word is truth, and every one of thy righteous laws is everlasting." Thanks for sharing these adventures with us. Remember, if you ever want to write to us, our address is Adventures in Odyssey, Colorado Springs, Colorado, 80995. 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Our production engineer was Mark Drury. And our executive producer is Chuck Bolte. And I'm Chris, hoping you'll join us again next time for more Adventures in Odyssey.

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2: There was not a needy person among them. 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He's also one of the world's foremost scholars on the Gospel of Luke and the Book of Acts. And through decades of teaching and writing, Dr. Bach has helped countless Christians better understand the early church and its vision for faithful living. 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
3: Well, it's good to be with you, Rob, and looking forward to the conversation.
2: We are as well. Dr. Bach, money and possessions receive, of course, considerable attention throughout Luke's gospel. I want to start there. Why is generosity such an important theme for Luke, and how does that theme carry from the ministry of Jesus into the life of the church in Acts?
3: Well, the use of resources to encourage one another and to show the bountifulness of the creation is really an important theme in Scripture and in Luke in particular. And so what I tell my students is that Luke tells people to hold what they own with loose hands, that what they are, they're actually stewards of the resources that God gives them. They aren't owners in the technical sense of that term. And so how we manage our resources to serve others, which is part of serving that we're called to be as Christians in every area, what we do with our resources is but one example of that.
2: I love that idea of loose hands. I think you're exactly right. It's that posture of an open palm that reflects the idea that we own nothing, but we were responsible for everything entrusted to us. Now, Acts 2 places this remarkable display of generosity immediately after Pentecost and the coming of the Holy Spirit. What does that placement tell us about the relationship between spiritual transformation and the way believers handle their possessions?
3: Well, the main thing that happens with the coming of the Spirit and the seeking of God's forgiveness is that an arrow that's basically been pointed towards me and my agenda in my life, you know, the old commercial that says you deserve a break today, where you are the focus in the center of the universe, that arrow gets pushed up and out. It gets pushed up towards God and out towards others. And the same attitude then is reflected in the way we have resources. The resources that we have aren't just for me. It's not even just for my family, but it's for people around us and the people that God brings us into relationship with. And the early church saw itself as an extended family, all brothers and sisters in Christ. And so the extended family needed care. And when there were needs, the extended family had those needs met by the family members who were able to provide them.
2: It's a powerful picture. Now, some readers, Dr. Bach, have looked at Acts 2 and 4 and wondered whether the early church abandoned private ownership altogether. What details in the text help us understand the voluntary nature of their generosity?
3: Well, interestingly enough, the interesting passage in this regard is Acts 5, when Ananias and Sapphira are judged with death by God for lying about the fact that they gave everything when they held some stuff back. And in the midst of that, Peter says, as the judgment is coming down, you had the right to hold back to this. The lie wasn't found in your doing that. Your lie's found in saying you gave everything when you didn't. And so that makes it very, very clear that what we're dealing with is not an obligatory giving over, but a voluntary giving over, which actually shows how wonderful the attitude in the early church was, because no one had to force them into caring for other people. They did it naturally. They did it out of their own generous heart.
2: Mm, I love it. Well, we're going to continue to unpack this just around the corner. 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
2: We see this powerful idea in Acts 4:34. There was not a needy person among them, and this described the generosity of the early church. What a treat today to have Dr. Daryl Bach, Senior Research Professor of New Testament Studies at the Dallas Theological Seminary. And we talked before the break about this picture of generosity that we see in the book of Acts. Dr. Bach, you've noted in your work that the Greek verbs Luke uses suggest an ongoing pattern. Believers were selling possessions and giving whatever needs arose. How does that change the picture from everyone liquidating everything at once to a community continually responding to one another?
3: Well, it shows, how can I say this? It shows some reflection and discernment about how to go about doing this. The fact that they didn't sell everything all at once, but that they took their time doing it. You know, the example I like to use, I like to contrast what Jesus says to the rich ruler when he tells him to sell everything, and contrast that with Zacchaeus, who said he sold half of what he had, and he ends up being commended for the fact that he's generous and holds his possessions with loose hands. And so I'm saying the requirement isn't to sell everything. The requirement is to be generous with the resources God gives you in a wise way, and in a way that allows you to be generous and to continue to be generous, because once you sell everything and give it all away, you're on the other end of the spectrum. You're going to need help as opposed to being able to provide it. So it's a very, very important idea that says that you manage this exercise. And the fact that it's voluntary is also important, that that what we're actually gauging, what we see by the way the early church does this, is the nature of their heart. And it isn't that they're forced into doing it. They must do it. It is that they choose to do it, and their heart is inclined to do it, which says something about their character.
2: Yeah, what a great insight. Now, Acts 4 says the believers were, quote, one in heart and soul, end quote, before describing how they shared their resources. So how are relational unity and financial generosity connected? And can we practice the generosity of Acts without first recovering that sense of Christian community?
3: Well, the sense of Christian community comes from actually deeply believing that you're connected to other people that you are engaged with. So whether you're thinking about this in the context of your own congregation or whatever Christian community you operate in, the idea is that I see the people seated next to me on Sunday, if I can use a picture, as family. And so, you know, we sometimes go around in church and call someone a brother or sister, but in this case, it's meant. And because it's meant, that means that I care for needs that I become aware of as they arise within that community. And that's what was happening. And so this generous spirit was a part of what was being asked for. You know, it's interesting in Luke when John the Baptist is preaching on repenting.

0: need exist within the community?
1: Well, I guess the best commentary on this is in 1 Timothy 6, which is actually a chapter that has a lot to say about resources. That in fact, it's the most condensed chapter in the entire Bible on this topic. And it basically says, Paul talks about, if we have food and clothing, with these we shall be content. So we're talking about the ability to be provided with basic needs, food and shelter. And if you have food and shelter, if you have a place to, you know, lay your head down at night, and you're able to feed yourself from day to day, you're supposed to be content with that. Everything else is luxury. And so in that sense, that's how I think when it says people's needs are being taken care of, no one's homeless and no one's going hungry.
0: Yes. Dr. Bach, Luke presents Barnabas as a positive example of generosity and then immediately gives us Ananias and Sapphira as a tragic contrast. What does that comparison teach us about generosity and honesty and motives and the temptation to appear more generous than we truly are?
1: Well, it's exactly that. It is the appearance of being something you aren't that Ananias and Sapphira run into, and that brings judgment. Whereas Barnabas is commended, and it's this voluntary nature of what it is that Barnabas is doing that's so commendable and is so worthy of imitation. And that imitation is important, even though it's descriptive, because it's being praised as something worth doing.
0: Yes.
1: And so Barnabas is being lifted up as a positive example. This is how to engage with the resources that you have. This is the attitude to have towards them. Ananias and Sapphira, who misrepresent how generous they are, that is something to be avoided.
0: Yes, well said. Acts is describing what happened rather than issuing a direct command that every Christian sell property. But you've cautioned against using the phrase descriptive, not prescriptive, to drain the passage of its force. So how should we let this example then challenge us without turning it into some kind of formula?
1: Well, it's the nature of narrative oftentimes to tell a story in which it brings forward something to be commended rather than issuing a command. But the point of telling the story and issuing the example is it's an example to be followed. It's an example that is lifted up and saying, that's the direction you should be going. This is the way your heart should be inclined. And so it's supposed to be something to be embraced as opposed to being, well, how can I end up not doing this? That's not the point. The point is, no, Barnabas is commended. The early church is commended for its generosity because we are supposed to be a generous people.
0: Yeah. Let's bring this into the here and now. What might the spirit of Acts 2 and 4 look like in the local church today? Are we primarily talking about benevolence funds, or does Luke envision something more relational, believers knowing one another well enough to recognize needs and then respond personally?
1: I think it's very much the latter. It is having an awareness of what's going on to be able to meet needs. You don't even need to have to go through your church to help somebody if you know they have need.
0: Yes.
1: That kind of thing. There's just an orientation towards your neighbor that reflects the great commandment, which is to love your neighbor as yourself. And so if I'm doing that, you know, most of us spend a lot of time thinking about our own well-being. The text is saying, let's think about the well-being of others like we think about our own well-being.
0: Would you leave us with one practical question we can take away from Acts 2 and 4 that perhaps we should ask about what God has entrusted to us?
1: Well, I think the question is, given the resources that I have and the way in which God may have blessed me in life, what can I do to bless someone else who may not be as fortunate as I am? And so it just produces a hard attitude, and that hard attitude has, as we've said, holding your possessions with open hands.
0: Well said. Folks, the remarkable generosity of the early church flowed from a deeper reality. They were united in Christ, and we believe true generosity still begins there, with hearts transformed by the gospel and surrendered lives to God's purposes. Dr. Bach, thanks for your time today.
1: My pleasure.
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2: 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Let's go to Georgia. Faith, how can I help?
3: Oh, okay. I have a big question. I've been very frugal through my life. We never had much, but I put money aside. I have a Roth and I have some other things. But my property and house, they've estimated between $40,000 and $50,000 that would be sold upon my death. I'm in my 70s and I want to live in my house until I die. But I have two daughters, one that's very responsible, and then I have one that's 42, and she just blows through money. And I've been reading this book by Ron Blue. I read it years ago, but I'm reading it again about splitting heirs. So I know that the worst thing you can do is give money to somebody that doesn't know how to use it. But my question is, the money will be divided between my two daughters, and I am working with an attorney to set up a trust, but how do I decide what and when she gets it? Let's just say that it sells for $40,000, or that's what's left, and each girl would get $20,000. Then how do I decide when she gets this money and how would she get it? Because if she got a lump sum, she would take her three children and go to Disney World, the first thing. And I'm just worried about her being out, not having a job. She has a high IQ. She's been working, but she never can keep a job. Part of it's, I think, she gets bored. And then the rest of it, I don't know what happens to her jobs. But I just would like some direction, books to read, or what I need to do to set this up. Like I said, yes. I have met with an attorney and to set up a trust. And so I'm kind of online, but I still need some direction here.
2: Yeah, very good. Well, I'm glad you read Splitting Heirs, because that really would be the go-to resource there. And I'm glad you're thinking through this, because one of the things you saw in that book is that Ron says consistently that equal and fair are not always the same thing, and that our decisions need to be guided by love and wisdom and stewardship, because you're the steward of these resources, and we factor into that readiness for receiving these resources. So if, Faith, you decided to give them equal amounts, but to handle the distribution of those assets differently, well, that's where a trust can really shine. And so if your daughter's likely to spend the inheritance quickly, we could put in guardrails that emphasize stewardship and protection rather than control. Because one thing we want to be very careful about, and this is a caution, is we want to avoid using a trust to control everyday life choices unnecessarily. The purpose is to encourage wise stewardship and provide protection, not to micromanage an adult child's life. And that's where I think an experienced estate planning attorney can help you tailor the trust to her needs. Let me give you some examples of common trust provisions. You could do age-based distributions. You could say, give a portion at 35, a portion at 40, a portion at 45 instead of a lump sum. You could do annual or monthly distributions. You could do what are called HEMS distributions, H-E-M-S, health, education, maintenance, support. That means it's legitimate needs. You could do matching for earned income. This is where if you have a child who's, you know, not shown a real strong work ethic, you could supplement what they earn rather than replacing it. So you're matching it. You could specify that it's for educational training or home purchase assistance or medical expenses. You can also say there's no distributions while creditors or lawsuits or certain financial risks are present. All of those things, you know, would be put in place as guardrails to avoid her kind of running through the money in a very short period of time. Does any of that kind of pique your interest, Faith, in terms of what might be helpful here?
3: Yes, I especially like matching what she's earning.
2: Yes, ma'am.
3: I had considered that before. That sounds good. Like I said, she gets jobs and then she loses them. And then she's calling me for rent or car payments or something like that. So, I mean, I'm not going to live forever. And I'd like for her to learn something. But just when I think things are looking better, she'll call and have that same problem again, which tells me exactly what Ron Blue has been talking about. She yes. should have learned this before, but she never has. And the other daughter is quite aggravated with the whole thing. And but I want to do something for this one. I've been looking at that college program where you can put money in and they can't get it unless they go to college or some kind of training. And so I was thinking about getting someone to help me set that up. She has three children, 5, 10, and like 14. And starting that for them, so when they get ready to go to school or some kind of training, at least there would be some money for them. And she couldn't get a hold of it. That's my concern. She would get a hold of that and say, well, let's just go to Disney World. That's her yes. thinking, which yes. is so just diametrically opposed to what I taught them, which makes it really hard. But I like that about setting up that way, that she has to earn so much money before she gets it. And then the other thing you mentioned was, well, like so much at 35, 40, and 45, you know, yes, different ma'am. Ages. Yes.
2: That's right. Yeah, I think given what you're talking about here, Faith, where, you know, she's losing jobs, she's struggling financially, the repeated calls for help, I think that really just strengthens the case for keeping it in a discretionary trust rather than giving her a lump sum and looking at these options like monthly income distributions or, you know, matching earned income or the periodic distributions. With regard to the 529 for the grandkids, the key for that would be to make sure that there's another trustee or trusted person who owns the 529. Because if your daughter is the owner of the 529, then she controls the account and can change the beneficiaries or withdraw the money. If she is not the owner, another trusted person is, and your grandkids are the beneficiary, then she doesn't have control over the money whatsoever. Only the owner of the account does. And if somebody, you know, you trust is in that position, then they're going to ensure that it ultimately gets to the kids for the purpose of college. So that would be a 529 plan. But the key is, you know, you and then following you, another trusted person being the owner is really essential.
3: Yes, I'm glad you told me that. I didn't realize that. I thought once you set it up in their name, no one could get it. But yes, I can do that. Yeah,
2: very good.
3: That would be good.
2: Excellent. Well, Faith, hopefully this helps you. I think having a godly estate planning attorney to take some of these ideas and help you put them into action is going to be really essential. But you're on the right track. We'll be praying for you. I know these aren't easy decisions, but they're important ones, and I think you're thinking through it well. And if I can help further along the way, don't hesitate to reach out. God bless you. Thanks for calling. Well, folks, that's going to do it for us. We covered a lot of ground today. Really appreciate you being along with us. Hey, if we can do anything to serve you, don't hesitate to reach out at faithfi.com. 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Just click give. Big thanks to Josh, Taylor, Tahir, and Omar. We'll see you next time. Bye-bye.
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2: Our word for today comes from Luke chapter 12. And I say to you, my friends, do not be afraid of those who kill the body and after that have no more that they can do. But I will show you whom you should fear. Fear him who after he is killed has the power to cast into hell. Yes, I say to you, fear him. You see, fear paralyzes, faith empowers. When we fear man and what people say or do to us, we live in bondage to the ever-changing demands of this temporal world. No wonder anxiety is at record levels. Or we can choose, as Jesus says, to put our faith in God, submit to him in reverence, trusting and yielding to the one who controls all of eternity. If we choose faith over fear, it will be evident, as Jesus says in verse 8, and I say to you, whoever confesses me before men, him the Son of Man will also confess before the angels of God. You see, when we have faith, we'll confess that faith in God. Fear causes us to go silent.

0: Absalom fled and went to Geshur and was there 3 years. And King David longed to go to Absalom, for he had been comforting concerning Amnon because he was dead. I mean, this is the consequences of sin. This is why we study these things. In fact, Nathan told us back in chapter 12, verse 10, he told us 3 times, the sword is never going to leave your family, David. Yes, the Lord has forgiven you, but the sword is not going to leave your home.
1: The bigger the sin, the more you allow it to permeate your life, the bigger the consequences. This is made clear as we examine the accounts of David and his sons. David fell short as a father, and as Pastor Bobby will point out in today's message, this resulted in years of destruction and pain in his family. Now here's Pastor Bobby in 2 Samuel chapter 13 as he continues his message, Reaping the Whirlwind.
0: What is my feeling saying? What are my emotions saying? And as you grow in the grace and knowledge of the Lord, man, then it starts making sense to you. Like, no, I'm bringing it to Christ. Christ, no. Everything has to bow to Christ. Everything has to be in captivity to Christ. Well, this fool here listens to his cousin. You would think his cousin would say, you're an idiot. That's your sister. But see, there's people out there. They think like that. Verse 5, so Jonadab said to him, here's what you do. Lie on your bed and pretend to be ill. And when your father comes to see you, say to him, please let my sister Tamar come and give me food and prepare the food in my sight that I may eat, that I may see it and eat it from her hand. So he gives him this plan here. Again, this wicked plan. And I want you to know there's a lot of people like Jonadab out there. There are people that are teachers, professors. I'll never forget, we had a student here. He just came into our church. He was going to Vassar College. And he was having conflict. He was up front with me. He had a struggle with a homosexual lifestyle. And so we would talk and go back and forth. And he was coming to the church for about 4 months now. And then I didn't see him. And then for a couple of weeks. And then I saw him at church and you could just tell he was all upset. And he just told me how one of his professors, this instructor who he really trusted and loved, and basically, we're going to see in the account here tonight, basically had his way with him and then just tossed him out like he was garbage. Listen, I don't care if they have a PhD next to their name or who they say they are. Be very careful who you're getting advice from. Because I'm telling you right now, nobody knows better than the Lord. Well, verse 6, then Amnon lay down and pretended to be ill. And when the king came to see him, Amnon said to the king, please let Tamar, my sister, come and make a couple of cakes for me in my sight that I may eat from her hand. And David sent home to Tamar saying, now go to your brother Amnon's house and prepare food for him. Now I blame David here. Yeah, I blame David. He should have known what, he should have, first of all, here's David. David, this great warrior who never had it easy. He's got this son, 22. What's wrong with you? Get out of bed. Man, did I ever tell you I was in the wilderness for so many years and I didn't have, get up out of bed. But David doesn't do that here. We learned from chapter 9, he would sit, his children would sit at his table. He could tell something was wrong because we're going to see in this text in verse 20, Absalom, the half-brother of Amnon, he knew what his brother was up to. You can all tell when somebody's got that thing. You know, when guys got that love bug around here, I could tell. Oh, I can tell. You're showering now. You never showered before. You're combing your hair. You're brushing your teeth. I'm like, whoa, this guy's getting his game together. Yeah, he's got the love bug. But David sees nothing going on here. David should have, parents, it's so important. Listen, get the phones out of your kids' hands. Listen, sit down. We're going to eat dinner together. We're going to talk. Verse 8, Tamar went to her brother Amnon's house, and he was laying down, and then she took flour and kneaded it and made cakes in his sight and baked the cakes. And she took the pan and placed them out before him, but he refused to eat. Then Ammon said, "Have everyone go out from me." And they all went out from him. Then Ammon said to Tamar, "Bring the food into the bedroom that I may eat from your hand." And Tamar took the cakes which he had made and brought them, and Ammon and her brother in the bedroom. Now when she had brought them to him to eat, he took hold of her and said to her, "Come, lie with me, my sister." But she answered him and said, "No, my brother, do not force me, for no such thing should be done in Israel. Do not do this disgraceful thing." She's trying to reason with him here. But I want you to know, you know, I noticed there's some young girls here, young guys here. Listen, you never want to be by yourself in a car. You have to be very careful. You know, I used to tell my girls all the time, man, you need to have a sense of where you're going and what's going on. See, I personally never trusted anybody. I still have a hard time with trust with a lot of things. And this poor girl here, and it says, she says, verse 13, "And I, where could I take my shame? And as for you, you would be like one of the fools in Israel. Now therefore, please speak to the king, for he will not withhold me from you." Now, I'm sure David would not have allowed this. But she's just trying to get some time here. She's trying, listen, bro, you got to think about it. You're going to lose everything. You're the next heir. You're an heir. You shouldn't do this. We don't do this. However, he would not heed her voice. And this makes me sick, verse 14. "And being stronger than she, he forced her and lay with her." This infuriates me. "Then Ammon hated her." Mark that. Mark that. "I love you. I love you. I can't be without you." "And Ammon hated her exceedingly, so that the hatred with which he hated her was greater than the love with which he had loved her. And Ammon said to her, 'Rise, be gone.'" This is a creep. This is the creep right here. And girls, I want you to see his name's Ammon. It means faithful one. I hear this all the time. "Oh, pastor, he's so cute. Oh, and he's got a Christian name. He's called Christian." I wouldn't care if his name was Santa Claus. Man, this is bad. And verse 16 says, "So she said to him, 'No, indeed, this evil of sending me away is worse than the other that you did to me.' But he would not listen to her." This is disgusting. Verse 17, "Then he called his servant who attended him, and he said, 'Here, put this.'" Notice "woman" is italic. It was added. He's saying here, "Put this whatever out, away from me. Bolt the door behind her." Now she had on a robe of many colors. This distinguished her as she's the daughter of David. She's royal. "For the king's virgin's daughter wore such apparel, and his servant put her out and bolted the door behind her." Listen, I think especially young people take heed to this text. This is how quickly it could happen. In a car, in a room, at a party. Never be by yourself, especially with a man. Someone stronger than you. Guys, the same thing today. Don't put yourself in that situation. The Bible tells young men, flee from sexual lust. Flee from it. Run from it. But twice we read here, verse 1, verse 4, "He loved her." This is not love. I want you to know this is lust. This is selfishness. This is not love. True love is willing to wait, to do it God's way, to be careful. Listen, don't believe their hype. I'll read it to 1 Corinthians. This, you want to know what love is, girls, guys? Love is patient. Love is kind. It's not envy. It does not boast. It's not proud. It's not rude. It's not self-seeking. It's not greedy. It keeps no record of wrongs. Love does not delight in evil, but rejoices with the truth. It always protects, always trusts, always hopes, always perseveres. This love never fails. This is real love. It looks out for other people. It's giving oneself to the other person. It's not just living for that one person. This love can wait. I remember reading about Jacob in the Bible. He waited 7 years for Rachel. But notice, as soon as Ammon got what he wanted, he trashed it. He bolted the door. He hated her now with an intense hatred, it says. And I'll tell you why, because love never satisfies. Never satisfies. Sin is pleasurable for a season, a short season. You know, I heard it said this way, girls will give sex to get love, and guys will give love to get sex. But see, what you're really looking for is true satisfaction, and true satisfaction comes only through Jesus Christ. And real love only comes through Jesus Christ. That's what you want. You want love. You want God's love. It's a crazy, crazy chapter. Maybe tonight you were one that was locked out. You're on my mind tonight, whoever you are. You felt thrown away. I'm sorry for that. But there is one tonight that loves you so much, that can take you, and I love it. We were singing it tonight. He can make all things new. He can restore you, and he'll bless you if you'll call out to him and if you'll trust him. Verse 19, then Tamar put ashes on her head and tore her robe of many colors that was on her and laid her hand on her head and went away crying bitterly. You know, her dreams are dashed. She's shattered. And maybe you're thinking like I am, Bob, where was God? She's a good girl. She's innocent, you know. But then as I was saying that to myself this week, I said, well, what about Uriah? He was another one. He's a good man of God. He loved the Lord, and here he's killed. Again, it goes back to the world we live in. We live in a fallen world, and it's full of sin. And the thing is that we can turn to the Lord, and I'm sure Tamar turned to the Lord, and he's a great God that he can restore, and he can make new again. Verse 20, and Absalom, her brother, said to her, Has Ammon, your brother, been with you? Notice how he knew. He knew. I knew this guy did this. But now hold your peace. Now this had a, you know, I'm just thinking, here's Tamar. Her life is trashed. And she goes to her brother, and she's looking to him for help. And he says to her, hold your peace, my sister. He's your brother. Do not take this thing to heart. How do you not take it to heart? But see, we're going to see Absalom, his brain is calculating. See, he's a chip off the old block. He's like his father. He's already thinking, I'm going to kill this guy. I'm going to get him. Not only am I going to get him and kill him, but I'm going to do it right. And the way I do it, I'm going to end up being the next king. And so it says here, but now hold your peace, my sister. He's your brother. Do not take this thing to heart. So Tamar remained desolate in her brother Absalom's house. You know, I read all the scholars on this stuff, and, you know, he's not trying to avoid a scandal here. I really believe he knows what he's doing. You know, there's a second brother, Chileab, but we really never hear of him. So we don't know what happened to him. Many scholars think he's dead, but Absalom was definitely, he's next in line. But this is the thing that drives me crazy. Look at verse 21. But when King David heard all these things, he was very angry. That's it. One verse. David's furious. Big deal. I'm probably sure that Absalom went to his father and said, Dad, we got this thing happening. Your son Amnon, he slept with my sister. I need to get vengeance on this guy. Now, the law would have told David he needs to now take Amnon and he needs to go away. He's basically banished from the country. But David does nothing. David doesn't pray here. He doesn't talk to his son here. He doesn't talk to Amnon here. He does nothing. Verse 22, and Absalom spoke to his brother Ammon neither good nor bad, for Absalom hated Ammon because he had forced his sister Tamar. And it came to pass after 2 full years. Can you imagine that? Imagine sitting at that dinner table, that lunch table, all the sons are gathered together, and these two brothers, man, he's just looking on him like, I'm going to kill you. That Absalom had, or it says, verse 23, and it came to pass after 2 full years that Absalom had sheep shears in Baal Hazar, which is near Ephraim. So 2 years have passed. You know, the father, nobody's saying anything. That's the problem in homes like this. Nobody says nothing. The elephant's in the room, but nobody says anything. I mean, this drives me crazy. They're not talking. Listen, this is where fathers, you got to up your game. If you're a mom and you're raising kids, up your game. As for me and my house, we're going to serve the Lord, man. My kids knew. In our house, you're going to church on Sunday. I mean, all the way up to college, man. You know, it got a little easier when they got into high school, but, you know, they didn't want to go to church. But guess what? As for me and my house, you like the food in our house? You like your phone? You like your car? We had so many things. I could just take the car. I could take the phone. Again, Absalom, as the brother, I could feel for him. You know, he probably feels he has to, you know, take things in his own hands here now. So he's plotting this stuff. Verse 23. And it came to pass after 2 full years that Absalom had a sheep shearers in Bel-Hazar, which is near Ephraim. So Absalom invited the king's sons. The scholars tell us this was like the Super Bowl in Israel. Families would come together to celebrate this event. They would shear the sheep and take all the wool. I'm sure Absalom had been planning this again. Bitterness, anger, hatred, just building up in his heart. You know, this area here, Bel-Hazar, was like 10 miles north of Jerusalem at this time. So he invites all his brothers. Look at the plan. We're going to be able to finish the plan. Look at verse 24. Then Absalom came to the king and said, "Kindly note, your servant has sheep shearers. Please let the king and his servants go with your servant." But the king said to Absalom, no, my son, let not us all go now, lest we be a burden to you. It's going to cost you a lot of money to feed everybody. Then he urged him, but he would not go, and he blessed him. And I'm sure, Absalom, this was part of the plan. He didn't want David to come. He just wanted to invite him like I wanted to come. Then verse 26, then Absalom said, if not, please let my brother Amnon go with us. You know, we want my brother there. He's going to be the next king. Let him come. And the king said to him, why should he go with you? Now, he's probably thinking, you haven't talked to your brother in 2 years. But Absalom urged him. So he let Amnon and all the king's sons go with him. So Absalom's acting just like his dad here. Remember how he planned Uriah? Hey, come. We're going to see. He's even going to get his brother drunk. Now, Absalom had commanded his servant, saying, watch now. When Ammon's heart is merry with wine, and when I say to you, strike Ammon, then kill him. Do not be afraid. Have I not commanded you, be courageous and valiant? He's like quoting scripture verses to him. And I want you to know, just from this description of verse 28, I picture Ammon's not some pushover. You know, Absalom had more than one servant there. He's got a couple of guys that are going to do this to him. This guy must have been a hulking guy. He must have been a strong guy. Like, he had to get him drunk first. Verse 29, so the servants of Absalom did to Amnon as Absalom had commanded. Then all the king's sons arose, and each one got on his mule and his Lexus and his Mercedes. And it came to pass, while they were on their way, that news came to David saying, Absalom has killed all the king's sons, and not one of them is left. And so the king arose and tore his garments and laid on the ground, and all his servants stood by him with their clothes torn. You know, when I read that first, I was saying, David probably, he was like, I believe Absalom did that. I really believe he did that. He had that violent streak in him. Verse 32, then Jonadab, that creep cousin, the son of Shimeah, David's brother, answered and said, let not my lord suppose they have killed all the young men, the king's sons, for only Amnon is dead. For by the command of Absalom, this has been determined from the day that he forced his sister Tamar. Oh, even you knew he was planning this. Verse 33, now therefore, let not my lord, the king, take the thing to heart, to think that all the king's sons are dead, for only Amnon is dead. I mean, that's really encouraging. You got more sons, David. Don't worry about this one. But this was the oldest heir. This was the heir to the crown. Then Absalom fled. So David not only loses one son here, he loses another son, Absalom. And the young man who was keeping watch lifted his eyes, this would be the guy on the tower, and looked, and there many people were coming from the road on the hillside behind him. And Jonadab said to the king, look, the king's sons are coming, as your servant said, so it is. So it was as soon as he had finished speaking that the king's sons indeed came, and they lifted up their voices and wept. And the king and all his servants wept very bitterly. But Absalom fled and went to Talmai, the son of Ami, the king of Gershur. So he goes with his grandpa and grandma in Gershur. And David mourned for his son every day. Now look at this. He mourns for his son every day. So Absalom fled and went to Gershur and was there 3 years. And King David longed to go to Absalom, for he had been comforting concerning Amnon because he was dead. I mean, this is the consequences of sin. This is why we study these things. In fact, Nathan told us back in chapter 12, verse 10, he told us three times, the sword is never going to leave your family, David. Yes, the Lord has forgiven you, but the sword is not going to leave your home. And so now he has two sons who have basically followed in his way. They've lusted, they raped, they coveted, they committed fornication. They had sex outside of marriage. Absalom committed murder. He deceived his brother, got him drunk. Their sins are just repeating themselves here. Do you see that? The sins of the father are now repeating on the sons. And this is why we have to run to the throne of grace and find help before the Lord. To pray, God, help us not to do that sin, not to be like our fathers, but to be different. And this is what sin produces. Notice death, ruin, families being shattered. And a lot of it right here, I'm telling you guys, David was a no-show because of his own sins. Again, how could I correct myself? How can I correct my sons if I can't even correct myself? And so he was silent. And now his son is dead. And he'll wait. Listen, this is the crazy thing. When you put all the years together, he's going to wait an additional 5 years before he talks to Absalom again, who hides out in Gershur with his grandparents. And chapter 14 will tell us when he comes home, verse 28 will say, for 2 full years. So he's away for 3, he comes back home, and then for 2 whole years, David still doesn't talk to him. What's wrong with him? Listen, fathers, listen to me. Be the initiator. Be like God. God's the initiator. God doesn't wait for us to come to him. He comes to us. In fact, we saw, and when Jesus gives that parable, we see the father running towards his son. Man, don't be distant to your son. Be there. Be open. Be available. Our kids need us. Life is too short. This will be the state of David, especially between him and Absalom. And you're going to see it. It's just going to get worse and worse and worse. So I wanted to leave you with one verse. Here it is. Hebrews 12, 14. The writer of Hebrews says, make every effort to live in peace with all men and to be holy. Without holiness, no one will see the Lord. See to it that no one misses the grace of God, the grace that's been given to you, and that no bitter root grows up and causes trouble to defile. Notice how it's described as a bitter root that grows up. You can't see it. Other people can't see it, but you know it. It's there. You have a bitter root, and you need to let that bitterness go. Get rid of it. Paul would say, and do not grieve the Holy Spirit of God with whom you were sealed for the day of redemption. Get rid of all bitterness, rage, anger, brawling, slander, along with every form of malice. Be kind, compassionate to one another, forgiving each other, just as Christ, God, forgave you. Be imitators of God.
1: 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Today's message is part of a study titled Looking for a King in the book of 2 Samuel. In this book, we learn about the reign of King David, the good, the bad, and everything in between. The same man who established Jerusalem as the capital of Israel and brought the Ark of the Covenant into the city is also the one who would face a coup from his own son and be caught in sin with another man's wife. What we learn in David's story is that God is the one who has the final say over our lives, and the trajectory of David's life was impacted not just by his successes, but by his repentance when he slipped into sin. We all struggle with sin in this life, but the most important thing we can do is ask the Lord for forgiveness and turn away from the behavior that led us into sin in the first place. 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Pastor Bobby will be back soon to continue leading us through the Bible here on The Faithful.

God always is turning those who are on the other side to the right side. I think we saw that in our election, because that's always true. Some people will come to a realization, I'm not on the right side. I got to go over to the other side. Notice what God does. He makes them serviceable to a godly government. And now those who are on the other side are now in power on the side where you want to make America great again. And now you've got the Bible that's been put in our nation again. This is Old Testament stuff. This is just really miraculous stuff. And we're a part of it because we've been praying for that. I think it's really incredible.

Kako Ekomomai. Welcome to As We Gather, the Bible teaching ministry of Calvary Chapel, Honolulu, with Pastor Bill Stonebreaker. Today, Pastor Bill continues in 2 Samuel chapter 3.

it's good to have ambition, but it's got to be godly ambition, not kind of self-ambition. But what's happened? We've come to 2 Samuel chapter 3, and Saul is dead, and David is now king. Yet Abner, as we saw last time, Saul's commander, he initiates a coup by making Saul's young son, Ishbosheth, king over a competing kingdom there within Israel. And they're in Menahem, in the eastern side of the Jordan. And it is a competing kind of kingdom. David is king there in Hebron, and a war breaks out. And you have that war for a number of years, and you see that even from chapter 2 to chapter 3. We know that David is king in Hebron for 7 years. I don't know if the war took all those 7 years. Some commentators say 2 years. But you know, you can have a cold war. You can have a war where they're against one another. You can't get anything done. You can't actually inherit that kingdom that you've been anointed king of because of the opposition. And so we know with 7 years, you know, he went with just part of that kingdom. And remember, the war broke out. Abner, that commander of Saul's army, he had 12 warriors. They were around this little spring of Gibeon. And Joab was there with his 12 warriors. And Abner said, hey, let's have our guys fight each other. You know, let's challenge. And so they did. They challenged. You remember Goliath when he chose off Israel, bring your warrior out and I challenge, and whoever kills who, they will be the servants of the other. And so it's similar to that, you know, Abner's 12 against Joab's 12. The problem was they killed each other. All 24 died, and then the war broke out. And so there was war in Israel. And it says in verse 1, now there was long war between the house of Saul and the house of David, and David grew steadily stronger, but the house of Saul grew weaker continually. Now, so this war, however long it was, years, cold war, hot war, whatever it was, bloodshed took place. But David's army is winning. Ishbosheth, he's a weak leader. He's with Abner, but they're losing, Abner being the commander. They're not doing well. Now, Abner is full of ambition, and he's put Ishbosheth as king to maintain his power and to gain power. And that's what we're seeing now. It moves, it kind of sidetracks a little bit and talks about David and the wives that he had and the sons that he had. It says in verse 2, and we'll go down to verse 4, sons were born to David in Hebron. His firstborn was Ammon by Ahinoam, the Jezreelite, and his second was Chileab by Abigail, the widow of Nabal, the Carmelite, and the third, Absalom, the son of Maacah, the daughter of Talmi, king of Jeshur, and the fourth was Adonijah, the son of Haggith, and the fifth was Shephthiah, the son of Abital, and the sixth was Ithream, by David's wife Eglah, which were born to David at Hebron. Wait a minute, there's a problem. Deuteronomy chapter 17, verse 17 says, don't let the kings multiply wives to themselves. You see, in that culture, it was really just a compromise, because they would do that. The common person would do that. They would have a number of wives. But the kings weren't supposed to do that, because it would draw their heart away from the Lord. And then especially when you multiply foreign wives to yourself, then you're really compromised. Like his son Solomon did. He had 300 wives, 700 concubines. I mean, man, how do you deal with that? But he did. But we see David, this is a compromise. It's not good. It's not something that you want to be a model for others and you're doing this. It's like any kind of leader, if you do things that are unbiblical or they're compromised, you can draw other people into that, and they can really fall from that.
You see, I have a long history of alcoholism in my family tree. So many. I just wonder if there were any that were sober. You know, and then I started drinking before I was saved, and then when I got saved, I stopped. I stopped. Or was that legalism? No, it's love. Because we had people that would come over to my house late at night. One particular guy was an alcoholic, and he was going through DTs, you know, that getting rid of his alcoholism. And so I would counsel him and talk with him and pray with him. What a horrible thing if here I'm sipping on a beer. I have beer on my breath. It's something like that. You see, so you don't want to do anything that's going to stumble somebody else. And David is a man after God's own heart. He's not perfect, and this was wrong. This was not good for David to do, but he did it. He compromised at this point. We go on, verse 6, going down to verse 11. And it came about, while there was war between the house of Saul and the house of David, that Abner was making himself strong in the house of Saul. Now Saul had a concubine whose name was Rizpah, the daughter of Aiah, and Ishbosheth said to Abner, "Why have you gone in to my father's concubine?" He's saying, "Why did you have sex with my father's concubine?" Then Abner was very angry over the words of Ishbosheth and said, "Am I a dog's head that belongs to Judah? Today I show kindness to the house of Saul, your father, to his brothers and to his friends, and have not delivered you into the hand of David, and yet today you charge me with a guilt concerning the woman? May God do so to Abner, and more also, if, as the Lord has sworn to David, I do not accomplish this for him," verse 10, "to transfer the kingdom from the house of Saul to establish the throne of David over Israel, over Judah, from Dan even to Beersheba, and he could no longer answer Abner a word because he was afraid of him." So here's the threat, this commander. You see, Ishbosheth is weak, and Abner is intimidating. He is a strong leader. I mean, he was with Saul for all those years. Saul was king for 40 years. Abner, one of his commanders, with him. So he was a mighty man, and David's going to call him a prince because he really was a strong commander, a strong leader of men, and he's very intimidating. Now, the accusation, was it true? Well, we don't know. It doesn't say that it was true. Doesn't say that it was false. But Abner is upset. He's upset because he looks down on Ishbosheth. He put him as king, kind of a temporary king, kind of a puppet. So here, someone that he views as inferior is challenging him. When you have a big ego like Abner, and you deem someone is lesser than you and calls you out, you're going to go to battle. And he does. He intimidates Ishbosheth, and Ishbosheth seems to back down. He does back down. You see, Abner is reacting with disdain toward one who's supposedly king. Is he really a king? Well, he has contempt for this one that's in office. He doesn't really see him as a king. He's more of a pawn. He's more of a

nation worthy of death. Because those women that were the kings now are passed down, or they're part of the harem or property of the son, Ishbosheth. And so, really, a wrong thing to do. What belonged to the father now belongs to the son. But Abner is angry. He says, am I a dog's head? They didn't have any cuss words there in Hebrew. They don't have cuss words like Americans do. Now, you hear them everywhere. Even little kids are using these cuss words. But the worst word you could call somebody is a dog. That would be their cuss word. You dog. But when you talk about a dog's head, that's worse than a dog. That's the worst of the worst. And that's what he's saying. Am I a dog's head? He thinks too highly of himself. He really is puffed up with pride, as if he only is keeping Israel from turning to David. That's what he prides himself. I'm keeping the nation Israel from following after David. There's no recognition of God, what God's doing in the whole mix here. He calls it kindness. You know, it's a kindness that I did not turn over the kingdom to David. So he sees himself as the one in charge, that so-called kindness. Basically, I'm doing you a favor, Ishbosheth, by not turning the people over and having the people follow David. It's a favor to you. And then notice he brings a curse upon himself. May the Lord do to me if I do not, and then he goes on and on and on. That's not a good thing to do, bringing a curse upon yourself. You see, he can't transfer the kingdom over. He can't transfer. Only God does this, and God's timing. Oh, maybe he's using Abner, but Abner's not in charge. Abner's really just, you might say, a pawn in the hand of God, that God might do what he wants to do. You see, it only exposes who Abner is. One seeking status, one seeking position, and he dies doing it. You see, as we go on, that he's going to die doing that. When he says, when it talks about the kingdom from Dan to Beersheba, that it's talking about from north to south, you know, is the kingdom. That's about 150 miles north to south, that David ruling over Judah from Dan even to Beersheba. Beersheba in the south, Dan in the north. Actually, when we were in Israel once, we did a tour from Dan to Beersheba. It's a long journey through the desert there, but it's 150 miles if you look on a map from Dan to Beersheba. And so that's what he's saying. That's really where David's kingdom is over all Israel. It's not just a portion, not just part, but it's all. And then he says, verse 12, we go to verse 16, then Abner sent messengers to David. So he does this right away. First, he gets in Ishbosheth's face, kind of castigates him, and then he sends messengers to David in his place saying, whose is the land? Make your covenant with me, and behold, my hand shall be with you to bring all Israel over to you. And he said, good, I will make a covenant with you, but I demand one thing of you, namely, you shall not see my face unless you first bring Michal, Saul's daughter, when you come to see me. So David sent messengers to Ishbosheth, Saul's son, saying, give me my wife Michal, to whom I was betrothed for 100 foreskins of the Philistines. And Ishbosheth sent and took her from her husband, from Paltiel, the son of Laish, but her husband went with her, weeping as he went, following her as far as Baharim. And Abner said to him, go, return. So he returned. You see, one of the things about this fellow, Paltiel, why would he marry the woman, Michal, whom was already betrothed to David? Well, he thinks, well, David's gone. Saul wants me to marry. That'd be nice for me to be a son-in-law of Saul. That was a bad move on his

0: part. You know, and so the wife is taken away from him. But notice here is what you might call shuttle diplomacy. In other words, you don't go yourself, but you send your envoys. You send your envoys as messengers to mediate or make a deal or negotiate a settlement with something. Now, I think what we see here, again, I see so much of in our political system, you know, and what's happened. I see there's a lot of disappointment with Abner and with Ishbosheth. He's a weak leader. He's not doing right. Their plan is going down. It's not going up. Abner's not going to be the commander over the kingdom with Ishbosheth there. It's going the wrong way. And so he seeks an opportunity to leave and join David. Or maybe he just thinks he's going to force Ishbosheth's hand to deny the charges that were against him. We don't know, but I kind of think he's fed up. You know, it's just like, this isn't going right. I'm going over to the other side. And so he sends a message to David, acknowledging David's kingship. He knows, he sees what's in David. Whose is the land, he says. Notice in verse 12. You see, as the best ruler, as king of the land, he's recognizing David would be the best, not Ishbosheth. He's not going to be the leader of the land, but David. David's anointed. David would be in the best interest of the people. So he goes over to the other side. That's interesting. You see, God always is turning those who are on the other side to the right side. I think we saw that in our election. Because that's always true. Some people will come to a realization, I'm not on the right side. I got to go over to the other side. You know, and we see that in our political arena now. You see, and notice what God does. He makes them serviceable to a godly government. And now those who are on the other side are now in power on the side where you want to make America great again. And now you've got the Bible that's being put in our nation again. I just think this is Old Testament stuff. This is New Testament stuff. This is just really miraculous stuff. And we're a part of it because we've been praying for that. I think it's really incredible. Now, David makes a treaty with condition on that treaty to bring his estranged wife, Michal. Because when he left, because Saul, his father-in-law, wanted to kill him, he left his wife behind. He couldn't take her with him. And so then Saul, out of spite, married her off to this other guy, Pilgiel. And so now David says, if we're going to make a covenant, I want you to bring her to me. And so really it's a test of the sincerity and the honesty here that's going on with this covenant. And you have two parties. Sometimes people will deceive each other. They will say the right words, but in their heart is war. They won't do the right thing. You see, it would really be plus a matter of honor for David. It would be a matter of respect and dignity and nobility for a king who has a wife that he had to leave behind because there were death threats after him, who was given to another man, to now come and be with him. Now, one of the things, he doesn't live with her after that. He doesn't do that. He kind of sequesters her away, but still, it is something that, out of being a king, you know, you don't leave that as a loose end. You see, what God has joined together, let no man separate, as Saul did separate it, and that man that married her did. So he says, I work for her. 100 foreskins of the Philistines. What a dowry that is. But actually even doubled that, 200 foreskins of the Philistines. So he wants her back. Now verse 17, we go on down to verse 21. Now Abner had consultation with the elders of Israel. So now he's going to make that deal. He's going to seek to bring back the other part of the nation Israel to David, saying, in times past, you were seeking for David to be king over you. Now then, do it. For the Lord has spoken of David, saying, by the hand of my servant David, I will save my people Israel from the hand of the Philistines and from the hand of all their enemies. And Abner also spoke in the hearing of Benjamin. That's a big deal here. Benjamin, and in addition, Abner went to speak in the hearing of David in Hebron all that seemed good to Israel and to the whole house of Benjamin. Verse 20, then Abner and 20 men with him came to David at Hebron, and David made a feast for Abner and the men who were with him. And Abner said to David, let me arise and go and gather all Israel to my lord the king, that they may make a covenant with you, and that you may be king over all that your soul desires. So David sent Abner away, and he went in peace.
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3: When we release a loved one, when we release a child into trusting the Lord, you know, we're releasing them to the Lord. We're not releasing them to a cliff to fall over. We need to mentally have this picture. We are releasing them into the arms of God, and that's the safest place for any person to be. Now, will we always get the outcome that we want? Absolutely not. But regardless, we can't control the outcome anyways.
2: That's insight from Lisa Turkhurst, who's our guest today again on Focus on the Family with Jim Daly. And we're glad you've joined us. I'm John Fuller.
4: You know, John, it's great to have Lisa back. Every time it's just like wisdom, wisdom, wisdom. And she's lived, you know, a life of observation, I would say. You know, last time we talked about fear and control, and we're going to continue that discussion today. It was so good and has application for each and every person, because in this life, in our sinful nature, fear, which the Lord does not want us to live in, leads to unhealthy control issues. And I would say, you know, many of the marital problems that we see here at Focus on the Family that we help at Hope Restored, our marriage intensive, much of it is rooted in this area of fear and control. And I'm so grateful she's written the book that we can talk about today, and I just want to get on with it.
2: Yeah, and that book is called Making Peace with What I Can't Control. Find relief from the exhaustion of overthinking, trying to fix others, and wanting to figure it all out.
4: Hey, hang on, John. The phones are ringing off the hook.
2: Don't miss out on your opportunity.
4: Come on.
2: Contact us today if you want to get a copy of the book. And, by the way, download the broadcast app that we have so you don't have any fear about missing out on what Lisa shared last time.
4: We covered a lot of material last time, but we're going to roll into continuing to get to this issue of fear and control and all that. Let's go back and kind of talk about the common fears that often lead to control, because we didn't get to that list. And I'll read them again, and I want you to highlight a couple. But fear of rejection, abandonment, or not being loved. So these are the things a lot of times in our childhood that we experience that set up our attitudes and our emotional response.
3: And even our perceptions of present day things we're going to face. We will pull from these previous feelings, and they may go all the way back to unhealed things in our childhood, or even experiences that we had throughout our adulthood. But boy, rejection's a big one.
4: And abandonment. I mean, that can, in a marriage, that can be the other spouse is working late, and you catastrophize that into, what are they doing? They're not wanting to spend time with me, and they're actually working on a project that the boss said, could you get this done by the time you leave tonight? So some of that is like that, right? And because of those wounds as a child, you're making it as something it's not.
3: Yeah, I think one of the greatest fears that we have as humans is emotional suffering. And certainly the fear of loss ties right into that as well. I tell a story in the book about one of my dearest friends. Her name is Leah. She has worked side by side with me on every book project that I've done for, it seems like, eons, truly. But because we're so close and we're working together all the time, we process a lot of life. I tell a story about Leah losing her father to brain cancer. And he went from being this vibrant, healthy, strong man to finding out he had a brain tumor, and then the decline and deterioration, it was shocking. It definitely impacted her, and the grief was enormous. So Leah had one son by the time her father passed, and then she since had another daughter. And she came to me and she said, I think there's this area of controlling that has been really troublesome to my marriage, and that is that I always want to make every choice for my kids to make sure that they are healthy. And, you know, I watched my father deteriorate, and I don't want that in my children. And so it's caused some tension between her and her husband. So we were processing this. And I asked her a very important question. I said, Leah, are you trying to keep your kids healthy? Or are you trying to prevent cancer? Because trying to keep your kids healthy, that is a responsible thing to do. Trying to prevent cancer is impossible. You can do all that you can do to set your children's health up for success, but ultimately you cannot control whether or not they ever get, you know, a diagnosis of cancer. And I think that helped open her brain to that fine line between being responsible, feed your kids healthy food, do what you need to do to keep them healthy, but not be so controlling where you take it into hyperdrive trying to prevent cancer, because at the end of the day, that's not going to be possible.
4: Yeah, and that's a good example of how to deal in a healthy way with something that could be unhealthy. Mm-hmm. What was her first response, if you can recall? I mean, was she defensive or?
3: No, she wasn't, because I asked her a very important question at first. Are you open to a thought? And anytime we're going to share something that could step on somebody's toes, you just ask, you know, are you open to a thought? And she said, yes, I am. And so I asked her that profound question, you know, are you trying to keep your kids healthy? Are you trying to prevent cancer? And it really, really impacted on a very practical level the way that she's now interacting with her family. It was life-changing to her. It's not a perfect science, of course. Does she sometimes still step into, you know, trying to prevent cancer? Of course she does. But because she's aware of it, it has drastically improved the environment of her home. And I think that's the secret. It's not to do this right all the time, but it's to get it right while there is still time to provide a healthier environment for us and our loved ones.
4: Yeah, that is so good. In that regard, you were up in one of those alpine slide rides. We have plenty of them here in Colorado, actually. Come visit them. But it's what they do in the summertime, and you get into this metal, I don't know what you'd call it, car.
2: Yeah, kind of a roller coaster car.
4: Yeah, and you ride down the ski slopes, and you do it at a fast pace. But you learned something in that, kind of that little lesson of how to surrender.
3: That's right. And it was a painful lesson, truly. So my friend Joy really wanted to ride the mountain coaster. I was very timid. And I thought, I don't want to ride the mountain coaster. I've never wanted to ride a mountain coaster. I don't have that on my bingo card. And I'm looking at the mountain coaster and I'm like, I'm not even sure this thing is 100% safe. So I would prefer not. I can find other things to do to have a lot of fun. I don't need that. But she was like, come on, you can do it with me. You can do it with me. And then she finally said, we'll ride on it together. I said, okay. So we get up. And, you know, have you ever been in a situation where things are unfolding, but it takes your brain a minute to catch up before all of a sudden you realize it's kind of too late. My brain didn't catch up on time. That's what happened. They strapped Joy in her seat, ushered me to the front of the car. Basically, I am sitting on the front of the car. They put a seatbelt across me, and then the thing goes. And I realize I'm in a terrible position. I was trying to control, and instead, now I have put myself in the worst position possible. I am strapped to the front of this. The thing starts going. The operator looks at Joy and says, do not hit the brake unless there's an object in front of you. And Joy and I are both rule followers, and so she never hit the brake. And we went so fast because
4: velocity.
3: The weight of two of us on the car made us go even faster. And never hitting the brake, we screamed so loud. We had friends on the other side of the mountain, and they could hear us and identify that it was Joy and Lisa screaming. And at first, I was screaming like for my life, like help me, help me. Like I was so unwell. But about three quarters of the way into the ride, I thought, all that's doing is wearing my voice out. Like, nobody's coming to save us. No, there is, until we get through this, we cannot get off this, we cannot get around this, we cannot get above this, we've got to get through this. And I stopped screaming, and I just kind of surrendered to the process, and we did get through it. You know, one of the most powerful prepositions in all of the Bible, as my friend Dr. Joel Munimali says, is the word through. We have to sometimes just go through. The children of Israel had to go through the wilderness. Jesus had to go through the cross. Sometimes we are going to be in situations where there is absolutely nothing we can do. We are strapped to the front of a situation that is going to barrel through what is going to barrel through, and we have to get through it. But in the process of getting through it, if we white knuckle it, resist it, scream at the top of our lungs, we can certainly make that the way we get through it. Or we can realize, ultimately, I don't have control. Ultimately, I've got to surrender this. And what I would say is surrender it to the Lord. And the roller coaster eventually came to a stop. Unstrapped myself, got off, and I declared, I'll never do that again. So, you know, but in the middle of it, there was nothing I could do to control. And I thought, this is what it feels like. This is what it feels like to have absolutely no control. And guess what? I survived.
4: And we pay money to do that. That's
3: I did
4: crazy.
3: Pay money. That's a very important thing. I think Joy actually paid money for it, too.
4: You know, it's interesting with that. Think of life circumstances, whatever they might be, and the operator whispering that, the Lord whispering to us, don't use the brake. Wow.
3: Mm.
4: Whatever you do, don't use the brake. Mm. I've got you.
3: Mm-hmm.
4: That's a challenge.
3: It's such a challenge. It really is. And let me tell you, if I could have reached that brake, I would have hit it myself.
4: Yeah.
3: But I couldn't reach the brake. I couldn't even have a conversation with Joy. It was too loud, too fast. I mean, there was literally nothing I could do. Yeah.
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4: Lisa, I'm thinking of a book that Focus published with Dr. Ken Wilgus. The title is hilarious. It's Feeding the Mouth That Bites You, How to Emancipate Teenagers into Adulthood. And it kind of fits with this. But he explained to me, and I'm going to paraphrase, so Ken, if I'm doing this inappropriately, let me know. But he said a lot of his therapy time as a counselor is spent helping parents more so understand the moment they're in, because they tend to linger in that control, like you said, the healthy control of raising a young child, but they still have those attributes in the teen years. And he said that's the biggest mistake a parent is making. You know, you let your later teen decide if they're going to go to church. Really? Ken, are you serious? Because you know the answer is most likely going to be maybe not. But he's saying let them fail at home rather than go off to college or whatever they're going to do and totally get untethered to good habits, good biblical characteristics, etc. Mm-hmm. But you got to be strong enough, courageous enough to let them fail.
3: Mm-hmm.
4: And it's better that they fail in your home. That's kind of the genesis. But he said most of the therapy is undoing a parent's thought and helping a child be able to express themselves, which is kind of what you're saying.
3: Yeah, and let me fully acknowledge that I know how hard this is. And it sounds good when we're recording a broadcast.
4: Right.
3: Practical everyday living. Sometimes we're going to do this right and sometimes we're going to get it wrong. The secret is to recognize when we've gotten it wrong, when we've stepped over and tried to not only manage ourselves, but manage their life as well, is to catch it quickly.
4: Yeah.
3: And to go and acknowledge, like, yeah, hey, I have stepped over into control mode. And, you know, I love you. I want the best for you. It's not an excuse, but that is the truth. And guess what? Now I'm ready to say the script to you.
4: Yeah.
3: Okay.
4: So good.
3: Your choice. Okay.
4: Yeah.
3: You see, I think we cross the line again from being responsible to being controlling the minute that I don't stop at just sharing my wisdom, but I expect someone else's choices to line up with my desires.
4: That's it. That's the difference. And that's exactly what he's getting at. And that's where you end up in trouble. So let's make sure we understand what's mine and what's yours. Whoever that other person is, your spouse, your child, your friend. How do you know what's genuinely yours to own and what is theirs to own?
3: Mm-hmm. So if I can't own it, I can't control it. So here's the thing. Like, I tell a story in the book about a loved one that had been struggling with addictions. And certainly in the world of addictions, control is a really big factor at play. So my loved one had been struggling with addictions, and I had gotten so in tune with their struggle that one night I woke up and it was like 2 o'clock in the morning, and I sat straight up in bed gasping, and I'm like, they're in trouble. They're doing something they're not supposed to be doing. Now, we didn't live in the same household, but it was someone I cared a lot about. And so we had Find My on our phone. And so I checked their location, and sure enough, 2 a.m., they're driving around. And I thought, there's no reason to be driving around at 2 a.m. And I literally got in my car. And I want you to hear where I'm crossing the line now. Mm-hmm. I got in my car and I drove to find them. They went through an all-night drive-through. I went to that drive-thru, was able to catch up to them, and I pulled my car beside theirs, told them to pull over. They refused. Mm-hmm. I parked my car. I went and I put my body, I stood my body in front of their vehicle and said, you cannot drive until you pull over and take a breathalyzer test. And it had become such an overwhelming situation that I carried a breathalyzer test in my glove compartment. And so I eventually got them to pull over. And eventually they took the breathalyzer test. And eventually I talked them into letting me drive them home. But I will tell you, after I dropped them off, I drove home. I walked up my sidewalk at 3 a.m. And I thought, what am I doing? This is not sustainable. This is not sustainable. And in the end, this isn't helping. Is that an extremely painful realization? Yes. But what I was doing was, I was not only doing my part, I was doing their part. And I felt like it was my duty to prevent bad things from happening. And so I became a rescuer to the nth degree. And in the end, did all of my rescuing efforts ever cause them to turn around? No. I rescued and rescued and rescued and rescued, but it's kind of like pulling a loved one off a train track. If they're continuing to crawl back up on that train track and the train is barreling closer and closer and closer, every single time when you climb back on the train track and you pull them off and you pull them off and you pull them off, eventually you're going to crawl up on the train track chasing them once again, and the train's going to run over you both.
4: Yeah. I mean, and it's, you know, I know a story where someone did engage their adult child, young adult, 20-something, and they did that exact thing, and it actually, the outcome was a more positive outcome, that was an action that arrested the child's behavior and they got help. And so it is, you know, you never know, but I, just like you're looking at those things, but you've got to know your motivation, and only you can know your motivation.
3: That's
4: like, how
3: right.
4: far can I do this? How long can I do this? And, you know, that is such a personal thing, but the warning is what we're wanting parents to
3: Absolutely.
4: Hear or friends to hear.
3: And look, you can be a support, you can be the parent, you can be their greatest prayer warrior, you can put resources in front of them so that they can try to get the help they need, but at the end of the day, they have to make that choice.
4: That is so true, especially for addictions. Lisa, let me ask you, you have a great story about giving a very precious treasure to a stranger on an airplane, somebody named Ron. Mm-hmm. Describe what happened, and then what happened over the years.
3: So I got an airplane one day, and this was 25 years ago, and I was very tired, so I prayed a selfish prayer. Lord, let me be the only one on my row, because I'm so tired. I've been speaking
4: like that prayer
3: at a retreat all weekend, and I was all talked out. So I sat down, and at first I was the only one on my row, and I was like, oh, thank you, Lord. And then right before the plane doors closed, they let one last person on the airplane. It was a man named Ron. I came to know his name because he came to sit right beside me, and I was like, oh.
4: And he wanted to talk.
3: Well, I wasn't sure at first, so I decided I'm going to pull out my Bible. So either that will make him not talk to me, or if we do talk, I'm going to steer the conversation to something that I want to talk about, and that's the Lord. So he sat down, and at first he didn't say anything, and then he leaned over as we got into the flight. He goes, so you're just going to like sit there and read the Bible? And I looked at him and I said, yes, I think the Bible's very interesting. What do you know about the Bible? And he's kind of fumbled with his answer a bit, letting me know he knew some facts about God, but he didn't have a personal relationship with the Lord. And then he started asking me questions about the Bible. And so first they were kind of easy. I was able to answer them. And then I started lifting up emergency prayers to the Lord, like, help me find these answers, Lord, you know, and I'm going all over the Bible and reading him different scriptures. And in the middle of all of that, the Lord said to me, just really pressed on my heart, Lisa, give this man your Bible. And so while I'm still witnessing to this man, I start having an argument with God. I'm like, God, this is my Bible. This is my tear-stained, highlighted, written in. My kids have drawn pictures in this. This is my Bible. But that is a good suggestion. I'll go home. I'll buy him a Bible. I'll highlight some verses, package it up, get his address, send it to him. Go, God. And I continued to talk to Ron. But the Lord was just crystal clear, putting it on my heart, give this man your Bible. So eventually I closed my Bible. I put the Bible on Ron's lap and I said, I think you're supposed to have my Bible. And he looked at me very shocked and he said, why would you give what is obviously a treasured possession to a complete stranger? Why would you do that? I said, well, I have to be honest. I don't really want you to have my Bible.
4: That was good.
3: But something that I've learned is in the midst of all of eternity, sometimes God pauses in the midst of all of this to touch the heart of one person. And Ron, I believe God's paused for you today. And so he took the Bible. He told me he would read it. And then the plane landed. We exchanged business cards. He took the Bible and got off the plane. And I remember thinking, oh, Lord, can I chase him down to make sure he doesn't throw it away in the nearest airport trash can? And the Lord was crystal clear. Like, no, anything you release into my hands, and this is what I felt like the Lord was saying, anything you release to me will never truly be gone.
4: Wow.
3: And I remember just kind of feeling that in my heart, hearing it from the Lord. And then a couple weeks later, I get a call from Ron. I was at my office. He called and he said, you are never going to believe what's happened to me. I went home and I took a week off from work to read that Bible. I acted like, yeah, of course, that's what we all do. But inside, I'm like, what?
4: Whoa.
3: And I never heard from Ron again.
4: Mm-hmm.
3: And then fast forward 24 years later, I was on tour in San Antonio, a little city outside of San Antonio, and three women came and found one of my assistants and said, is there any way we could meet Lisa? Because we want to tell her the rest of the story if she remembers the Bible that she gave away on that plane. Of course I remembered. And so we brought them backstage, and it was Ron's sister, a good family friend, and Ron's daughter.
4: Yeah.
3: And they shared with me the rest of the story, that Ron wound up giving his heart to the Lord.
4: Mm-hmm.
3: And he wound up leading his entire family to Christ. And then the daughter pulled out the Bible, and she'd brought it with her, the Bible that I thought I'd never see again. And she pulled it out and she said, you know, a few years ago, my dad passed away very suddenly, and the greatest treasure he left me was your Bible that you'd given him. And she opened it up, and I could see my handwriting all throughout the Bible. I could see Ron's handwriting from all those years all throughout the Bible. And then when Ron passed away, I could then see his daughter's handwriting all through the Bible. And you know, that Bible story, it revisited my life at a time where I was really struggling. God, are you here? God, do you hear my prayers? Are you in control? And you know, God didn't have to do that. He didn't have to bring that Bible back 24 years later. Now, of course, I told the daughter she has to keep the Bible, but just the fact that I held it again and I heard the rest of the story, only God could do that.
4: Yeah.
3: And it reminded me so powerfully, God really is in control. God really does care about us. God really is working behind the scenes in ways that we will never, ever know all the details of. And most importantly, it truly, truly is a fact that whatever we release into the hands of God is never truly gone. It is safe to surrender that which is outside of our control to the Lord and let the Lord do what only He can do. We need to do our part. And then we have to leave the rest to God. We need to stop carrying weight that was never ours, that was never meant for us to carry.
4: Yeah. Wow.
3: Because it's really hard to enjoy your life when you're trying to control everything and everyone in your life.
4: Won't be joyful.
3: It will not be joyful. And so the choice is, it's not that we're going to get it right all the time, but the choice is to get it right now, while there is still time, to, instead of dreading your life, start enjoying your life.
4: Yeah.
3: And start surrendering to God that which is outside of your control.
4: Lisa, so good. So good. Thank you for being with us. This was powerful. And I hope for the listeners that this is striking a chord for you. If you're living there and you're trying to do the right thing for everybody, it may be time to assess that and look at obedience rather than living in fear and control. Lisa, again, thanks for being with us.
3: You're so welcome.
4: And if that's where you're at, get in touch with us. We have so much help for you here at Focus on the Family. Our team of caring Christian counselors is here to listen, pray with you, and help you find a path forward with hope and peace. And we have a wealth of trusted resources to come alongside you, offering biblical wisdom and practical help for your marriage, your parenting, and whatever challenges your family may be facing. Just reach out to us. One of those great resources is Lisa's terrific book, Making Peace with What I Can't Control, Find Relief from the Exhaustion of Overthinking, Trying to Fix Others, and Wanting to Figure It All Out. I mean, that title really sums it up. If fear, worry, overthinking, or trying to manage the choices of others has left you exhausted, this resource will help you. It'll help you recognize what's yours to carry and find the courage to release the rest to God. And when you make a pledge today, a gift of any amount, we'll send you a copy of Lisa's book, Making Peace with What I Can't Control, as our way of saying thank you for being part of the ministry and helping others too. And let me share how your gifts reach others. We heard from Jennifer, who said this: I'm a fairly new listener, and I'm so thankful God led me to Focus on the Family during my morning commute. 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You've changed my life for the better, and now I'm telling my friends about Focus on the Family so they can be encouraged too.
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2: 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I'm John Fuller, inviting you back as we once more help you and your family thrive in Christ.

This is Ann Graham Lotz with Daily Light for Daily Living. God worked for 6 days during that first week and then rested on the seventh. The law in Exodus chapter 31 verse 15 states, "Work shall be done for 6 days, but the seventh is the Sabbath of rest, holy to the Lord." The word holy means set apart or different from ordinary things. If we are anchored by our focus on God one day out of seven, we are less likely to drift from Him. On the other hand, if we do not spend one day each week in giving Him our attention, we're more likely to put Him further and further away from our thoughts until we're not seriously thinking of Him at all. Our lives become a blur of confusion, and we wind up being lost when a storm hits. Listen to me. What does your weekly schedule look like? Set aside one day each week to focus on God and keep focusing. This is Ann Graham Lotz.

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2: It pleased the Father, watch this term, that in Him all the fullness should dwell. That word, fullness, was a buzzword used by the Gnostics. That group that was developing into Gnostics, these heretics from Colossae. It was one of their favorite words, fullness. The Greek word is pleroma. And what they said is the fullness of God, the pleroma of God, has been distributed through many emanations that went out from God. Paul knew that. And so he's saying that in Jesus Christ, it pleased the Father that in Jesus, all the pleroma, the fullness, should dwell in Him. Now, I'm going to cheat a little bit and take you to chapter 2, where we're going to be next week. But just let's skip ahead. Look at chapter 2, verse 8. You see where he's coming from. Beware lest anyone cheat you through philosophy and empty deceit, according to the tradition of men, according to the basic principles of the world, and not according to Christ. For in Him, that is Christ, in Him dwells all the fullness of God bodily, or the Godhead bodily, the God in bodily form, and you are complete in Him who is the head of all principality and power. This is a slap to the Gnostics. This was a way of confronting the Gnostics, that in Jesus Christ and Him alone is all the fullness of God. Back to verse 20 of chapter 1. And by Him, by Jesus, to reconcile all things to Himself, by Him, whether things on earth or things in heaven, having made peace through the blood of His cross. And you, who were once alienated and enemies in your mind by wicked works, yet now He has reconciled. How? In the body of His flesh through death, to present you holy and blameless and irreproachable in His sight. God reconciled us to Him. The word reconcile means He changed hostility into friendship. We were enemies of God. We were at enmity with God. He changed the relationship of hostility into friendship and acceptance. The idea of being reconciled is to remove the barrier that stands in the way of acceptance and unity. And thus, by removing the obstacle, the enemies become friends. The hostile ones accept each other, love each other, are in right relationship with each other. It is a word that is used in 1 Corinthians chapter 7 to speak of a woman being restored in relationship to her husband. It's also a word used, I believe, in Matthew 5 of a brother being, of a man being restored to his brother. So it's an idea of, in relationships, what would change hostile ones into friends. In the Greek language, the word reconciled also carries with it a financial element. That is, there is a financial transaction that takes place whereby two parties are reconciled. we sort of use the idea of reconciliation in financial ways as well. We say we need to reconcile the checkbook, right? We have to balance the check. We got to make sure that the statement I get in the mail matches what I put down. If you even do that anymore, that is old school. I recognize it. Or if you do little books on your computer, you reconcile their statement with your statement. And when they match up, we say they're reconciled. So there is a financial element. All of that to say this, in God's economy, there must be some transaction that takes place for God and us to be reconciled. And the transaction that takes place is through the blood of his cross. It's what he did on the cross that became the transactional element whereby these two parties at hostility and odds with each other can now be reconciled. It's a beautiful, beautiful word that he uses here. So we're reconciled in the body of his flesh, verse 22, through death to present you holy, blameless, irreproachable in his sight. Verse 23, if indeed you continue in the faith, grounded and steadfast, and are not moved away from the hope of the gospel, which you heard, which was preached to every creature under heaven, of which I, Paul, became a minister. When you read that, you go, now, wait a minute. He just said that he reconciled us and the transaction was at the cross. We couldn't do it ourselves. He did it for us. It was all through that one single act. Why does he now say, if indeed you continue in the faith? Is he contradicting himself? Or is he adding to the work that was done on the cross? Are you saying you have to add to it? No. What he is saying is, he's just practical. Paul is saying, if it's a reality that you've been reconciled to God, real faith will show that it's real faith by having real results. The real results are your continuing in your walk with him. If you have a real faith, it will really continue in real time throughout your life. That becomes the gauge as to whether or not you have real faith. You want to know if a person has real faith? James says, look at his works. Look at what he produces. These things are not contrary to one another. One authenticates the other. So, real faith leads to real results. The real results are you continue in the faith, you're grounded and steadfast, and you are not moved away from the hope of the gospel. It's all by grace. And the proof that you've experienced the grace of God is your life is transformed. It, however, these truths together should give us a little bit of pause. You know, because a lot of people say, you know, I prayed years ago. I went to church and I made that little prayer and accepted Christ. And now I'm just kind of doing what I want. Remember, Jesus said, not everybody who says, Lord, Lord, will enter the kingdom of heaven. Many will come to me in that day and say, Lord, look, we've done this and we've done that. And Jesus will say, depart from me. I never knew you. So they're resting on their laurels of something that happened in their past that isn't continuing into the present. So this is simply a gauge that he is giving us. If you indeed continue in the faith, grounded, steadfast, or not moved away from the hope of the gospel, which you heard, which is preached into all the world, to every creature under heaven, of which Paul became a minister. Verse 24, I now rejoice in my sufferings. Stop there. I'm always amazed when I read Paul and his relationship to suffering. You know, Paul endured suffering, but when he writes about the suffering he endured, and keep in mind, he is in jail, has been beaten up on several occasions, nearly lost his life on a few different occasions, but he says of suffering, I rejoice in it. And not only that, but we're told in the New Testament that we should rejoice in it. We should rejoice that God loves us enough to not leave us the way we are, but to use suffering to continue to transform us. So Paul, when he speaks of suffering and affliction, I now rejoice in my sufferings for you and fill up in my flesh what is lacking in the afflictions of Christ for the sake of his body, which is the church. When Paul the Apostle, who was known as Saul of Tarsus, when he was knocked off his horse and Jesus revealed himself to him on the Damascus Road, he went into the city of Damascus unable to see, and a guy named Ananias, remember, was sent to him. And he said, Ananias, I want you to go lay your hands on Saul of Tarsus that he might receive his sight, for I have called him to be my witness to the Gentiles, to represent me before the Gentiles, before the kings, and before the children of Israel. For I will show him what great things he will suffer for my sake. That was the new believer's counselor to the new believer as soon as the new believer comes to faith. Can you imagine if we took people who came forward, gave their lives to Christ in the back room, and we said, congratulations, you're in for a life of suffering. You're going to heaven. You're going to be with Jesus forever. But in the meantime, you have a lot of suffering to go through on the way. Probably wouldn't hit it off very well with new believers, you think? That's what Ananias had to tell Saul of Tarsus, Paul the Apostle, when he began. Show him, tell him, I'm going to show him what great things he would suffer for my sake. So he here

0: here for affliction, philipsis in the Greek, was never a word used in the New Testament to describe the sufferings and the afflictions of Christ.
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0: What he is saying is this. He already said Jesus is the head of the body, the church. And now he says, I fill up in my flesh what is lacking in the affliction of Christ for the sake of his body, which is the church. In a battle, sometimes people aim for the head, but instead they hit the body. You and I get attacked. The body of Christ gets attacked. What people are really aiming at is the head. The reason you and I get persecuted, the reason you and I are hated, is because people hate Christ. They hate God. And these Christ haters and God haters attack you and say bad things about you. They're aiming for the head, but they're missing and hitting the body. But know this, when they hit whatever part of the body you are, the head feels it. If you hit your thumb with a hammer, you don't just hurt in your thumb. You hurt everywhere. The pain radiates from the thumb up through the arm, explodes in your brain. Am I right? When Saul of Tarsus was going after the Christians in Damascus, Jesus basically said to him, you're hitting the body, but the head is feeling it. Because he said, Saul, Saul, why are you persecuting me? Jesus said, I feel what you are doing to them. The head feels what you are doing to the body. But what Paul is saying is, Jesus suffered for our sins once. It's done. It's complete. You can't add anything to it. But we're the body of Christ. Jesus rose from the dead and ascended into heaven. His physical body is at the right hand of the throne of God. We are the spiritual body of Christ. The body of Christ still feels it. And so what Paul is saying is, now it's my turn. Now it's my turn to suffer. I'm part of the body. The world is still attacking Christ. I'm part of the body. It's my turn to suffer. Which would imply also, it's now our turn to suffer. And do you know this? That the early church, the early Christians considered it a privilege to suffer for the name of Christ. You read the story of Fox's Book of Martyrs and how many of them were killed publicly and how they gave praise and glory to God that they were counted worthy to suffer for his name. Remember in the book of Acts chapter 5 when they threatened the early church and roughed them up a bit and they left the council praising God that they were counted worthy to suffer shame for his name. They considered it a privilege. That's why Paul said, I rejoice. It's a privilege in my suffering for you, and I fill up in my flesh what is lacking in the affliction of Christ for the sake of his body, which is the church. They aim for the head, but they hit the body. It's my turn to suffer. It's a badge of honor. Of which, verse 25, I became a minister, a servant, according to the stewardship from God, which was given to me for you to fulfill the word of God. Watch this. The mystery which has been hidden from ages and from generations, but now has been revealed to his saints. In a few different places in the New Testament, Paul speaks of the mystery of Christ.

0: Christ. And we read the word mystery in our modern times, and we get the idea of something creepy and eerie, and you know, it's a murder mystery. The idea of mystery in the Bible, vastly different, doesn't mean Halloween. Mysterion is something that had been kept concealed, but is now revealed. That's all it means. It was concealed at one time, it is now revealed. Concealed in the Old Testament, kept hidden, not revealed in the Old Testament, but now in the New Testament, that which was a mystery, veiled, has now been revealed. But what is it exactly that he's talking about that is revealed? He says this: the mystery which has been hidden from ages and generations, but now has been revealed to the saints. To them, God willed to make known what are the riches of the glory of this mystery among the Gentiles, which is Christ in you, the hope of glory. Now, he's writing to Gentiles, right? Non-Jews. And so he says, the glory of this mystery among the Gentiles. The mystery, that which was concealed in the Old Testament, was not the idea that Gentiles would be saved or come to faith, come to believe in the God of Israel. That was always God's plan. In fact, God said, I want to use you, my people, the Jews, the Israeli nation, to be a light to the Gentiles, to bring them to the faith that you share. So the mystery was not that they would have saving faith. The mystery is that God would remove the barrier between Jew and Gentile, and they would both be together in the same body, having the same status before God. It's called the church. If a Jew wants to get saved, they can't just say, well, I'm part of the Jewish nation. Because I'm Jewish, I'm saved. No, you're not. That's a false doctrine known as dual covenant theology. A Jew has to get saved the same way a pagan Gentile has to get saved. Faith in Jesus Christ alone. When a Jew or a Gentile comes to faith, God places us both in the same body, sharing the same status and same privilege, not nationally, because God has a plan for the Jews as he has a plan for the Gentile nations, but spiritually, we're all in the same body. So, keep your finger here. Go back a couple of books to the book of Ephesians, where Paul fleshes out this idea of mystery. And we have just enough time as we end this chapter to read this, Ephesians chapter 3. You got it? Okay, verse 1. For this reason, I, Paul, the prisoner of Jesus Christ for you Gentiles, if indeed you have heard of the dispensation of the grace of God, which is given to me for you, how that by revelation he made known unto me the mystery, as I wrote before in a few words, by which you read, or by which when you read, excuse me, you may understand my knowledge in the mystery of Christ, which in other ages was not made known to the sons of men, as it has now been revealed by the Spirit to his holy apostles and prophets. Here it is, that the Gentiles should be fellow heirs of the same body and partakers of his promise in Christ through the gospel, of which I became a minister according to the gift of the grace of God given to me by the effective working of his power. Jews and non-Jews in the church are on equal footing. In the temple in Jerusalem, there were different courts. You remember what the outer court was called? Court of the Gentiles. You remember that there was a wall that separated the court of the Gentiles with the court of the Jews, Jewish men, Jewish women, that had a sign that says, you get past this point, you're responsible for your own ensuing death. You cross this line, you die. Because you're a Gentile, not a Jew. And that's why in the previous chapter of Ephesians, chapter 2, it says he has removed the middle wall of partition that separated us. Back in the 1940s and the 1950s, in Alabama, in Montgomery, Alabama, there was a bus rule. And the bus rule was a rule of segregation. Blacks could sit in the back of the bus. White folks could sit in the front of the bus. Until 1956, then the law of integration was passed, where if you're black, you can sit in the front of the bus, and if you're white and you get on the bus and there's no room in the front, you go to the back of the bus. So it didn't matter what color you are, you can have any seat on the bus. In Judaism, Gentiles sat in the back of the bus. In Christ, there's no seating arrangement. We're all one in Christ. And the mystery is that Jew and Gentile will have equal footing in this wonderful plan called the church. That's the mystery. It's no longer a mystery. It's now been revealed. Christ in you, he said, the hope of glory at the end of chapter 1 of Colossians, verse 28. Him we preach, warning every man and teaching every man in all wisdom, that we may present every man perfect, complete in Christ Jesus. To this end, I also labor, striving, together to his working, which works in me mightily.
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1: Here was the plan. 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Pretty simple, huh? It's like saying, the hunter went into the forest to shoot a deer. And the purpose of his going into the forest is clear, to shoot a deer. Here's another. The physician went into the operating room to remove the tumor. The purpose of his or her scrubbing up and preparing for the operation is clear, to remove a tumor. That's the way the thought reads in 1 Timothy 1:15. Christ Jesus came into the world to save sinners. That was his purpose. Sinners like Paul himself, like me, like you.
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0: Welcome to The Word for Today, featuring the Bible teaching ministry of Pastor Chuck Smith, founder of the Calvary Chapel Movement. This radio program is a chapter-by-chapter, verse-by-verse study through the entire Bible. And on today's edition of The Word for Today, Pastor Chuck continues his message, Satan Incarnate, as we pick up in Revelation chapter 13, verse 1. And now, with today's study, here's Pastor Chuck.
1: Shall we turn to the book of Revelation, chapter 13? John said, I stood upon the sand of the sea, probably the Mediterranean Sea, and I saw a beast rise up out of the sea, having seven heads, 10 horns. Upon his horns, the 10 crowns. On his heads, the name of blasphemy. The sea represents, of course, the multitudes of people, the Mediterranean Sea, the multitudes of people that live around the Mediterranean Sea, and out of it he sees this hydra-headed beast, 7 heads, 10 horns. We're told in the book of Revelation the 7 heads are the 7 mountains upon which the beast sits. This 10 horns are 10 kings. Daniel, as he also describes the beast that he cannot really describe, a nondescript type of a beast, it had 10 horns. And again, the Lord told Daniel that the 10 horns were the 10 kings that were going to give power to the beast. So there is going to arise upon the earth a 10-nation federation. 10 kingdoms federating together. Daniel chapter 2, the vision of or dream of Nebuchadnezzar and the interpretation by Daniel. And there shall arise, Daniel said, the 11th, which shall destroy 3, speaking blasphemous things, he'll take control, take power. And so the rise of the beast, the Antichrist, the one who is going to rise to take over the control of the earth, speaking, as Paul said, blasphemous things against God. Daniel makes reference of his blasphemies. He shall speak great words, he said, against the Most High, shall wear out the saints in the Most High. And the beast which I saw was likened to a leopard. His feet were like a bear. His mouth was the mouth of a lion. And the dragon, who of course is Satan, gave him his power, his throne, and great authority. Now, where is Satan's throne? It's on this earth. We say the earth is the Lord's and the fullness thereof, and all they that dwell therein. That's prophetic. The earth right now is under Satan's control. This is his place of dominion. He rules. Jesus came to redeem the world back to God. Satan took him into a high mountain, showed him all of the kingdoms of the world. And he said, all of these will I give unto you, and the glory of them, if you will bow down and worship me, for they are mine, and I can give them to whomever I will. Now, the fact that they are still Satan's is demonstrated by the fact that the Antichrist, which is yet future, receives from him his authority, his power, and his throne. And so Satan is going to invest in a man all of his power, all of his authority. It will be Satan incarnate. And I saw one of the heads, as it were, wounded to death, and his deadly wound was healed, and all the world wondered after the beast. Now we are told a little further down, verse 14, that the false prophet that comes says to the people who dwell upon the earth that they should make an image to the beast which had the wound by a sword and did live. This man will be a world leader. There will be an assassination attempt, apparently successful. But he miraculously survives the deadly wounds. Though according to Zechariah, it will probably leave him blinded in his right eye and without the use of his right arm. Yet the very fact that he survives this assassination attempt causes the world to marvel, and it brings him immediately into a prominent position in the minds of so many people, because it is by a definite miracle that this man survives. One of his heads, as it were, wounded to death, but the deadly wound was healed. And they worship the dragon, which gave power to the beast. Satan worship. Oh, people wouldn't worship Satan. That's ridiculous. Huh. We used to think that, didn't we? And now they have the satanic church. And people are consciously, knowingly worshiping Satan. And here, they worship the dragon through his incarnated person, the Antichrist. And they say, who is likened to the beast? And who is able to make war with him? He will have tremendous power, tremendous authority. He will subdue three, probably, of the most powerful kingdoms to take over the rule. He will put to death the two witnesses who have up to this point been invincible. We remember last week in chapter 11, the two witnesses, whoever would try to hurt them, they would call fire down from heaven and consume them. And they had been invincible up until this point, and the beast destroys them, puts them to death. And so the world will marvel at this man's power. And they'll say, who can make war with him? And there was given unto him a mouth speaking great things and blasphemies. Again, this is mentioned by Daniel both in chapter 7 and chapter 11, I believe it is. And power was given unto him to continue for 3.5 years, 42 months. And he opened his mouth in blasphemy against God to blaspheme his name and his tabernacle, that is his dwelling place, and them that dwell in heaven. Now, this man is a man of open blasphemy. Again, Paul makes mention of that in 2 Thessalonians 2, as Paul talks about the man of sin, son of perdition. So he opposes and exalts himself against all that is called God, or that is worshipped, so that he as God sits in the temple of God, declaring himself to be God, speaking blasphemies against God. And it was given unto him to make war with the saints and to overcome them. And power was given to him over all the families, tongues, and nations. Now, this war with the saints and overcomes them is also predicted in Daniel. He makes war with the saints, Daniel said, and prevails against them. These saints could not be the church of Jesus Christ. When Jesus announced to Peter his church, he said, upon this rock I will build my church, and the gates of hell shall not prevail against it. There's no way that Satan can prevail against the church of Jesus Christ. But these are the people who have received Christ during this final 7-year period after the church has been taken out. As the result of the witnesses of those two witnesses, or the witness of the 144,000, These people have received Jesus Christ as Lord, has acknowledged Jesus as their Lord. But he will make war against them and prevail them. He has power to put to death. And he will put to death those that believe in Jesus Christ. But being martyred is preferable to submitting to his authority or worshiping him. Because we will find out in the next chapter that if anybody worships him, they lose any chance of salvation forever. And so, John tells us here of the reign over all of the families of the earth, the tongues and nations, and all that dwell upon the earth shall worship him, whose names are not written in the book of life of the Lamb slain from the foundation of the world. So there is, interestingly enough, a book of life. And Moses made mention of this when he was praying to God and interceding for the nation of Israel. God forgive. And if not, then he said, I pray you will blot my name out of your book of remembrances. The book of life is mentioned again here in the book of Revelation. Paul makes mention of it, and Paul tells us that our names were written in the book of life from the foundation of the world. Now here is the book of life of the Lamb who was slain from the foundation of the world. Now, there is a teaching that I feel borders on blasphemy of the character of God that declares the limited knowledge of God. In other words, it would deny that God is omniscient, that he knows all things. And this teaching basically declares that Adam disappointed God and took him by surprise when Adam sinned. That then the plan of redemption was inaugurated. Now that Adam blew it, what are we going to do? And the redemption plan was then devised. But here, the plan of redemption, we are told, existed before the foundation of the world, before man was ever created. God knew. Why would God create man if he knew he was going to blow it? Because God desired fellowship. God desired meaningful fellowship with man. It's a big universe. You could get awfully lonely in the universe. But to have true friends, to have meaningful relationship with them, there's got to be this freedom. God could create robots. The worship of a robot would be meaningless. The robot says, I love you, but how do you know? It's all programmed into his computer. You could also program into the computer, I hate you. You know. Again, it wouldn't, you know, do too much to you and go all home all devastated because the robot said, I hate you. You know, it's just a robot. It doesn't have any will of its own. It's only spitting out what's been programmed in. God could have made us that way, little robots spitting out what's programmed in. But you would really wouldn't have a meaningful relationship. You'll never develop a meaningful relationship with a robot. You'll have a more meaningful relationship with your dog than you will a robot. Because your dog can disobey you at times too, you know. He has the will. You usually make him submit to your will, but he has a will of his own. And so you can develop a relationship of sorts with a dog, but you'll never be able to develop a relationship with a robot. So God made us with our free wills, in order that my relationship with him might be meaningful, because I don't have to relate to God. I can blaspheme God if I want. I can turn my back on God and say, hey, don't want it. And because there is that capacity, and because my relationship with God is something that is volitional on my part, I want to relate to Him. I desire and long for this relationship. I love Him. And my declaration of such is meaningful then, because it's the expression of my will. You see, I don't have to. I'm not forced to. So, from the foundation of the world, God knew that man was going to sin. God was ready to redeem man, using really a strong incentive for man to come to God, declaring God's love to man. I mean, how can God show you that He loves you more than by sending His Son to die in your place? Greater love, Jesus said, is no man than this, and a man will lay down his life for his friends. The supreme sacrifice, showing supreme love. No man can ever doubt God's love who looks at the cross. And it is interesting that God never seeks to prove His love for you apart from the cross. There is not one scripture where God tries to prove His love for you except those that relate to the cross. God so loved the world, He gave His only begotten Son. Here in His love, not that we love God, but that He loved us and gave His Son as the propitiation for our sins. For God demonstrated His love towards us in that while we were yet sinners, Christ died for the ungodly. And God giving His Son to you is the only way by which God has ever sought to prove that He loves you. Sometimes in our relationships, as puerile as they often are, we say, prove that you love me. Well, what do you want? See's candy. Or at Calvary, hell and grace candy. Prove that you love me. Well, if you would say to God, prove that you love me, He'd just point to the cross. There's the proof. It's the only proof you'll ever need. Jesus died for your sins. And that was a part of God's plan from the foundation of the world. Now, because God knows all things, that's when He wrote your name in that book. Knowing my response to His love and grace, my name was written in the book of life from the foundation of the world. Now, someone has suggested that God wrote everybody's name in. But then those who refuse to receive the grace of God, their names are blotted out. I don't know. But here we are told that those that dwell upon the earth, whose names were not written, so it sort of contradicts that concept, everybody's name was written, whose names were not written in the book of life, or are not written in the book of life, slain from the foundation of the world. If any man have an ear, let him hear. Whenever the Lord has had something quite important to say, He usually throws in that little, he that hath an ear to hear, let him hear. He that leads into captivity shall go into captivity. Now, the Antichrist is making war against the saints, taking them captive, destroying them. But they that live by the sword will die by the sword. Those that take those believers into captivity will themselves soon be taken into captivity. He that kills with the sword must be killed with the sword. And here is the patience and the faith of the saints. And so it's a word of encouragement to the saints who are going to be experiencing this horrible persecution from the Antichrist. And I beheld another beast, false prophet, coming up out of the earth. He had two horns like a lamb. In other words, he looked like a lamb, but he spoke like the dragon. Jesus said, beware of false prophets who will come to you in sheep's clothing. The one thing about the false prophet is he never looks like a false prophet. Satan never looks like the character coutures of Satan. He does not have horns, a forked tail, and a pitchfork in his hand. And he doesn't wear a red leotard. He would like you to think that he did. He would like you to think that he is some grotesque looking character that would scare the wits out of you if you saw him. He would like you to think that, because that way he can go around cleverly disguised as an angel of light. Beautiful. Speaking such soothing words to the flesh. Why don't you just go ahead and enjoy yourself? Drink of pleasure to its full. Oh, that can't be Satan. You know, he's so charming. It's so enticing. Satan's ugly. I don't see any pitchfork. And that's why he's able to deceive. So the false prophet, he has horns like a lamb. But listen to what he says. Words out of hell. He exercises all of the power of the first beast, which was before him. And he causes the earth and them which dwell therein to worship the first beast, whose deadly wound was healed. So several times there's the mention of this deadly wound being healed. And it is really sort of the rallying point by which the false prophet draws the people to worship the beast.
2: Life can hit hard, and sometimes you just need answers, real answers, the kind that doesn't fade when circumstances change. That's why the Biblical Counseling Book is a powerful resource covering over 200 real-life topics we all face. Whether you're a longtime believer or just searching for truth, this book meets you right where you are. Pastor Chuck Smith takes you through life's toughest questions with clear, compassionate insight. 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
1: May the Lord enrich you in all good things in Christ Jesus. May he fill you with the knowledge of his love and his grace. And may you walk in fellowship with him through the week. And may the Lord continue his work in your life as he draws you unto himself, as he cleanses you through his word, as he fits you and prepares you for that work that he would have you to do in touching the needy world around you. God bless you, and God strengthen you, and keep you ever in his love and in his will. In Jesus' name.
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1: Is evolution like gravity? This is Ken Ham, the CEO of the ministry behind the Chronological Answers Bible curriculum. Is doubting evolution the same as doubting gravity? Well, here's a simple test of this claim. Drop something and see what happens. It fell to the ground, right? Now, take a single-celled organism and turn it into a fish. Can't do it? Well, that's the difference. Gravity is observational science. We can directly test and observe it, and we can repeat our experiments. But evolution supposedly happened in the past. It's not directly testable, observable, or repeatable. Gravitational theory and evolution, they're two different kinds of science. One is observable, and the other is not, and never will be.
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1: God wants to move. God wants to bring His Holy Spirit into the church. God wants to baptize. God wants to prophesy. God wants to speak. God wants to do so many incredible things decently and in order as the scriptures speak. But the problem is that the Holy Spirit has been grieved by sin in the church.

0: Welcome to Somebody Loves You Radio, the Bible teaching ministry of Roel Reese in Diamond Bar, California. Today, as Roel leads us in a study of what it means to be a Spirit-filled follower of the Lord, we'll get a challenge to prioritize holiness. We'll see that the Holy Spirit has equipped us with spiritual gifts according to His sovereign will. But if we've allowed sinful habits to creep into our lives, we are actually working against what He wants to accomplish. Today's lesson is part two of our study of spiritual gifts. In 1 Corinthians chapter 12, here's Roel Reese.
1: I don't know why, but there's always a sense in churches that they're afraid of the gifts of the Holy Spirit. And many times, many people, because of the different experiences that they have encountered in their own personal lives, some say that the gifts of the Holy Spirit are not for today, and then others say that the gifts are for today. So what is the real truth concerning the gifts? Well, Paul the Apostle ran into a problem in the Church of Corinth. And let me just kind of give you a little bit of history, because the Church of Corinth was a tremendous church. It was made up of Gentiles. And the Church of Corinth, in the city of Corinth, there were a lot of pagans. So to be a Christian in the city of Corinth was very tough. It would be like living in Hollywood and try to be a believer. Let me give you the instance here in the fifth chapter of the book of 1 Corinthians. There was a brother in the faith that was going to church in the city of Corinth that actually was living together in immorality or sexual sin with his mother-in-law. And somehow, as he was in the church, the pastor and the pastors and the elders and the deacons of the church had not taken a step of discipline to confront the problem and the individual in the church. They were afraid. So when Paul heard about it, because Paul wasn't in Corinth, Paul already was gone. So when Paul heard what was going on in the church, and they were having their services and the Bible was being taught and people were coming to church, but yet at the same time there were people living in sexual sin, Paul wrote a letter and he tells the Corinthians, he says, I've heard it is reported in chapter 5 verse 1 that there is sexual immorality among you, such sexual immorality that is not even named among the heathens, that a man has his father's wife. He says, that's ridiculous. And no one is doing anything about it. Listen very carefully what he says. Verse 2. He says, are you not puffed up and have not rather mourned? That is, you're really puffed up. You're proud of it. Instead of being proud, you should be what? Repentant. You should repent. But you're not doing that. That he who has done such a deed might be taken away from among you. Notice that. A lack of mourning. Verse 3. For I indeed, as absent in the body but present in the spirit, have already judged as though I were present him who has so done this deed. Paul says, I don't have to get on a boat and come over there and set the discipline concerning this person. I already know what should be done, and I'm telling you exactly what you should do. Verse 4, in the name of our Lord Jesus Christ, when you are gathered together along with my spirit, with power of our Lord Jesus Christ, here it is, deliver such a one to Satan for the destruction of the flesh. Wow. Paul, don't you think you're too harsh? What do you mean, Paul? This is what Paul is saying. Paul says, if there is someone that is not repentant, and let's say, if we do Matthew 18, which means what? If you know someone that is living a life of sin and doesn't want to repent, and you know about it, you confront that person and says, hey, it's none of your business, man. Mind your own business. Leave me alone. Then my responsibility as in the body of Christ, as a member of the body of Christ, which Paul talks about in the first book of Corinthians, chapter 12, is to go to the elders of the church and to get one or two more people to make it three witnesses and come and confront that person. If he still does not want to repent, then the Bible says, I am to take it to the elders of the church, and then the elders of the church are to excommunicate that person from the church. not because we don't like him, but we turn him over to Satan for the destruction of the flesh, so that at the end there may be repentance and his spirit will be saved. Otherwise, if we put up with sin, we're actually allowing leaven to come into the church, and leaven infects other people. And we're compromising. We're never supposed to compromise in the body of Christ concerning sin. Watch what he says. This is Paul. Deliver such a one to Satan for the destruction of the flesh, that his spirit may be saved in the day of the Lord Jesus Christ. Now your glorying is not good. Do you not know that a little leaven leavens the whole lump? See, he says, if you allow a little bit of sin and compromise in the church, man, the whole church will become polluted. And if the church is polluted, then how can God move? Think about that. You see what I'm getting to? The problem in the church today, there is too much sin. Too much leaven. God wants to move. God wants to bring his Holy Spirit into the church. God wants to baptize. God wants to prophesy. God wants to speak. God wants to do so many incredible things decently and in order as the scriptures speak. But the problem is that the Holy Spirit has been grieved by sin in the church. And so the Holy Spirit cannot fully express himself in the body of Christ. Unless the body of Christ comes to repentance. That's pretty amazing. Because watch what Paul says. This is pretty amazing again. He speaks about leaven. Now verse 9. I wrote to you in my epistle not to keep company with a sexually immoral person. Yet I certainly did not mean with the sexual immoral people of this world. Notice that Paul makes it very clear that he's not talking about those people that you go to school with and those people that you work with and those people in your neighborhood that are non-believers. He's not talking about non-believers being sexually active. He's talking about Christians in the church. He's talking about believers. Those that have received Christ. Watch what he says. He says also, verse 10, yet certainly I did not mean the sexually immoral people of this world, or with the covetous or the extortioner or the idolater, since then you would need to go out of the world. Then, you know, you would say, wow, man, I can't have fellowship with anybody. Because we are in this world. We're not of the world, but we have to work with non-believers. The problem that I see today in the church is that the reason that so many Gentiles or heathens are being kept away from salvation and coming to the grace of God is because of all the hypocrisy in the church. That's the problem. And that's a major problem. Watch what else he says, verse 11. But now I have written to you not to keep company with anyone name a brother. I want you to underline that. Very important scripture. Paul is not forbidding you and I to hang out with non-believers, but he is forbidding us to hang out with believers that are living lives of sin without repentance. That's what he says. If you know of a brother or a sister that is living a life activated in sin today, Paul says what? Break fellowship with him. Otherwise, if you don't break fellowship with him, what are you doing? You're in communion with him. You're saying it's okay to be with him when it's not okay. He goes a step further. Watch what he says. But now I have written to you not to keep company with anyone named a brother who is sexually immoral, or covetous, or an idolater, or a reviler, or a drunkard, or an extortioner. No, don't even eat lunch with such a person. Wow. Why? Because eating in that culture made you one with that person. You see? You're not even supposed to have lunch with them. You're supposed to totally separate yourself from them and turn them over to Satan, so that Satan will not only beat them up, but he'll beat them up to bring them to what? To conviction and to repentance. Otherwise, how are they going to come to know the Lord if you compromise your position by accepting their fellowship? Then watch this. For what have I to do with judging those who are outside of the church? Don't you judge those who are inside? But those who are outside, God judges. Don't worry about the non-believer. God will take care of them. He says, what I am talking about, judging those that are in the church. Those that are supposed to be the pillars of the church. Those are the ones that are supposed to be bringing people to the light. But yet they're full of darkness. But those who are outside, God judges. Therefore, put away from yourself that evil person. Notice that. Put away that evil person. Excommunication from the church. Not that we hate that person, but we hate their sin. That's the problem. We hate their sin, and we will not put up with sin. Otherwise, if we allow every drunken person to come in here that is a believer, and child molester, and homosexual, and liar, and covetous, and all these things that Paul talks about, what's going to happen? A little leaven will leaven the whole lump. We will kill the move of the Spirit of God.
0: 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We'd like to remind you briefly that we're here to help you

Well, he means that every one of us here is the body of Christ. God not only has given you gifts and talents, but he has a particular ministry where he wants to use your life to bring glory and honor to himself. Watch what he says, verse 12. For as the body is one and has many members, but all the members of the one body, being many, are one body, so also is Christ. So the body of Christ, he's talking about what? Those that have been born again of the Holy Spirit. It's not just Calvary Chapel, but the Presbyterians and the Methodists and the Baptists. And there are even Catholics that are born again Christians. So anyone that has been born again through the Holy Spirit's power and has come to repentance, he or she becomes a member of the body of Jesus Christ. So the body of Jesus Christ is huge in the world, you see, but the head is Christ, and the head controls the whole body of Christ. Then he says that in the body of Christ, not everyone is an eye or a hand or a foot or a toe. But God has placed you in the body as he wills, not as you will. You see, we would like to choose, well, Lord, you know, I like kind of that gift. Can I have that? You can ask, but he might not give it to you. Or you may start coveting somebody else's gift because you see the charisma and you see what they're doing. And you say, man, I want that, and like be like Simon, you know, Simonine. And you start actually coveting the gift that that person has. And instead of a blessing, you might get a cursing. You have to be satisfied where God has placed in the body of Jesus Christ and be part of that body. If, man, I mean, nobody wants to be a toe and be in darkness 24 hours a day and be stinky. But God might place you there. Watch what he says. Verse 13. For by one Spirit we are all baptized into one body, whether Jew or Greek or Gentile, whether slave or free. We have all been made to drink into one Spirit. So we're all one. Believers in Baptists, Methodists, we all, if we're born again of the Holy Spirit, we are one, brothers in the Lord and sisters in the Lord Jesus Christ. Verse 14. Notice now the diversity of the gifts. For in fact, the body is not one member, but many. If the foot should say, because I'm not a hand, I am not of the body, is it therefore of the body? I mean, just because you're a foot and you want to be a hand, I mean, do you just cut off the foot and become a hand? No way. The foot is just as important as the hand. We need the hand as we need the foot. Watch what he says. And if the ear should say, because I am not an eye, I am not of the body. He said, therefore not of the body? Of course not. But now, here it is, but now God has set the members, each one of them, in the body just as he did. I want you to underline it and put a star next to it. Next time you want to be used by God and you're actually seeking for the gifts of the Holy Spirit and you're asking God to use you in the body of Jesus Christ, memorize that verse so you can be satisfied where God places. You don't place yourself. The Lord places you where you're needed. Where you're needed in the body of Christ. I love that. Not everyone's an evangelist. Not everyone can teach. Not everyone can be a prophet. You see, there are different gifts. Then he says this. Again, he's moving forward. Verse 19. And if they were all one member, where would the body be? But now indeed there are many members, but yet there is one body. Even though there's a lot of hands and feet and nose and ears and eyes, yet there's one head, but there's one body. You see? Not two bodies, one body. Christianity. That's it. Born again people of God. They're the body of Jesus Christ. Not the name of the church. Watch what else. Verse 21. Now the members promoted unity. And the eye cannot say to the hand, I have no need of you, get out of here. Nor again the head to the feet, I have no need of you. Can you imagine trying to walk around without a head? No possible way. No, much rather those members of the body which seem to be weaker are necessary. So you might have people in the body that are real strong, but then you have those people that are weaklings. And how in the world, you know, do the strong people say, get out of my way, weakling? No. The strong are to do what? To help the weak along. That's love, you see. I'm not out for myself.

0: But amount to what? To enhance the kingdom of God by working together in harmony and unity together. Watch this. Verse 23. And those members of the body which we think to be less honorable. You see, whenever we used to play baseball and we used to make, you know, actually choose teams, who do we choose? I know who I choose, the best guys. I want to win. But if I'm really going to be honest with myself and I want to be a real good Christian, what am I going to do? I'm going to choose those that nobody wants to choose. Even if I lose, so what? You see, that's kindness and love. So those people that we think are not necessary in the body of Christ, they're very necessary. We can't live without them. They might not be strong as you are and have all the charisma and all the gifts and talents, but they are needed in the body of Christ. Watch this. Verse 23. And those members of the body which we think there be less honorable, on these we bestow greater honor, and our unpresentable parts have greater modesty. But our presentable parts have no need, but God composed the body, having given greater honor of the part which lacks it. You see, so wherever there's something lacking, God is the one that takes that person and he brings balance to the body, so the body can be balanced with the strength and the weakness. You see, he evens it out. So it's not lopsided. You're not walking around like this, you know, lopsided. You see, it is balance. Verse 25. That there should be no schisms in the body, but that the members should have the same care for one another. You see, we're to unite, we're not to disunitize. You see what I'm saying? We're to come together and work together and love together, and let's get our gifts and talents together, and let's use them together to bring glory and honor to God so that we can go out and win more people to the Lord. That's what Paul is saying. Instead of sitting there murmuring, complaining, and causing divisions, let's be satisfied what God has done and what he's doing. And if one member suffers, all members suffer with it. And if one member is honored, then all members rejoice with it. I like that, because you know what? Let me speak for myself. When I was younger and I used to see people hurt and stuff like that, I say, hey, you know, that's their tough luck. Tough for them. It wasn't until my back went out that I started having compassion on people. I was doing martial arts and I hurt my back and I got a little pain. I pinched a nerve. And I went to the chiropractor and he popped my back and he messed me up more than I was before. And I went to the emergency Saturday night and they gave me this shot. I couldn't even walk, so they gave me this shot to relax her, and I was totally relaxed and I was in deep pain. They sent me home. 4 o'clock in the morning on Sunday morning, I had to go to the bathroom. Now, when you gotta go to the bathroom, you gotta go, right? I couldn't move. I told my wife, Sharon, I think I'm paralyzed. I was in such pain, man. Well, what happened is I slowly turned and I got on my knees and I could not move. She helped me to get in bed. They had to call the ambulance. Embarrassing. And they came up with a flat board and I told the guy, I said, I am in such pain. So they actually took the board and put it on there and they tied me up, and as they were carrying me down the stairs, they almost dropped me. And I mean, I was in pain. My neighbors were outside. They thought I was dying when I was coming out. I was all messed up. And they took me to the hospital. 3 days, man, I was in the hospital. And they put me on fluids, and I was just totally messed up, man. And I couldn't walk. I couldn't do anything. And, man, I thought I wasn't going to walk again. But the Lord taught me through that weakness that I have to respect other people and their pain. So now when you tell me you're sick, I go, oh, let me pray for you. I'll even cry with you, because I know how it feels now. And so I can understand what Paul is saying. We need each other. We can't do without each other. There has to be that unity, that brotherhood, that oneness with each other.
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0: Then he goes on in verse 27, he says, "And now you are the body of Christ and members individually, and God has appointed these in the church, apostles, second prophets, teachers, miracles," notice, "then gifts of healings," which means there are different types of healings. I like that. That's why one person cannot just lay hands on people. God gives severally as He wills. Then check this out. Helps. That is those that help in the body of Christ, you know, taking care of cleaning bathrooms and up in the storage room, whatever it may be. There's different gifts in administration, organizing, variety of tongues. Are all apostles? Of course not. Are all prophets? No. Are all teachers? No. Are all workers of miracles? No. Are all, he says, do all have the gifts of healings? No. Do all speak with tongues? No. Do all interpret? No. But here it is. But earnestly desire the best gifts. And what is the best gift? Love. That's right. Love. Because without love, you can speak in tongues, you can interpret, you can have teaching, you can have all these gifts, 21 gifts, but if you don't have love, you and I are nothing. Watch this. But earnestly desire the best gifts, and yet I show you a more excellent way.
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0: You ever feel like you don't have enough talent, or you're not sufficiently trained, or you don't have the right personality for God to use you? We might be surprised. Today on Truth for Life, we're going to take a look at the first disciple Jesus called to accompany him on his mission. Alistair Begg is teaching from chapter 1 in Mark's Gospel.
1: The disciple of Jesus has no basis upon which to behave in any other way than what Jesus demands. And that's why Jesus says, "Here I am, the time is fulfilled, the kingdom of God is near, the king is present. Now I want you to repent and to believe the good news." And when we do, the promise of God is that we enter into life that is truly life. We make sense of life. We make sense of death. We make sense of human frailty. We make sense of things. And that, of course, is what people are trying to do one way or another. Just trying to make sense of life. Who am I? Where did I come from? Where am I going? And does it matter? What should I do as all these bits and pieces start to fall off of me, as I begin to disintegrate with age? What shall I do? How can I fix this? Death is the fear of all fears. That is what everyone is afraid of. And the question is there anybody who has conquered death and made a way for me to conquer it? And Jesus stands on the stage of human history and he says, "Listen, the time is fulfilled. The kingdom of God is near. I want you to repent and believe the good news." John summarizes it in memorable words: "For God so loved the world that he gave his only begotten Son, that whosoever believes in him should not perish, but have exactly what these architects are looking for, everlasting life. But not as a result of putting the windows beyond arm's length, but as a result of bowing down and acknowledging that my life is a disintegrating shambles, that my best endeavors to put it back together are frankly hopeless, and I can't believe this amazing story. Are you telling me that Jesus has done for me what I cannot do for myself? Yes. Now, what do I have to pay for this?" "Oh, you don't pay. It's free." "Oh, but it can't possibly be a gift." "Yes, it is." That's Jesus' message. Then in verse 16 and following, we have Jesus' mission. What's his mission? Well, his mission is to take forward his message and to see the message then established in the lives of people. If the kingdom of God is near, as he proclaims, then what are the people to expect? Well, in Old Testament terms, they knew what they should expect, because they knew that when the kingdom of God dawned, everything would be different for them. So they might anticipate the overthrow of the Roman authority, the idea of the establishing of one who will sit on David's throne and reign forever and ever. They might anticipate that all the promised blessings that were attached to Abraham would now be showered upon them. And if that is in any sense the expectation, then frankly, by that standard, verse 16 has got to come across as somewhat anticlimactic, hasn't it? Here's the message of Jesus. The kingdom of God is here. Repent and believe the good news. Well, then how is this going to work? And then we read, "And Jesus walked beside the Sea of Galilee. Passing alongside the Sea of Galilee, he saw Simon and his brother Andrew casting a net into the lake, for they were fishermen." Cue the violins. It's just a kind of sleepy little story, it would appear, isn't it? Oh, isn't that nice, you know? Jesus and the fishermen. That's actually not nice at all. It's frankly outrageous. Who is this person who disturbs men like this? Who is this person who thinks he can walk down the street and say to people who are gainfully employed, "I'd like you to stop that and just start following me right now"? And after he could put the two behind him, he went down a little further and he saw some other fellows in the boat with their dad and a few of the hired workers. And he said, "And the two of you, let's have you right along here." Who's this? Who do you think you are? Do you think you're the king or something? Have you got a kingdom? Do you have a throne? Where's your throne? Oh, I have a throne. It's your heart, Simon. It's your heart, James, John, Andrew. Now, what Mark is telling us here, it would seem, is that the kingdom of God, as it comes, is going to be established in a most unexpected way. There's no fanfare, there's no pomp, there's no pageantry. We might anticipate that if it was a religion that was invented, if we had created this kind of thing, if we'd written the Bible, if we'd made it all up, then after the great announcement, the time has come, the kingdom is near, and so on, it would have been something really dramatic, you know. Maybe the building of a big palace, maybe a big display of something. But not. And then he walked along the seashore and saw a couple of guys fishing and said, hey, let's go. I love it when people tell me that the New Testament is an invention. Who would invent this story? You're not going to invent this story. This speaks of eyewitness accounts, doesn't it? This doesn't read like a legend. This doesn't read like a myth. If you're here saying, oh, I never want to read the New Testament, I don't read the Bible, it's a legend. I know it is. I read it in Newsweek magazine. Listen, don't worry about Newsweek. Read the Bible and tell me. You're sensible. Figure it out. Read it. You'll find that it doesn't read like myth. It doesn't read like legend. It reads exactly as it is, like history. And indeed, the little description here is so compelling, isn't it? He saw Simon and Andrew casting a net into the lake, for they were fishermen. Why are they casting a net into the lake? Were they trying to get rid of it? Had somebody thrown a net in their back garden, and they decided they don't want that in here, so they threw it in the lake? No, he says, they were casting a net in the lake, for they were fishermen. And he said to them, I want you to follow me, and I'll make you fishers of men. Look at verse 18. At once, immediately, they left their nets and followed him. That's amazing. And when he got a little further, he saw James, the son of Zebedee, and his brother was in a boat, and they were preparing their nets, folding them, fixing them, getting them ready for another voyage. And without delay, he called them. And they left their father Zebedee in the boat with the hired men. So it was obviously a pretty good business. They had enough to employ others, and they followed him. Now, the call that Jesus issues is a clear call. Fall in behind me, he says. Become what I intend for you to be, fishers of men. Be totally committed to my cause. Do you see what he's asking them to do? He's asking them to make their commitment to him take precedence over their livelihood and over their family relationships. Take precedence over their livelihood and over their family relationships. The average approach to Christianity at the end of the 20th century and into the 21st is, why don't you come to Jesus? He'll help you with your livelihood and your family relationships. That's the compelling motive. You know, if you really want to get your business going, you ought to come to Jesus. If you really want to get your family going, you ought to really, you know, come to Jesus. Jesus says, I want you to come to me. It's going to make a severe dent in your income, and it's going to change your family relationships. Let's go. How does that play? It doesn't play in a narcissistic culture. It doesn't play in a world where I am the center of my universe, where Jesus exists for me, where the gospel is something that adds to the sum of my total happiness. It is completely counterintuitive. It is completely upside down. But it's the Jesus call to discipleship. Oh, sure, Jesus will have an impact on our business. He will have an impact on our family. But that's not the issue. No, Jesus says, I want you to face the cost that's involved in repenting and believing the good news and in following me. And the abandonment of their nets represent a radical change in lifestyle. There was going to be an immediate change in all of their circumstances. Now, we've only a moment or two to go, so let's just try and wrap it up with a couple of observations. His message is clear. And his mission is equally clear. The danger for some of us is our familiarity with this story. We've known it for a very long time. Some of us grew up singing, I will make you fishers of men if you'll only follow me. Right? At least some of us did. And so we have cast this in a way that actually blunts the outrageous nature of what is happening. Because we're so familiar with it, we don't see how outrageous it is. We miss the audacity of Christ's command, and we miss the immediacy of the response of these four men. And the only explanation for his outrageous call and for their equally unbelievable response is the authority of Jesus, is the identity of Jesus, is the personhood of Jesus. That Jesus is not like any other person. That Jesus is not any other person. That this is not a religious guru who's trying to put a group together. That this is not somebody who is starting a religion. That this is not a guy with a bunch of bright ideas about how he's going to transform the region of Galilee. This is the incarnate Son of God. This is the one about whom the Bible has been speaking. This is the one who comes in fulfillment of prophecy. This is the king who comes to subdue all of the rebellions. And when he speaks, there is divine authority in his word. How else do you explain what happens in the next section? When the people were amazed at his teaching, he taught as one who had authority. And then a man in the synagogue who was possessed by an evil spirit cried out, "What do you want with us, Jesus of Nazareth? Have you come to destroy us? I know who you are, the Holy One of God." You see, the demons know what others miss. The demons realize what they're up against in this great supernatural conflict. "Be quiet," said Jesus sternly. "Come out of him." The evil spirit shook the man violently, and he came out of him with a shriek. Now people read their Bibles and they say, "What is that about?" What it is about the one who is king and Lord of creation giving indications of his kingly authority. If he is sovereign over all of the earth, if he is the Lord of creation, if he is the King of Kings, then do you think he's going to be unsettled in his mission by a man with a violent demonic spirit? No, he'll deal with it. When the winds and the waves threaten to capsize the boat, at least from the disciples' perspective, a few chapters on in Mark chapter 5, he stands up and he tells the winds and the waves to be quiet. People say, "Well, what is that about? I mean, you don't believe that, do you?" Well, of course you do. If he is the Lord of creation, if he created H2O, then what's the deal about telling it to sit down and be quiet? And on that occasion, the men in the boat looked at one another and said, "Who is this that even the winds and the waves obey him?" And one of them might have said, "He's the one who, when we were having a nice time in the fishing business, came down the street and looked at you, Simon, and said, 'Simon, fall in behind me. We're going on a mission.' And Simon, you followed in behind him. Why did you do that? Wasn't that audacious? I mean, go home this afternoon and wait for somebody to come down your street. If you're out in your yard somewhere and some chap comes down the road and says, 'Hey, let's go. Follow me right now.' You're like, 'Hey, sure. Yeah. Like, fun, I'll follow you. I won't follow you anywhere. Who are you?'" How do you explain this? You see, his authority is related to his identity. That's why C.S. Lewis was so clear when he finally bowed the knee to God. He figured it out. A man who was merely a man and said the things that Jesus said would either be a lunatic on the level of someone claiming to be a poached egg, or he would be a demon. Or he would be exactly who he claimed to be. But we cannot come to him with any patronizing nonsense about his being a great moral teacher. He has not left that option open to us. He did not intend to. But I don't think that that's the most staggering aspect of it. I think the most staggering aspect of it, beyond the divine disturbance created in the minds of these four men, is the fact that the mission of the incarnate God is launched in such a strange place. Now you get that, don't you, in Godspell, or superstar. In that song, you know, why did you come? Why did you come now? Why'd you come to this place? It ain't got no mass communication. You know, why don't you come at a sensible time, Jesus? What are you doing coming to a socially insignificant bunch of people in an unnoticed corner of provincial Galilee? I mean, Jesus, are you trying to start a worldwide movement here or what? I mean, come on, man. You did the time is fulfilled, the kingdom is near, repent and believe, and then you start with a bunch of fisher guys. I mean, they're good fellas, there's no question. They got their own business. They know how to make a buck, you know. But goodness gracious, is this it, Jesus? Well, we'll be adding others along the way. I got my eye on a tax collector called Matthew. I think he's good for the group. I got him. I got another guy, Philip. He asks a lot of questions, but I think he's probably all right. Thomas, there's a fellow. Yeah, this is pretty well it. Well, Jesus, you better know what you're doing. Well, believe me, I know what I'm doing. Can any good thing come out of Galilee? Can any good thing come out of Bainbridge? You see how so upside down evangelicalism has had it for almost 50 years in this country? And it is a complete, total, moribund failure. It is the attempt to take on the world by letting the world know that contrary to all perceptions, we really are the brightest, most powerful, attractive, politically strong group of people that has ever dawned on the face of the earth. And when you realize just how wonderful we all are, you will want just to get on our side of the equation. How's it working? Well, because it's not the Jesus way. If that had been Jesus' way, then when Paul preached to the Corinthians, he would have said, I'm so glad to be dealing only with intellectuals here at Corinth. I've been some other places and the people are really quite facile. They're really not very smart at all. But you are such a wonderful group, you Corinthians. So articulate, so bright, so handsome, so athletic, so wonderful. I'm just so excited about Corinth, I really am. Now, what does he say? He says, think about it, brothers and sisters, when you were called to be a disciple of Jesus, not many of you were noble. Not many of you were high-born. Not many of you were profoundly influential. He doesn't say not any, he just says not many. No, by and large, the movement in Corinth, as the movement in Ephesus, as the movement today in South America, as the movement today in Indonesia and sub-Saharan Africa, as the movement in the 18th century awakening, was not a movement that happened at the level of the cultural influencers. It was a movement that happened in an unlikely way with an unlikely group of people, so that the very unlikelihood of it would cause people to say, they could never pull this off on their own. There must be somebody behind this. But as long as the church continues to do stuff that people look at and say, well, they can obviously pull this off on their own, there is no reason to look beyond us. That's why he did what he did. Think about it. Why start with fishermen? Why start your whole deal as a Galilean carpenter with a bunch of guys from the fisher folk? Why? Well, he puts his treasure in earthen vessels or old clay pots so that the transcendent power might be seen to belong to God and not to us. So we don't have to go out and tell people how powerful we are, how clever we are, how much authority we have. They know that's not true anyway. We just have to go out back into the equivalent of our own fishing community and tell everyone the news that the kingdom of God has come. Just go tell everyone the news that God's kingdom has come. this king who reigns from a cross and wears a crown that is made of thorns will come and subdue their rebellion, forgive their sins, and make sense of their lives.
0: 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He'll return in just a moment. 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
1: Father, thank you for the Bible. Thank you for your word. Thank you for the clarity that pervades it. We confess that when it gets murky and cloudy, it's due to our ineffectiveness or the fact that we are obtuse, disobedient, uncaring. Look upon us, we pray, so that those of us who as yet have never repented and believed the good news might come to do so. And that those of us who have may, in the place of your appointing, in the arts, science, home, medicine, banking, carpentry, flower arranging, car repair, in whatever place you put us, that we might live to the praise of your glory, so that unbelieving people may become the committed followers of Jesus Christ. And may the grace of the Lord Jesus Christ, the love of God, and the fellowship of the Holy Spirit rest upon and remain with all who believe, today and forevermore. Amen.
0: I'm Bob Lapine. Have you ever noticed how some people find great comfort in the gospel message while others are offended or challenged? Tomorrow we'll find out why. The Bible teaching of Alistair Begg is furnished by Truth for Life, where the learning is for living.
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3: Vice President J.D. Vance and his fraud task force are doing something about fraud. Vance has announced the government is barring 870,000 people from getting future federal loans because they are suspected of defrauding the federal government during the pandemic. This stuff has been going on for years in Washington, and not just during the pandemic. Politicians do little about it because it's not their money. The fraud unit accounted for nearly $50 billion in bonus small business loans. That's chump change with a $40 trillion debt. And have you noticed no one is talking about that debt or reforming Social Security and Medicare during this political season? We need younger blood in Washington that will return the country to what the founders intended, restore constitutional boundaries, and put this country back on a sound economic and, yes, spiritual foundation. Vance and company are making a start on the former. Only God can send a revival that will produce the latter. I'm Cal Thomas.
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1: A little perspective can go a long way when you're facing a giant.
2: He would have given the victory to any one of those men, one, that would stand up for righteousness. And you don't defy my God, and you don't defy the armies of Israel. And who are you, you uncircumcised, separated, God-hating man? That's what little David's, it's like, wow, that kid's got some gumption. No. He's got the right perspective. It wasn't David saying, poor me, I'm facing such a giant of a man. No, it's poor giant. He's facing such a giant of my eternal God. Perspective, it's so important.

0: us have encountered difficulty that we've had to contend with, but when was the last time you went looking for trouble? Now, I'm not talking about breaking the law, but rather making our presence known to a person or group of people who defy God or the things God loves. Today on Abounding Grace, Pastor Ed Tater will take a look at the familiar story of David and Goliath. Pastor Ed will show us we all face giants in life, and while it can be a little scary, it's also an opportunity to trust in God and lean on His strength. Let's head over to 1 Samuel chapter 17 as Pastor Ed introduces our study.
1: Open your Bibles, 1 Samuel chapter 17. It's a longer chapter, so we're going to read a few verses together. There are 58 verses in chapter 17, and one of the most beloved stories, true stories, by the way. Whenever we use the word story, don't think of it as a fictional story. The Bible is true, and it's trustworthy to be relied upon. You can base your whole life upon the Word of God. You can come to the Word of God with a problem and an issue, and God will answer it. So when you hear the word story, don't think of it in light of something you got at Barnes & Noble in the fiction section. The Word of God is true and reliable, living and powerful, sharper than any two-edged sword. It's the only book that exists that will change your life, not by your own doing, but by the very power of God that resides in His Word, giving forth words of life, speaking forth life into our situation. We come to a time in 1 Samuel that we have learned that Saul, King Saul, has been rejected by God, and Samuel has been sent to go anoint a new king. And he comes to this family and sees the largest and the oldest son, the one that looks like the next king, and is rebuked by God and said, "Man looks on the outward, but I look at the heart." And we learned, didn't we, that both sides of those are true. Yes, God does know the heart, and yet all that man can see is the outward. We need to pay attention to both. And I would even say that with the right heart, or that heart that's in tune with the Lord, the outward will follow. You don't have to live a life of hypocrisy when you're just right with the Lord, when you're living in a right relationship with Him. So on he goes through the sons, and finally they say, "Oh, do you have any more?" And he says, "Well, we got, you know, David, he's out with the sheep." And not even his dad saw potential in David, but God did. And not only will David be the next king, but his music abilities almost immediately bring him into the presence of the king to soothe King Saul from... See, David was anointed king, but he didn't take the throne right away. And that speaks to us of what? The necessity of waiting for the perfect will of God. David was anointed, but it's going to take some time before he became king. And we learn that we need to learn how to wait on the Lord. That's a big part of our spiritual life. And so somewhere along the way, David is invited into the court of the king because of his music abilities. And we learn that worship and music that glorifies God has such a great effect upon us. It's not the same as listening to talk radio in the morning. If you're discouraged when you wake up and you turn on talk radio, you will be more discouraged. It's just the way it is. But I believe if you're discouraged in the morning and you turn your heart and attention, even if you're those days where I just don't have it in me to read the Bible, my eyes are heavy with tears and my life is difficult, well, just turn, find something that glorifies God in your music collection or on Pandora or, you know, turn on to one of the music stations here in town and let the Holy Spirit use the music to soothe your soul of the faithfulness of God. You may find by the time you get to work, you're singing praises unto the Lord. God has just encouraged you. We see that with King Saul, this distressing spirit came, but every time David played for him, every time David used his spiritual gift for him, he was soothed and encouraged and refreshed. It says back, notice verse 23, worship music and worship that honors God, music that honors God will bring you refreshment and make you well. Try God on it. Try God by turning your attention through music to Him. With all that, we pick up in verse 1. Now, the Philistines, chapter 17, gathered their armies together to battle and were gathered together at Succoth, which belongs to Judah. They encamped between Succoth and Azekah in Ephes Damim. And Saul, the men of Israel, were gathered together and they encamped in the valley of Elah and drew up in battle array against the Philistines. The Philistines, verse 3, stood on a mountain on one side, and the Israel stood on a mountain on the other side with a valley between them. And a champion went out from the camp of the Philistines named Goliath from Gath. His height was 6 cubits and a span. He had a bronze helmet on his head. He was armed with a coat of mail, and the weight of the coat was 5,000 shekels of bronze. And he had a bronze greaves on his legs and a bronze javelin on between his shoulders. Now the staff of his spear was like a weaver's beam, and his iron spearhead weighed 600 shekels, and a shield bearer went before him. He stood and cried out to the armies of Israel and said to them, "Why have you come out to line up for battle? Am I not a Philistine, and you the servants of Saul? Choose a man for yourselves and let him come down to me. If he is able to fight with me and kill me, then we will be your servants. But if I prevail against him and kill him, then you shall be our servants and serve us." And the Philistine said, "I defy the armies of Israel this day. Give me a man that we may fight together." When Saul and all Israel heard these words of the Philistine, they were dismayed and greatly afraid. We have an encampment of armies between the Philistines and Israel in the area of Judah. By the way, it says that the Philistines were encamped in the area of Judah. Remember, Judah means praise. It really tells us that the Philistines were in a place they didn't belong. There were no praise in them. We meet Goliath ready for battle, a very imposing giant of a man, some 9 feet tall. Verse 4 tells us that his people, the Philistines, saw him as their champion. And he stands with his bronze helmet and coat of mail, hundreds of pounds, you know, pounds upon pounds, taunting and coaxing. And he had a spear, about 25 pounds, a heavy spear. Now, if you think about how heavy that is, a shot put is just 16 pounds. It's a big guy. Very impressive and very scary. Not only that, but he's got a big mouth. Not only is he a big man, but he's got a big mouth. And he says it straight up in verse 10, "I defy the armies of Israel this day. Give me a man." And his words were so great and so grand that the children of Israel were dismayed and greatly afraid. Which, by the way, we won't develop it now, but when you listen to the words of a person that defies Israel, that defies the God of Israel, if you listen to them and you take those words in, you too will be dismayed. They just have a way. Discouragement and threats just have a way of discouraging and threatening people that listen to them and pay attention to them. Now David, verse 12, was the son of the Ephrathite of Bethlehem, Judah, whose name was Jesse, who also had 8 sons, and the man was old, advanced in years in the days of Saul. The 3 oldest sons of Jesse had gone to follow Saul to battle. Which, by the way, just a side note, that's exactly what Samuel said would happen when he became king. When king comes to Israel, what would he would get the best of the men. So here are the 3 oldest sons. They go to war following Saul. The names of his 3 sons who went to battle were Eliab, his firstborn, next to him Abinadab, and the 3rd Shammah. David was the youngest, and the 3 oldest followed Saul. But David occasionally went and returned from Saul to feed his father's sheep at Bethlehem. And the Philistine drew near and presented himself 40 days, morning and evening. You're just getting a little insight. David was faithful, taking care of his dad's sheep, doing what his dad wanted, a type of Christ, always pleasing the Father. While we get the picture of David, verse 16, the Philistine is getting closer for 40 days, morning and evening. He's drawing near and presented himself, probably doing the same thing. I defy the arm, just continually over and over and over again, threatening and trying to scare, because he saw it. It did. It brought just great dismay. So for 40 days, it says in verse 17, then Jesse said to his son David, "Take now for your brothers an ephah of this dried grain and these 10 loaves and run to your brothers at the camp. Carry these 10 cheeses to the captain of their 1,000 and see how your brothers fare and bring back news of them." Now Saul and they all the men of Israel were in the valley of Elah fighting with the Philistines. So David would go back and forth faithful with his direction from his dad. He would take care of the flock, going occasionally back and forth. And now understand the New Testament principle of being faithful with the little. Now his dad is giving him more responsibility. He didn't send any of the other kids who were back. He picked David. He sent the youngest, the one that was showing himself faithful. And he said, "Take this food to your brothers, but also tell me what's going on. Tell me how my boys are doing." And for 40 days, while David is being prepared to send, for 40 days, Goliath is coming to them and taunting them and presenting himself and probably giving the same old thing about, hey, you guys don't have anyone to fight, so just send one man. Now, by the way, 40 is the number of testing and trials in the Bible. When you look through the scriptures, the number of 40, Noah's ark was under the rain for 40 days. The children of Israel wandered in the wilderness for 40 years. Jesus himself was tested in the wilderness for 40 days. Now the armies of Israel are being taunted and tested 40 days. Verse 20. So David rose early in the morning, left the sheep with a keeper. Isn't that great? This is a little insights when you read slowly and carefully. David took off, but didn't leave it for his dad to find a keeper. David took care of the sheep while he was gone. He even set things up so that everything would be well as a faithful young boy. And he took the things and went as Jesse had commanded him. He came to the camp as the army was going out to fight and shouting for the battle. For Israel and the Philistines had drawn up in battle array, army against army. David left the supplies in the hand of the supply keeper, ran to the army, and came and greeted his brothers. Then, verse 23, as he talked with them, there was the champion, the Philistine of Gath, Goliath by name, coming up from the armies of the Philistines, and he spoke according to the same words. So David heard them. This is the first time David hears what he has to say. Verse 24. All the men of Israel, when they saw the man, fled from him and were dreadfully afraid. So the men of Israel said, "Have you seen the man who has come up? Surely he's come up to defy Israel. And it shall be that the man who kills him, the king will enrich with great riches, will give him his daughter and give his daughter's house exemption in Israel." Then David spoke with the men who stood by him, saying, "What shall be done for the man who kills the Philistine and takes away the reproach from Israel? For who is this uncircumcised Philistine that he should defy the armies of the living God?" David's faithful. He comes at just the time when Goliath has something to say. And again, you see the contrast between David and the others. David, when he hears the word, wants to know who gets what for taking this guy out. While everyone else is running away, verse 24, dreadfully afraid. I mean, so young. He's courageous, faithful. Verse 27, the people answered him in this manner, saying, "So shall it be done for the man who kills him." Now, Eliab, his oldest brother,

or putting on him things that he remembered as, at his home, and he's a little jealous, and David was anointed and he wasn't. There's probably a lot of sibling things going on. And it makes sense to me that as the youngest, he's going to fight for his place. He's going to fight. But he also had courage. And he had bravery. A lot of times, you know how the psychologist will tell us about all the birth order issues and all the things. And sometimes, just because we listen to the wisdom of the world, we miss the reality. No, that's not just a fiery kid. That's a kid of courage. That courage was given to him by God. It's not his birth order. It's not the place where he is. No, there's how careful we need to be not to miss out on people because of the way the world describes them, but to truly wait upon the Lord for things to be revealed in someone's life and go, well, you know, that's just the youngest. He's so fiery. That's what Eliab is doing. But we know the whole story. This kid is faithful. This kid is obedient. This kid is doing exactly, you know, who told you just want to see the war? Maybe that's a piece of it. But what he really wants to do is obey his dad. He doesn't know what he's going into. He doesn't know how it is. He has no idea that this Goliath guy. So his brothers are selling him out. They're just selling him short, I should say. And how careful I thought, you know, we need to be really careful. The world has a lot of wisdom. And the world shares a lot of ideas. But many of that wisdom, so-called wisdom, is not wisdom at all. And many of those ideas have nothing to do with the ways of God. And if we're not careful, we'll just buy into the way the world looks at things, and we'll take that and try to build it back into the scriptures. But God was able to see in this kid something that no one else was able to see, not even Samuel, the man of God. It required God to reveal it even to Samuel, to his dad, to his brothers, in a moment, to all of Israel. God is setting David up to be revealed in front of all Israel. It's so good when you wait upon the Lord. Verse 31. Now, when the words which David spoke were heard, they reported them to Saul, and he sent for him. Mr. Brave King Saul there, as you'll see in a moment. And Saul said to David, "You are not able to go against this Philistine to fight with him, for you are but a youth, and he a man of war from his youth." But David said to Saul, "Your servant used to keep his father's sheep, and when a lion or a bear came and took a lamb out of the flock, I went after it and struck it and delivered the lamb from its mouth. And when it arose against me, I caught it by its beard and struck it and killed it." What an adventure that must have been. "Your servant has killed both lion and bear, and this uncircumcised Philistine will be like one of them, seeing he has defied the armies of the living God." Moreover, David said that the Lord who delivered me from the paw of the lion and the paw of the bear, he will deliver me from the hand of this Philistine. And Saul said to David, "Go, and the Lord be with you." I mean, what an experience he had as kids. That's amazing what God would allow him to express his courage. When they tell Saul about David, Saul sent for David to hear what he had to say. And David shares and speaks of the proper perspective that he came to war with. He's seen the faithfulness of God. He's experienced it personally. Let me just say this. Many times, like the children of Israel, we're overwhelmed by our enemies. They're big, they're imposing, they're defying, they're threatening. And if we look and listen for too long, imagine, fortunately, you know, many of us don't go this long when we face the enemies in our lives, all sorts of enemies, enemies of selfishness, enemies of people, enemies of situations. I mean, when I think of enemies, don't just think of a person. Think of things that are a threat to your spiritual growth. Think of things that stumble you. Think of things that you might describe as you're addicted to and you'll never get out, or things that, well, that's always how I've been, or that's how I was raised, or that's where I could think of enemies in a much broader perspective for this illustration that is illustrated by Goliath. Many times when we're so overwhelmed by our enemies, we're so overcome by our problems that we lose true perspective. We don't see things clearly. Have you ever been there? Have anyone, just one person, has anyone ever been there? Are you there now? You don't need to answer that. Truly, that's a lot of our lives. And fortunately, I don't know so much that we would spend 40 days overwhelmed by a problem, or 40 days just totally focused on the problem, focused on the defiance, focused on the, hey man, the dude's 9 feet tall and I'm 5 feet tall. What am I? I mean, I'm outnumbered. I'm outgunned. Look at his, you know, his spear is 25 pounds. He doesn't even have to hit me with it. Just drop it on my head. And there is the army behind them. And they're taunting. And they're yelling for 40 days. For 40 days.

0: The children of Israel were overcome by their enemy, and nothing even happened. They went into battle array, but nothing happened. It was just what? Words. It was just words. It's just words. Remember in our study previously, this last weekend, having to deal with what? Hard words. How with hard words from the mouth of Jesus that were really words of love and invitation. They were words of saying, come, abide in me, take of me. I'm your sole source. I'm here to strengthen. And words that were intended to draw people, they were hard to hear and hard to understand or really hard to accept. And as a result, many of his disciples left him and followed him no more. The same thing's happening with the children of Israel, except these words were not words of imitation. They were hard words to hear. When we lose perspective, fear so quickly grasps our heart and our minds. We're being set up for discouragement, for defeat, and ultimately destruction. For David, he got it. In David's mind, as he began to think of, and none of us really have that. I mean, I can only think of that guy that used to wrestle alligators. That's all I can remember. I mean, who has a testimony of going to the zoo and go, what'd you do? I went to the zoo, took care of a lion. Lion got loose at the zoo and they called me up. And I just got him by his beard and slapped him on. Who has that kind of testimony? Very few people do that. But for David, God allowed these circumstances. How did he get them? By being faithful, just taking care of the sheep. All of his other brothers didn't have that responsibility. He had that responsibility. And he was faithful with it. Why? Because he wanted to obey his dad. And what did he get as a result? He got to take down a bear and a lion for just this moment. See, what you're going through right now is preparing you for what's up ahead. You might just say, I'm just going to feed the sheep. Oh, no, no. So much more than just taking care of sheep. You're learning how to be a shepherd, David. So much more than what you're learning, a much broader spiritual perspective of life. And he could look back and think, you know what? I see this guy, but I've taken on lions, dude. Who's this? And I've taken on bears. And he's just a kiddo, just a ruddy little kid. So from his past, from God's past faithfulness in his life, he was able to develop the right perspective in front of Goliath. Because if we were looking at this, if we were in the audience, I'm certain that many of us, we're sizing up the situation. And we look at big Goliath and all his deal, and you look at this little kid, and you're like, poor kid. What do you think, 5 minutes? What do you think, 10 minutes? But it wasn't poor kid. From God's perspective, it was poor Goliath. It wasn't, oh, poor kid, you're all set up to be, you know, poor kid, King Saul sent you out. No. Poor Saul for being a coward, because I believe God could have given the victory through King Saul. He would have given the victory to any one of those men, one that would stand up for righteousness. And you don't defy my God. And you don't defy the armies of Israel. And who are you, you uncircumcised, separated, God-hating man? That's what little David's... It's like, wow, that kid's got some gumption. No. He's got the right perspective. It wasn't David saying, poor me, I'm facing such a giant of a man. No, it's poor giant. He's facing such a giant of my eternal God. Perspective, it's so important.
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0: You know, a lot of questions we get, Larry, through the ministry here at the church on our live radio broadcast as well is about the end times. 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And this book really helps. It is a view that I hold to biblically. We are a fellowship family that believes in the rapture of the church that will come and can come at any time.
2: pre-millennial, pre-tribulational rapture of the church. And through this book, we'll help you put a lot of the pieces together, watching things happen one by one. 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We so appreciate you. I recognize that things are hard and challenging. 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But I know the Lord will use it, and we want to know more and more of what the Bible has to say about the end times. And this is a great resource.
1: 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And then come back next time when we'll continue our study of 1 Samuel with Pastor Ed. That's right here on Abounding Grace. 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
1: Ready or not, Jesus is coming, and he wants you to be ready.
2: The Son of Man is coming at an hour you do not expect. The level, the degree, how widespread the evil and the wickedness was in Noah's day, and the repeat of that kind of wickedness in the world is to intend to produce within us as Christians the realization this cannot go on indefinitely. Sooner or later, God will be forced to step in and judge it, and then to make sure that we're ready when it does occur.

0: The world is rapidly deteriorating. Any honest observer would have to conclude this world is sinking fast. With that in mind, how do we stay afloat in a world that's sinking and be ready for the Lord's return? Noah is going to help us with that, and he is our focus today on According to the Scriptures with Pastor Damian Kyle. In our series we're calling Gleanings from Genesis, we began to look at the life of Noah last time. But there is still more to learn from his life, so let's do that now as we catch up with Pastor Damian in Genesis 6, picking up in verse 8.
1: But Noah found grace in the eyes of the Lord. And this is the genealogy of Noah. Noah was a just man, perfect in his generations. Noah walked with God. And Noah begot three sons, Shem, Ham, and Japheth. And the earth was corrupt before God, and the earth was filled with violence. And so God looked upon the earth, and indeed it was corrupt, for all flesh had corrupted their way on the earth. And God said to Noah, "The end of all flesh has come before me, for the earth is filled with violence through them, and behold, I will destroy them with the earth. And make yourself an ark of gopher wood, make rooms in the ark, and cover it inside and outside with pitch. And this is how you shall make it. The length of the ark shall be 300 cubits, its width 50 cubits, and its height 30 cubits. You shall make a window for the ark, and you shall finish it to a cubit from above, and set the door of the ark in its side, and you shall make it with lower, second, and third decks. And behold, I myself am bringing floodwaters on the earth to destroy from under heaven all flesh in which is the breath of life. Everything that is on the earth shall die. But I will establish my covenant with you. And you shall go into the ark, you, your sons, your wife, and your sons' wives with you. And of every living thing of all flesh, you shall bring two of every sort into the ark to keep them alive with you, and they shall be male and female. Of the birds after their kind, of animals after their kind, of every creeping thing of the earth after its kind, two of every kind will come to you to keep them alive. And you shall take for yourself of all food that is eaten, and you shall gather it to yourselves, and it shall be food for you and also for the animals." And thus Noah did, according to all that God commanded him, so he did. Little bit of a recap to get our bearings here as we turn to the passage we're looking at. We looked at the marks of the world and the characteristics of the world at the time of Noah. And in looking at those characteristics of the world, realizing that those are not only the characteristics of a world that is ripe for judgment in Noah's day, but when those characteristics become the characteristics of the world in any age, that it is a world that is ripe for God's judgment. We saw how it was a time of great evil and wickedness, not in pockets of the earth, but worldwide. It was a time of corruption when the decision-making and the actions of human beings on the earth were hurtling the world toward its own destruction, even if God had not stepped in and judged it prior to that. It was a time when the world was filled with violence, a time when man gave himself to evil imaginations continually, and it was a time of an extraordinary involvement of the demonic realm in the affairs of men. In other words, when you looked at the world in those days, you would look at it and you would conclude that the world is no longer under the influence of God. That the world has reached a level of rebellion against God, a level of the practice of evil, that it is no longer under the influence of God, but now under the influence of the demonic realm. When the level of evil, the level of wickedness, the level of corruption and violence, the level of the exaltation of evil over good becomes so great that you realize that in the world as you would look at it, you realize this is beyond even the capacity of evil on the basis of the fallenness of man from the time of Adam and Eve. And you would look at the world and say there must be demonic activity now behind men and women's thinking and their doing. Now we can ask ourselves, as we study a little bit about Noah and the time of the flood, we can ask ourselves, now separated by thousands of years from the event as Christians today, what in the world does this have to do with us? Why would this be important to us as Christians today? And it's important because Jesus referenced the days of Noah in speaking about the fact that there would be the same indifference to sin and to wickedness and to corruption and to violence in the midst of that kind of wickedness, and those same characteristics will mark the world at the time of God's next worldwide judgment upon the earth, a period known in the Bible as the tribulation period, a seven-year period of God's judgment upon the world immediately preceding Jesus' second coming, and where the wickedness of the world becomes so great that God will be forced to step in and put a stop to it. And all of that will happen immediately after the rapture of the church, because that seven-year tribulation period, it's not just a period of wrath, but it is a time in which God pours his wrath out upon the world, his righteous anger and judgment upon the world. And the Bible teaches that as Christians, we are not appointed unto wrath. We incur the wrath of men, the wrath of the world in this age, but never the wrath of God. So because that constitutes his wrath, we have to be removed before that wrath is poured out, before that tribulation period. The passage that Jesus referenced and regarding all of this is in Matthew chapter 24, verse 36. Let me read a section of that to you. He said, "But of that day and hour no one knows, not even the angels of heaven, but my Father only. But as the days of Noah were, so also will be the coming of the Son of Man. For as in the days before the flood, they were eating and drinking, marrying, giving in marriage, until the day that Noah entered the ark, and did not know until the flood came and took them away, so also will the coming of the Son of Man be." He goes on and he declares, "Then two men will be in the field, and one will be taken and the other left. Two women will be grinding at the mill, and one will be taken and the other left." Speaking of the rapture, "And watch therefore, for you do not know what hour your Lord is coming. But know this, that if the master of the house had known what hour the thief would come, he would have watched and not allowed his house to be broken into. And therefore you," now speaking to us as Christians, "therefore you also be ready, for the Son of Man is coming at an hour you do not expect." In other words, seeing a repeat in human history of the level, the degree, how widespread the evil and the wickedness was in Noah's day, and a repeat of that kind of wickedness in the world is to cause and intend to produce within us as Christians the realization this cannot go on indefinitely. Sooner or later, God will be forced to step in and put a stop to it and judge it, and then to make sure that we're ready for that rapture when it does occur. Now, in the midst of this absolute sea of wickedness and the sea of evil, God, when he looked at the entire world, he found a bright spot, and it wasn't easy for him to do that. There were only eight on the earth at that time. But he saw a man who was living his life in this incredibly wicked context, but he was living his life as an absolute contrast to everything that was going on around him. And you notice those first two words there of verse 8, and they're significant, "but Noah." And you notice that as he talks about the judgment that's going to come into the world, and you'd come to verse 8, you would think that verse 8 might begin with the words, "but the ark," because we think that's the next significant player in this entire scene. But he doesn't. He says, "but Noah." And I think that, again, our first tendency can be to look at the text, even as we've read it, and to think that it's supremely about the ark, but it isn't. This section of scripture is entirely to do with Noah rather than about the ark. And because there wouldn't have been an ark if there hadn't been a Noah. And in Noah, we're given a portrait of the quality of Christian life, the quality of a spiritual life that will be required in order to stand in the last days, to be able to stand in the midst of the wickedness of the age preceding the rapture of the church. I once heard Noah described as an example of how to stay afloat in a world that's sinking. Maybe too clever by half, but it really is very, very good. And that's exactly what we can learn from Noah. I want us just to briefly take a look at six characteristics of Noah's life that are revealed to us here in this passage, so that we would not just learn them concerning Noah, but so is a beautiful work of the Holy Spirit, so that we can inventory our own Christian life between us and God against what we see in Noah and what Noah's life is intended to teach, not to some anonymous group in the world, but teach each and every one of us about the characteristics that we will need to have in our lives as Christians as we see the end of the age coming. And so to be able to look at these six things and to be able to declare about them, check, that's in place, concerning our own lives, or to be made aware of something if we're not able to say, check, you know, that's present and a characteristic of my life, so that we can make an immediate change in our lives, so that we can be confident that as the Lord looks at the wickedness of the world around us, we want him to be able to look at our lives and to be able to say individually in the midst of it, but Damien, or but Bob, or but Linda, or whatever your name is. And it's important for God to see in our lives as Christians a stark contrast is intended, a stark contrast to our lives being lived in the midst of the world that we live in presently. You notice in verse 8 that we're told, first of all, Noah found grace in the eyes of God. So here you have hundreds of millions of people, if not billions of people, on the face of the earth. They're all engaged in wickedness, and God spotted Noah. And he spotted Noah simply because Noah refused to engage in that wickedness. He noticed him. And sometimes it's very, very easy, especially if you're living a righteous life or trying to live a godly, obedient life in the midst of wickedness, whether it's an apartment complex or a city or a nation or a family or wherever it might be. And we can almost feel as if we're not noticed, as if our life isn't making any difference at all. But God notices, and the Bible famously says, "For the eyes of the Lord run to and fro throughout the entire earth to show himself strong on behalf of those whose heart is loyal toward him." God is going to save Noah and his family because they were in the same spiritual condition that he was in. And it reminds us again that God's judgment, it isn't arbitrary. His judgment is not indiscriminate. He is going to judge an entire earth, but only after protecting as small a minority as 8 people in the population of the earth when he did so. And it speaks to the fact of how God is not willing that any should perish, but that all would come to repentance. He looks, he notices, he spots anyone that is turned toward him. It also reminds us, again, that God, he notices our lives, even if no one else does notice. We see, second, in verse 9, Noah was a just man. In other words, he did what was right. He did what was just in the eyes of God. His decision-making was based upon what was right and just in the eyes of God. His actions and how he lived were characterized by God's definition of right and what is just. And so in his business dealings, whatever they might have been, in his family, in his connections with the world, as a husband, as a father, and right on down the line to all of the hats that he wore in life, God looked at him and said, "This is a just man. This is a man whose life is dominated by, and he has chosen to live in the light of my definitions of what is just and what is right." We look at this and we say, can I check that on the box of my life related to putting it up against Noah. We see third that in verse 9 that he was perfect in his generations. In other words, he was blameless. It doesn't mean that he was sinless. He lived his life in such obedience to God that nobody could look at his life and see deliberate, protracted, willful sin within his life. Nobody could bring an accusation of wrongdoing concerning his life. And that's what's being spoken of related to blameless. I think it's very important to have that encourage our spirit here this morning, that as a child of God, that we can walk with God, we can obey God, even if no one else among the 7.5 billion people that populate the earth right now, we can walk with God even if nobody else does. Now we're blessed. If California has a Bible Belt, the Central Valley is it. But look at what worshiping the Lord has meant to us, doing that together this morning. Look what it means to us and all the different kind of gatherings that happen related to the church through the week in a home fellowship or men and women's Bible study and all the different gatherings. And what fellowship with one another means to us as encouragement to our faith when we're in the middle of trials, in the middle of difficulty, and it's invaluable to us. And put yourself in Noah's place where here you've got 8 people and they're all in your family. And what we have and they didn't have, and they continued to walk with God, even in the midst of that level of unbelief, that level of complete disregard for God. And of course, all of that, the ability to do that, to walk with God in that kind of a context, of course, is a work of the Holy Spirit within our lives. Paul wrote of this power of the Holy Spirit in Philippians chapter 2, and he said, "Therefore, my beloved, as you have always obeyed, not as in my presence only, but now much more in my absence, work out your own salvation with fear and trembling, for it is God who works in you both to will and to do for his good pleasure." God gives us the desire to obey God's commandments, and then he gives us the power to do it. Now, if you're around here any length of time, you say, you know, that guy, he quotes that a lot, that passage. And yet, you know why I do? Because it's important for us to be reminded of the fact that God didn't just give us a book, the Bible, filled with commandments and filled with instruction, and then leave us on our own to roll up our sleeves and endeavor to try and keep all of these commandments and this book in our own strength and power. But what he does is when we become Christians, the Holy Spirit himself comes into our lives and produces a desire to live the life that's described in the Bible. We feel it, don't we? One day it wasn't present in us, and the next day it was present in us when we were born again. And not only the desire to, what if he provided the desire but no power? What if you provided power but no desire? This is a God who thinks of everything. He provided the will to do and then the power to do of God's good pleasure. In other words, this righteous life, a blameless life, is not something that we should ever as Christians kind of put in this, you know, theoretical realm. Yes, it's in the Bible because you would expect God to say things like that. But he certainly can't take all of these commandments seriously. So we don't have to really take them seriously at all. It's easy for people to put it in the theoretical category or the impossible kind of category, or to say that the Word of God, the commands of God, the demands of God, it is sufficient for me to know them and have them influence me to that level, but never to think that I would need to obey them. In terms of the power that the Holy Spirit gives us to do this, Peter, he speaks strongly on it as well. And important passage to know as a Christian, 2 Peter chapter 1, verses 2 and 3. He said, "Grace and peace be multiplied to you in the knowledge of God and of Jesus our Lord." And then here it is. "As his divine power has given to us all things that pertain to life and godliness through the knowledge of Him who called us by glory and virtue. In other words, when we become a Christian, we now, by the Holy Spirit within our life, He provides us all that is necessary in terms of the things that pertain to life and to godliness. And it's important for us to hear that when we live in the midst of the kind of wickedness that we live in our state and in our country and in this world, that God has given us the power of His Holy Spirit to live the kind of life that we see in Noah. So we ask ourselves, we check that box off. And if we live our lives in any kind of a deliberate rebellion to God's commandments, and whether in a large portion within our lives or small portions of our lives, Noah teaches us that we're just absolutely setting ourselves up to be completely swallowed up by the wickedness of the end of the age. You notice fourth that Noah walked with God there in verse 9 as well. So clearly Noah is saved. Noah being a just man, Noah being perfect in all of his generations, he was saved. His righteousness and his justness and his blamelessness came out of the fact that he was already saved here. And I think that Noah saved based upon, certainly on a faith in Jesus Christ coming, and I think based upon a faith in God's promise there, as we've seen in Genesis chapter 3 verse 15, that God has promised that He would send a Savior into the world, the seed of a woman, she would be virgin born, and that this Savior that would be born into the world would ultimately crush Satan's authority, saved mankind from the consequences of the fall, that Satan played such an instrumental part in that, and that was the revelation. I mean, he's operating under a lot less revelation than you and I operate under, but on the basis of that revelation alone, perhaps, he looks and he says, that's what I believe about God. I believe in that Savior that He is going to send, and His salvation born out of that.
0: Well, Noah was saved by faith, looking forward to the coming Messiah. You and I, well, we're saved by faith, looking back to Jesus, the Messiah who came, died for our sins, was buried, and rose again on the third day. But you know, He's coming again to judge the wicked of this world. 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
1: This is the daily radio ministry of Pastor Sandy Adams of Calvary Chapel, Stone Mountain, in Atlanta, Georgia. Pastor Sandy is currently teaching through the book of Revelation. Now, here's Pastor Sandy in the book of Revelation, chapter 22, with this edition of Sandy Adams Radio.
2: Picture a street of gold that leads to the throne. The street is wide. And rather than a center line or a median or turn lanes, there's a river running down the center of this street. Several years ago, I spoke at a church in San Antonio, Texas, and the church put Kathy and I up at the river walk. There's a river that runs through the downtown section of the city, and there's a sidewalk on either side of the river. Trust me, heaven's going to be a lot nicer than San Antonio, Texas, okay? But it does give you kind of the idea. Main Street in heaven will be like a river walk. You know, throughout the Bible, God is seen as a river flowing through our lives. Psalm 1 says that the blessed man is like a tree planted by the river. In Psalm 46, God is the river that makes glad the city of God. In John 7, Jesus said, from a believer's heart will spring rivers of living water. I'm sure in heaven we'll drink from this river of life. We'll walk along its banks. Jesus will be to us a river, a source of pure and clean and endless refreshment and health. And understand where this river of life originates. It flows out from the throne of God and of the Lamb. You know, from outside, walking into heaven, we've gone past the wall, we've gone through the gate, we've walked down the street, we've walked by the river, but from the inside of heaven, looking outward, everything begins at the throne of the Lamb. For all eternity, we'll be reminded that all that's good flows to us, not from us, but flows to us from God. It flows to us from the Lamb. This is how where all goodness originates, not in us, but from God to us. And on either side of this river of life, John sees a tree. Now, perhaps it's one tree that grows on both banks of the river and the water runs through the tree trunk. The original language could indicate multiple trees. Maybe it's a row of trees growing on either bank. We're not sure. But Main Street in heaven affords us a welcome sight. You remember Adam and Eve were booted from the Garden of Eden because God barred them from the tree of life. He even dispatched an angel armed to guard the tree. Now in heaven, mankind is given access to that tree again, the tree of life. You see, if the first couple had eaten of the tree of life in their fallen state, they would have lived forever in sin. But now that we're in heaven, now that we've been fully redeemed, we're given access again to the tree of life. It's restored. Once again, we can come and we can munch its fruits. You remember when Jesus referred to heaven, he called it a paradise. He told the thief on the cross, "Today you'll be with me in paradise." That word paradise is a Persian word. It referred to an oriental oasis, a lush, beautiful, exotic, protected garden. This is why when you think of heaven, you should think of Hawaii or Fiji or Tahiti. The human story should be titled From Paradise Lost to Paradise Regained. The original garden was the Eden. It was called Eden, which means delights. This was God's original intention for us, eternal delight. But this too is our ultimate destination, for we are returning to that paradise, to that garden with the river of life running through it. And then notice a couple of other details here from verses 1 and 2. Notice this tree of life bears 12 fruits. One tree yields 12 fruits, bananas and apples and mangoes, 12 different fruits. Apparently there's incredible variety in heaven and very few limitations. Heaven will be unbridled creativity. Notice too, each tree yielding its fruit every month. Now is this one tree producing 12 fruits? Or one tree yielding a different fruit each month? Or is it 12 different trees yielding their fruit? Again, we're not real sure. But notice here something that fascinates me. Notice the inclusion of time each tree yielding its fruit every month. Here's a mention of months. This is a lunar measurement in eternity. In Revelation chapter 21, verse 23, we just read that there's no moon, yet there's months. You see, even in eternity, we won't completely escape time. Today, time rules our lives. We're all on the clock, aren't we? We have deadlines. We have limited time. But in heaven, there'll be time. We just won't be a slave to time. In heaven, we won't waste time or run out of time. There'll be plenty of time always. It's said of heaven, we'll live with time, but we'll no longer be under its pressure. And notice in heaven, we'll eat. I like this. I mean, why else is there fruit? Surely we'll, if we want to eat, we'll be able to eat the fruit. Now, there's no hunger in heaven, but we don't always eat out of hunger, do we? We eat for enjoyment. We eat for fellowship. We eat for relaxation. And if you want to eat in heaven, well, rest assured you can. You can eat all you want. I'm sure angel's food cake is on the menu. What's heaven without angel food cake? As well as divinity. That would work in heaven. What about seventh heaven bars? That'll probably be there. Now, if you like devil's food cake, you better get all that you want right now. I'll bet you, though, every entree in heaven on heaven's menu is calorie-free. I'll bet. Imagine, all you can eat all of the time and you won't gain an inch. That's heaven. And I'm not being flippant here. Our text gives us reasons to believe that everything in heaven is Weight Watchers approved. Notice, the leaves of the tree were for the healing of the nations. It's not that they cure sickness, for there's no illness in heaven. The word healing can also mean health producing or health promoting. Thus, all the fruits, all the foods in heaven are health foods. And then verse 3 answers the question often asked, what will we do in heaven? And here's where misinformation abounds. People think all we'll do is take harp lessons or rake clouds or spend 24/7 singing. Pastor Sandy, I don't like to sing. Don't worry. Notice verse 3. And there shall be no more curse, but the throne of God and the Lamb shall be in it, and His servants shall serve Him. Did you know you're going to work in heaven? There's going to be work in heaven. You and I are going to serve the Lord in heaven. Mankind was created by God for meaningful service. Whenever you complete a task and walk away with the satisfaction of a job well done, realize that's a gift from God to you. It's how He made you. And it's a foretaste of one of the joys we'll experience in heaven. You know, today we labor under the curse. There's thorns and thistles all around us. Adam was made from the dust of the ground. And then he was told to go back and work that same dust. But as he did, he left something of himself in his work. In other words, he never got out of his labor all that he put into it. He worked himself to death. That was the plan. That was the curse. And this is now the plight of all men. We work by the sweat of our brow. Today, under the curse, we all labor. And that labor is hard labor. We're literally working ourselves to death. Boy, labor in a fallen world is a grind. It's a curse. And it's tough to stay motivated, isn't it? Boredom becomes a problem. Ultimately, you realize that every job is a dead-end job. But imagine work without the curse. Work that's no sweat. Every day ends with this tremendous sense of satisfaction. Imagine that. In heaven, you can't wait to get back to work and clock into the job. I mean, no one in heaven ever asks for vacation. They don't. It's incredible. Everybody enjoys and loves their work. They're serving God. And then here in verse 4, this is the creme de la creme. Here's the best that heaven has to offer. They shall see His face, and His name shall be on their foreheads. Wow, this is the pinnacle of heaven's delights and man's ambition. Nothing tantalizes and raises expectations higher than this promise. That one day, you and I and all redeemed humans will look into the face of God. Don't you long for that day? I hope you do. Nothing testifies to the power of the gospel. Nothing confirms the cleansing effects of the blood of Jesus more than this outcome, that the likes of us will see the face of God. And just as amazing, His name shall be on their foreheads. Now, I'm not really into tats. I got my Kathy tattoo and got my bulldog tattoo. But other than that, I'm not really into tattoos. But here's one tattoo I won't mind getting. We'll visit New Jerusalem, Inc. Heaven has a tattoo parlor. Hey, recall the beast identifies the rebels who pledge allegiance to him by what? By putting a mark on their foreheads. Well, God has a mark of his own. He's going to mark his people the same way. He isn't ashamed of his followers. Jesus isn't ashamed of you. In fact, God will put his name on your forehead. He brands us as his own. It's the one tattoo I won't mind being permanent. It'll mark us for all eternity. And then verse 5. There shall be no night there. They need no lamp nor light of the sun, for the Lord God gives them light, and they shall reign forever and ever. We'll not only serve God in eternity, but we'll reign with Jesus. You know, in chapter 20, we mentioned that we would rule over the earth in the kingdom age. But in 1 Corinthians chapter 6, verse 3, Paul expands on our duties further. He asks, "Do you not know that we shall judge angels?" Did you know one day you'll judge angels? Could it be that in the new heaven and in the new earth, we'll even reign over the angels? Well, then he said to me, "These words are faithful and true. And the Lord God of the holy prophets sent his angel to show his servants the things which must shortly take place." In the first verse of Revelation chapter 1, the same phrase was also used, "must shortly take place." We assume that this speaks of a length of time, but that's not its meaning. It's more about a succession of, or what takes place after. It literally means, here's what's next. And all that John has seen is what's next on God's divine agenda. You know, often people read the book of Revelation focused on when all this is going to happen. When is the end? But the real theme of this book is who. For when the end comes, it's Jesus in all his glory. You see, what's next? What's next? What should we be looking for? And the answer is the glory of Jesus Christ. Jesus is what's next for all of us. And that's why Jesus cries out in verse 7, "Behold, I am coming quickly." The glory of Jesus is what's next. John continues, "Blessed is he who keeps the words of the prophecy of this book." And this is true of all the Bible. When you purchase an automobile, you can save yourself a lot of hassle by reading the owner's manual, can you not? But that's what you do when you follow God's word. For the Bible is the Creator's manufacturer's manual. And you're bound to be blessed when you follow the owner's manual. Verse 8, "Now I, John, saw and heard these things. And when I heard and saw, I fell down to worship before the feet of the angel who showed me these things." Boy, he made the same mistake back in chapter 19, remember? Apparently all

And yet notice how quickly the revelator turns into an idolater. Happens just like that. You see, apparently, a person's experiences don't necessarily validate their orthodoxy or their doctrine. Just because you see stuff doesn't mean that your teaching can be trusted. Just because somebody comes along and tells you all these credible spiritual things that they've seen doesn't mean that they're accurately interpreting the Word of God or accurately interpreting what they've seen. Always make sure you check out what they say with what God has said. It's amazing to me how quickly John goes from the revelator to an idolater. Boom, just like that. Verse 10, and he said to me, "Do not seal the words of the prophecy of this book, for the time is at hand." Pay attention to verse 11. It's an ominous warning. "He who is unjust, let him be unjust still. He who is filthy, let him be filthy still. He who is righteous, let him be righteous still. He who is holy, let him be holy still." And here's what this means. Once a person passes from time into eternity, that person forfeits any possibility for change. In Dante's famous novel, The Inferno, he inscribes the following words over the gates of hell: "Those who enter here abandon all hope." Understand, if you enter into eternity filthy, you're going to be filthy forever. If you enter into eternity holy, you'll be holy forever. In Tombstone, Arizona, in the Boot Hill Cemetery, there's a gravestone that reads, "Here lies Lester Moore, 4 slugs from a .44, no less, no more." And that can be said of everybody who checks out of this world. What you were on earth, you'll be for all eternity, no less, no more. If you're unjust in this life, you'll be unjust still. If you're righteous and holy in this life, you'll be righteous and holy still. If you walked with Jesus in the here and now, you'll walk with Him forever. If you didn't, then you won't. Forever. In verse 12, Jesus speaks, "And behold, I am coming quickly, and my reward is with me, to give to everyone according to his work. I am the Alpha and the Omega, the beginning and the end, the first and the last. Over the millenniums, mankind has had considerable say, but in the end, it's God who gets the last word." And his last word is Jesus. He is the Alpha and the Omega. Without Jesus, there is no hope. "Blessed are those who do his commandments, that they may have the right to the tree of life and may enter through the gates into the city. But outside are the dogs." Not the D-A-W, not the dogs, the bulldogs, but the dogs. This was a slang term for somebody who was especially brutal and animalistic and immoral. A base person was a dog. But there are other people outside the New Jerusalem. Sorcerers and sexually immoral and murderers and idolaters and whoever loves and practices a lie. All these people will be outside the New Jerusalem. Now understand the difference between the American dream and the Bible's heaven. This is very important. You see, America's vision is inclusive. We are the wide gate. We are the broad road. We are no child left behind. We are for equality regardless of creed or faith. Not so in heaven. Heaven is a narrow gate. It's the narrow road. Heaven is a place for those who did life God's way. And those who didn't, they end up on the outside looking in. Faith matters. Those who believe in Jesus are allowed into the New Jerusalem. Those who didn't remain on the outside. Verse 16, "I, Jesus, have sent my angel to testify to you these things in the churches. I am the root and the offspring of David, the bright and morning star." The root and the offspring of David refers to his birthright, his first coming. The morning star is the last star seen before the dawning of a new day. It speaks of the rapture, his coming for the church.

0: He says, and the Spirit and the bride say, come. Let him who hears say, come. And let him who thirsts come. I love this chorus of comes. Hey, salvation is free. It's paid for by Jesus. But you have to come. God won't chase you down. You have to come. And in order to come, you have to step over whatever's holding you back. He says, whoever desires, let him take the water of life freely. But you have to believe enough to take and to desire and to drink. Since John was the last of the 12 apostles alive at the time of the revelation, he knew the canon of Scripture concluded with him. He was the last authorized to write sacred Scripture, and thus he attaches a warning to not only the book of Revelation, but I believe the whole Bible. Verse 18, for I testify to everyone who hears the words of the prophecy of this book. If anyone adds to these things, God will add to him the plagues that are written in this book. And if anyone takes away from the words of the book of this prophecy, God shall take away his part from the book of life, from the holy city, and from the things which are written in this book. I mean, who is man to cut and paste God's word? The Bible needs no edits. It is sufficient for all things pertaining to life and to faith. Woe to the person who tampers with the Bible. Plagues get added to the adders. The names of subtractors get subtracted from the book of life. Beware messing with God's word. And then verse 20, he who testifies to these things says, surely I am coming quickly. Amen. Three times now we've been warned. Three times he said that we need to get ready. And John is prepared. He says, even so, come, Lord Jesus. And then he closes, the grace of our Lord Jesus Christ be with you all. Amen. And it is God's grace that awaits you and me. Remember when Jesus turned the water into wine. Remember the guests marveled that the host had saved the best wine for last. You remember that? And understand, this always happens with Jesus. Jesus always saves the best for last. And this is the big lesson that Revelation teaches us. We begin in a garden and we end in a garden. So, why all the crime? Why all the war, the pain, the death in between? I mean, was it just to get us back to square one? And the answer to that is no. Understand this. God's goal for us isn't innocence, but redemption. You see, Adam and Eve were innocent. They knew no sin. But neither did they experience the depths of God's forgiveness and the joy of His freedom and the severity of His justice and the righteousness of His judgments and thus the extravagance of His grace. You see, they were innocent. They were ignorant of the extent of God's love. But not the man in the final garden. Oh no, innocent we won't be. We will have been through the fire. The pain of sin and death. We will know what it's like to be lost and alone. And now we will appreciate that we've been found. We will glory in the blood of Jesus Christ and in the redemption that comes through His name. We will know that God loves us. And we will know how much. And we will sing the song with all the redeemed. Worthy is the Lamb who was slain to receive power and riches and wisdom and strength and honor and glory and blessing. For this is God's goal for you and me. Not innocence, but redemption. And redemption is far greater than innocence. See, Jesus always saves the best for last.
1: 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Pastor Sandy Adams has been leading us in a series through the book of Revelation. Now, some people may read Revelation as a work of fiction or fantasy, but Pastor Sandy wants you to understand that this book is a warning of events that are to come. 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That's why Pastor Sandy believes it is so important for you to be plugged into God's Word so that you can be well equipped to fight off Satan's attacks. 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
1: Bacteria remain bacteria. This is Ken Ham inviting you to the Ark Encounter and Creation Museum in Northern Kentucky. Scientist Richard Lenski has been growing the bacteria E. coli in the lab for over 30 years. That's over 80,000 E. coli generations. Lenski's work is often touted as evidence of evolution in action. You know why? Because a certain gene that's normally switched off is now switched on. But that's not evolution. The information was already there, and lab conditions made it beneficial to switch that gene back on. What Lenski's experiments are really showing is that bacteria remain bacteria. After 80,000 generations, his E. coli haven't gained any new information and never will.
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0: John W. Gardner was the Secretary of Health, Education, and Welfare under President Lyndon Johnson and a leader in the field of education and leadership development. I like the way he defined the goal of education. The ultimate goal of the educational system, Gardner said, is to shift to the individual the burden of pursuing his own education. I believe that is a good word for Christians who want to know God. It's not enough to listen to a sermon once a week or even attend a Bible study. Those are good, of course, but ultimately every Christian must delve into God's Word daily. This is David Jeremiah encouraging you to get on the road to new life. 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

0: Welcome to The Word for Today, featuring the Bible teaching ministry of Pastor Chuck Smith, founder of the Calvary Chapel Movement. This radio program is a chapter-by-chapter, verse-by-verse study through the entire Bible. And on today's edition of The Word for Today, Pastor Chuck continues his message, Persecution from the Antichrist, as we pick up in Revelation chapter 13, verse 8. And now, with today's study, here's Pastor Chuck.
1: Jesus died for your sins. And that was a part of God's plan from the foundation of the world. Now, because God knows all things, that's when he wrote your name in that book. Knowing my response to his love and grace, my name was written in the book of life from the foundation of the world. Now, someone has suggested that God wrote everybody's name in. But then those who refuse to receive the grace of God, their names are blotted out. I don't know. But here we are told that those that dwell upon the earth, whose names were not written, so it sort of contradicts that concept, everybody's name was written, whose names were not written in the book of life, or are not written in the book of life, slain from the foundation of the world. If any man have an ear, let him hear. Whenever the Lord has had something quite important to say, he usually throws in that little, he that hath an ear to hear, let him hear. He that leads into captivity shall go into captivity. Now, the Antichrist is making war against the saints, taking them captive, destroying them. But they that live by the sword will die by the sword. Those that take those believers into captivity will themselves soon be taken into captivity. He that kills with the sword must be killed with the sword. And here is the patience and the faith of the saints. And so it's a word of encouragement to the saints who are going to be experiencing this horrible persecution from the Antichrist. And I beheld another beast, false prophet, coming up out of the earth. He had two horns like a lamb. In other words, he looked like a lamb, but he spoke like the dragon. Jesus said, beware of false prophets who will come to you in sheep's clothing. The one thing about the false prophet, and he never looks like a false prophet. Satan never looks like the caricatures of Satan. He does not have horns, a forked tail, and a pitchfork in his hand. And he doesn't wear a red leotard. He would like you to think that he did. He would like you to think that he is some grotesque looking character that would scare the wits out of you if you saw him. He would like you to think that because that way he can go around cleverly disguised as an angel of light. Beautiful. Speaking such soothing words to the flesh. Why don't you just go ahead and enjoy yourself? Drink of pleasure to its full. Oh, that can't be Satan. You know, he's so charming. So enticing. Satan's ugly. I don't see any pitchfork. And that's why he's able to deceive. So the false prophet, he has horns like a lamb. Listen to what he says. Words out of hell. He exercises all of the power of the first beast, which was before him. And he causes the earth and them which dwell therein to worship the first beast, whose deadly wound was healed. So several times there's the mention of this deadly wound being healed. And it is really sort of the rallying point by which the false prophet draws the people to worship the beast. And he does great wonders so that he makes fire come down from heaven on the earth in the sight of men. Now, you remember the two witnesses were doing this. They were bringing down fire from heaven. Now, he duplicates it. You remember in the case of Moses going before the Pharaoh, how that those in Pharaoh's court were, the magicians were able to duplicate to a point the miraculous things that Moses was doing. Moses threw down his rod on the floor. It became a serpent. They threw down their rods and they became serpents too. That duplication of godly miracles. Now, Satan is able to counterfeit many of the things of God. He can't counterfeit all of them, but he can counterfeit many of the things of God, and does counterfeit many of the things of God. And here is a counterfeit. The two witnesses calling down fire from heaven. Now this fellow comes along and he calls down fire from heaven in the sight of men. And he deceived them that dwell on the earth by means of the miracles which he had power to do in the sight of the beast, saying to them that dwell on the earth, they should make an image to the beast which had a wound by the sword and did live. Now again in 2 Thessalonians, you have parallel type of passages in chapter 2. As the Antichrist is described, he is called, whose coming is after the working of Satan with all power and signs and lying wonders, with all deceivableness of unrighteousness in them that perish, because they receive not the love of the truth that they might be saved. And for this cause, what cause? Because people did not love the truth. The truth of God. Jesus said, I am the truth and the life. But people don't love the truth. And for this cause, if you don't love the truth, God will send to them a strong delusion that they would believe a lie, that they might be damned who believe not the truth, but had pleasure in unrighteousness. So God is going to give them a strong delusion that they might believe. In the Greek, it's a definite article, the lie, the big lie of Satan, the Antichrist and the false prophet. So he deceives them. They don't want to believe the truth. God gives them over to delusion. God allows them to be deceived. You know, I am amazed at the things that people believe who have rejected Jesus Christ. When you reject the knowledge of the truth in Christ, you are a prey to all kinds of stupidity. I'm amazed at the foolish things that people do who reject the truth of Jesus Christ. Wear white robes, standing on street corners, shaving their heads and working finger symbols, doing their little chantings, doing their mantras, doing their ohms as they are worshiping their guru, seeing the outlandish things that he is leading them to do as they have mass hysteria, heavy breathing calisthenics followed by uncontrolled screaming, writhing on the floor, screaming. What a prey man becomes who rejects the truth. God says, hey, you don't want the truth, all right? You can believe a lie. You don't want to be wise and receive my grace, then be stupid. And people believe and do the most stupid things who have rejected the truth of God. I'm amazed at many of these college professors who, you know, pretend towards superior intelligence, of some of the weird things that they do, supposedly intelligent men. But because they did not love the truth, God gives them over to a strong delusion, lets them believe a lie. Several years ago, I was invited to come to a meeting of the supposed intelligentsia of Orange County. Bunch of college professors and doctors and They were supposed to be the cream of the intelligentsia. And I was brought as a specimen of ignorance so they could play games and be amused by the fact that I actually believed in a living God who created the heavens and the earth. And so I was brought for their amusement that they could eat me up. And as I sat there during their preliminaries, and this one sort of leader of the group of superior intelligence sat on the floor in the lotus position and began to tell me all of his accomplishments and all of his intelligence and everything else, I felt sorry. So wise and yet so deceived, so foolish. Finally, after a period of time, they said, "Well, what do you have to bring to us tonight?" Because they had told me how that they had had LSD sessions, these very intelligent people. They called themselves seekers. They were seeking truth. And they had had LSD, they had had coke, they had had everything. You know, after all of your seekers, you can excuse anything you want to do, seeking truth. The one sitting in the lotus position declared that he was a Buddhist priest. He'd studied Buddhism under him. I said, "Well, you know, you've obviously searched through everything, but the fact that you call yourself seekers, you're obviously still searching." I said, "Maybe in all of your searching, you've overlooked something that you've already searched through." I said, "Why don't we start with basics? In the beginning, God created the heavens and the earth." One of them interrupted me immediately and said, "No, when you say God, are you talking about an anthropomorphic concept of God?" And then some other guy started challenging him, and they got in this big rhubarb. And as they were in this big rhubarb, I bowed my head and I started praying. I said, "God, if you get me out of this place, I promise I'll never come again. I've been neglecting my wife. I haven't spent enough evenings at home with her. Lord, forgive me. I'm sorry. I should be home tonight with my wife and my family, my kids. They need me, Lord. And here I am in this mess. God, get me out of this mess, you know. Or do something." Because I knew that there was no way I was going to get anywhere. And I didn't need the hassle. So finally, some lady that was there said, "Would you guys shut up? We hear you all the time. Every week we hear you guys going through the same inane arguments. Now, we've invited this fellow to speak to us. The least we can do is listen." So they apologized and said, "Okay, you have the floor again." And I looked at them, and I said, "My soul and spirit are at complete rest. I'm completely satisfied." Hey, they all sat up on the edge of their seats. And they started listening extremely attentively. Because that's something none of them could say. With all of their arguments, with all of their intelligence, with all of their background, none of them could say, "My soul and spirit are at rest. I am satisfied." And the Lord allowed me to share for about an hour the richness and the fullness that can be experienced in Jesus Christ. And then the Lord got me out of there. But in the succeeding weeks, I had several of them call, come in and receive Jesus Christ.

Now, there's a lot of talk lately by some of the far-out physicists of creating a computer that can be biologically connected to certain types of organisms and will have life in itself. And this bio kind of computer, they've written several articles on it. There's a research group up in Canada that's working on such a thing. Sort of a computer that will be able to think on its own, kind of an idea, that one that you can't turn off. And they say that this is the next step in the evolutionary process. It'll be higher than man. It'll be able to rule man and give the control, you know, give us the answers to life and its problems and so forth, because they can create it with so much more intelligence than man. And that's the talk of the far-out physicist. Interestingly enough, they are going to make an image of the Antichrist, put it in the Holy of Holies of the rebuilt temple, and then they're going to give life to it. Now, this is the ultimate blasphemy. This is the abomination which will cause the desolation or the great tribulation. This is the final straw. At this point, the wrath and the fury of God will be poured out upon the earth, and the earth will go through a time of great tribulation such as it has never seen before or will ever see again. When the Antichrist comes to the rebuilt temple in Jerusalem, proclaims himself to be God, stands in the Holy of Holies, the holy place, announcing himself as God, that's the ultimate blasphemy. They set up this image in the temple, and they give power to it, that it should both speak and have life. And they caused as many as would not worship the image of the beast to be killed. Now you have a sort of a historic kind of a picture with Nebuchadnezzar. You remember when he made the golden image, set it in the plains of Dura, and caused everyone to bow down and worship it, and ordered that if anyone should refuse to worship it, that they should be cast alive into the burning fiery furnace. Now, the image that he made was making a statement. Nebuchadnezzar had had a troubling dream that Daniel had interpreted. It was a great image. Had a head of gold, chest of silver, stomach of brass, legs of iron, feet of iron and clay with 10 toes. This dream interpreted was the image where the nations that would rule the world, headed by Babylon, the head of gold, which was to be replaced by the Medo-Persian Empire, the chest of silver, which would be replaced by the Grecian Empire, the stomach of brass, which would be destroyed by the Roman Empire, the legs of iron, and the final world governing empire, a relationship to the Roman Empire, 10 nations, the 10 toes, federated together. And during the time of the reign of these 10 kings, the Lord of glory would come and establish his kingdom that would never end. Now, Nebuchadnezzar was making a statement with this image. Why? Because he made it all of gold. Thou, O Nebuchadnezzar, are the head of gold. God has given to you a kingdom and reign over the earth and all. But you're going to be replaced. He is saying, I'm not going to be replaced. Babylon will last forever. It was a statement. And people were ordered to pay obeisance to that statement, to acknowledge that if Babylon would be eternal, it would not be destroyed, it would not be overthrown. It was a statement of contradiction to God's word that declared that Babylon would be overthrown.

0: throne. It was a statement of rebellion against God. And people were commanded to agree to that statement by bowing down and worshiping the image. And you have that as a counterpart to this image being set up and everyone being ordered to worship this image and being put to death if they refused to worship the image. You remember that right after that, he went insane. Shortly after that, and spent 7 seasons in insanity. Until what? Until he acknowledged that God did rule over the kingdoms of man and would set on the thrones those whom he would. His little statement of blasphemy against God was finally changed.
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0: Now may the Lord be with you and keep you in his love and grace, watching over you, guiding you, protecting you. 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
1: Repent and be converted, and times of refreshment will come from the presence of the Lord.
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1: Listening to Straight from the Heart, the Bible teaching radio ministry of Calvary Chapel, Philadelphia. Our teacher here on Straight from the Heart is Senior Pastor Joe Foch. We're currently in the New Testament going verse by verse through the book of Galatians. On today's broadcast, we'll continue our study beginning in chapter 2. Before we finish, I'll give you some additional information so you can contact us with any questions or comments. But first, open your Bible to Galatians chapter 2, and let's join Pastor Joe as he begins.
2: Galatians chapter 2, verse 1 says, "Then, 14 years after, I went up again to Jerusalem with Barnabas, and took Titus with me also. And I went up by revelation and communicated to them that gospel which I preached among the Gentiles, but privately to them which were of reputation, lest by any means I should run or had run in vain. But neither Titus, who was with me, being a Greek, was compelled to be circumcised, and that because of false brethren unawares brought in, who came in privately or secretly to spy out our liberty, which we have in Christ Jesus, that they might bring us into bondage, to whom we gave place by subjection, no, not for an hour, that the truth of the gospel might continue with you and with us, and we're thankful. But of these who seem to be somewhat, and whatsoever they were, maketh no matter to me, God accepteth no man's person. For they who seemed to be somewhat in the conference added nothing to me, but contrariwise, when they saw that the gospel of the uncircumcision was committed unto me, as the gospel of circumcision was committed unto Peter, for he that wrought, which is God, the Holy Spirit, he that wrought effectually in Peter to the apostleship of the circumcision, the same was mighty in me towards the Gentiles. And when James and Cephas and John, who seemed to be the pillars, perceived the grace that was given unto me, they gave to me and Barnabas the right hands of fellowship, that we should go unto the Gentiles, and they unto the circumcision. Only they would that we should remember the poor, the same which I also was forward to do." Forward, he was the very thing that Paul loved to do anyway. Our context. This heated letter, in some ways, of Galatians, Paul addressing a church, and he says he's startled that they're so soon removed from the gospel that he had preached to them. He affirms in the first chapter, "Look, my calling is not from men; it's from God. My apostleship, and the message I shared with you, the gospel." He said, "I didn't learn it from men; it was a direct revelation from Jesus Christ." He said, "That's where I learned the gospel." And he said, "The Lord had set me aside from my mother's womb. You know how zealous I was. You know how I destroyed the church." But then he revealed himself to me. And he said, instead of going up to Jerusalem, I didn't confer with flesh and blood, that he went from Damascus into Arabia. He was there at least 3 years, the Lord ministering to him, speaking to him. At which point then he comes back to Damascus. He's boldly proclaiming the gospel. And he has to leave. They're going to kill him. Aretas the king had put out a warrant and a wanted poster. They let him down over the wall in a basket, and he makes his way to Jerusalem. He says at that time he spent 15 days with Peter, and he met James, the Lord's half-brother. And now he's saying, now 14 years since then, 14 years after, I went up to Jerusalem again. He says, Barnabas accompanied me, that's the Greek, and I took Titus with me. Barnabas accompanied me. I took Titus, who's a Gentile, who's not circumcised, who's going to put in the contest, this is exhibit one. You know, here's this guy on fire, saved, a Gentile, he's not circumcised. You mean to tell me that the Gentiles have to be circumcised? Because that's what's coming to Galatia. Paul is hearing the Judaizers have come there, and the Judaizers had come to Antioch where he was. Here's the deal as we look at it. Barnabas, Acts chapter 4 tells us that as the early church would bring money and lay it at the apostles' feet, they would sell things, that Barnabas, who was a Levite, a Cyprian Jew from Cyprus, that the apostles, Peter, they changed his name from Joseph to Barnabas, which is son of consolation, Luke tells us, that he sold a property and he came and he laid at the apostles' feet. He was concerned about the church. He was concerned about the new believers who were being persecuted by the Jews. He himself being a Levite. He's a remarkable man. We find him alongside of Paul. He's an encouragement. He's the one that goes to Peter when Paul leaves Damascus to come to Jerusalem and says, look, this guy's for real. Because Paul says, in Luke says in Acts chapter 9, the church in Jerusalem was afraid of him. They didn't want to believe he was the real deal. But possibly Paul, knowing Barnabas, when Barnabas was a Levite and Paul was a member of the Sanhedrin, they were both from Cilicia, the same area, Paul from Tarsus, Barnabas from Cyprus, they may have known one another. No doubt they did. They were both Hellenistic Jews. And Barnabas is the one then that sits with Paul and decides this guy's for real and introduces him to Peter, and the relationship then begins. Paul has to leave because of the tensions in Jerusalem, and he goes back to Tarsus, where he's been for over 8 years. In the meantime, a tremendous revival breaks out in Antioch. Antioch was the third most populous city in the Roman Empire. The largest city was Rome itself. Secondly was Alexandria in Egypt, and the third most populous city was Antioch. And these two were the capitals of the church. The Jewish Christian church, the capital was Jerusalem. The Gentile Christian church, the capital was Antioch. And what Paul's going to put before us in chapter 2 is how this struggle went back and forth between these two centers of Christianity early in the church. As the apostles in Jerusalem heard about the revival in Antioch, knowing the significance of Antioch, how the church was growing, they sent Barnabas, smart move on their part because he's a Hellenistic Jew, he understands the Greek culture, he's also a Levite, they send Barnabas to go to Antioch. Barnabas gets there and he's amazed at what's going on, and no doubt he can't fax, he can't email, he can't get on the cell phone and disrupt the services or call the guys in Jerusalem. He decides to stay there and labor for a season in Antioch in this remarkable, blooming Gentile church. And as it gets large enough that he needs help, instead of him thinking, I need to get back to Jerusalem for reinforcements, he says, I gotta find Saul. This is right up his alley. This is perfect for him. He understands Greek culture as good as anybody I know. He understands the law. So he goes to Tarsus and he humdrums around and tells us until he finds him. The word indicates he had a look. It was difficult. He finds Saul and he brings Saul back to Antioch, where they both then labor together in this church in Antioch. Around, this is for some of you who like to drive yourself crazy with these things. Around 44 AD, there is a famine due to a drought in Jerusalem that Agabus prophesied during the days of Claudius. And the church then from Antioch sends relief about 45 AD to the church in Jerusalem. And Paul and Barnabas go up then to bring the relief to the Gentiles. The reason I'm mentioning that, for those of you who like to torture yourself with these things, is it says here 14 years afterwards. Now, is that 14 years after he came back from Arabia, which would put his conversion 3 years before that, because that would be 17 years after his conversion. If you even use the short form here, that the 14 years includes the 3 years in Arabia, and you figure that they sent to help Jerusalem in 45 AD, if you subtract 14 years from that, you're back to 31 AD, which would then put Paul's conversion before the crucifixion of Christ, which is ridiculous. The reason I'm saying that is scholars argue back and forth, this visit to Jerusalem, is it the one when they brought relief in 45 AD, or is it the one when he went there in Acts chapter 15 to the conference? And the context there is deciding whether circumcision was necessary. Certainly, the other one's an impossibility if you do the chronology. Those of you who love the study, you want to read Lightfoot, you want to read Sir William Ramsey, you want to read The Life and Epistles of Paul the Apostle by Kony Barenhausen, you want to read Linsky, and you want to read Hendrickson. That'll keep you busy for a while. So this is the conference in Jerusalem in Acts chapter 15. It's the only thing that actually fits when you do the math. Take note, Barnabas. We all need a Barnabas in our lives. He's a son of consolation. He's a generous man. He was generous with his earthly possessions. He thought Christ was more important. He was generous with his time. He was generous with his grace. He was open to Paul when others were afraid. He's a remarkable man. He is a son of consolation. Look, all of us need somebody like that in our lives. You know, you're a Christian. You can't be a lone ranger. Sometimes I'll ask somebody who's struggling, well, who's your best friend? Who do you hang with? My dog, you know, I mean, you need some Christian friends that are strong, that are going to come alongside of you, that will hold you accountable, that will minister to you spiritually. Barnabas was great for Saul of Tarsus. They were both Hellenistic Jews. One had been a Levite. One had been a member of the Sanhedrin. They were great together. And look, when they hooked up so long ago, they never dreamed they would come to the most crucial contest in setting the course of the New Testament church, and that was Acts chapter 15, and they were there together. Titus is a different guy. Titus, no doubt, is a convert from Antioch. We hear a lot of him, none in the book of Acts, a lot in 2 Corinthians. He is a man of a stalwart character, it seems. Titus was more determined and more straightforward than Timothy. Paul had told Timothy, God hasn't given us a spirit of fear. Don't let any man despise you because of your age. When Paul wrote the Corinthians, he said, receive Timothy, welcome him. You know, just he always kind of padded the way for Timothy a little bit. Not Titus. He just sent him there. Go there and straighten that out. Go there and talk to that. In fact, when he writes the letter, the epistle of Paul to Titus, and he sets him there in Crete that he should set things in order and ordain elders in every city and so forth. And he says, there are many unruly and vain talkers and deceivers, especially those of the circumcision, the Judaizers were there, whose mouths must be stopped, who subvert whole houses, teaching things that they ought not for filthy lucre's sake. In fact, one of themselves, even a prophet of their own, said, Cretans are always liars, evil beasts, and slow bellies. Paul says, this witness is true. Wherefore, rebuke them sharply, that they may be sound in the faith, not giving heed to Jewish fables and commandments of men. He wouldn't have said that to Timothy. He can say to Titus, go on in there. Those guys are a bunch of liars and troublemakers. Rebuke them and do it sharply. Because Titus's his nature was much different than the nature that Timothy had. So these two go with Paul to Jerusalem and make this journey. It started in Antioch when the Judaizers came there, and Paul is going to address the Galatians about the contest in Jerusalem in the first half of the chapter. The second half of the chapter, he's going to say, and in Antioch, I rebuked Peter to his face. I held the line in both places. I did not compromise. I did not yield. These Judaizers came to Antioch, where Paul was. Acts chapter 15 says, "And certain men which came down from Judea taught the brethren and said, listen, except ye be circumcised after the manner of Moses, you cannot be saved." That's what they're saying. "When therefore Paul and Barnabas had no small dissension and disputation with them," that's Luke's way of saying it was a big blowout. He says it's no small. There's no small category that fits this. "They had no small dissension or disputation with them. They determined then that Paul and Barnabas and certain other of them should go up to Jerusalem unto the apostles and elders about this question. There arose," it says, "up certain of the sect of the Pharisees," now interesting, "which believed." So look, there are two categories here at least we're looking at. One is Paul calls them false brethren, pseudo brethren. They're parading themselves as Christians, but they're not really believers. And then there are others, it says, of the sect of the Pharisees that are legalistic, who do believe. They don't have it straight. So the difference between a disbeliever and a misbeliever. It says here, "There arose up certain of the sect of the Pharisees which believed, saying that it was needful to circumcise them and to command them to keep the law of Moses. And the apostles and elders came together to consider this matter. And when there had been much disputing, Peter rose up and said unto them, Men and brethren, you know how that a good while ago God made a choice among us that the Gentiles by my mouth should hear the word of the gospel and believe," the house of Cornelius, remember. "And God, which knoweth the hearts, bare them witness, giving them the Holy Ghost, even as he did unto us. And he put no difference between us and them, purifying their hearts by faith. Now, therefore, why tempt ye God to put a yoke upon the neck of the disciples, which neither our fathers nor we were able to bear? But we believe," this is Peter in Jerusalem, "that through the grace of the Lord Jesus Christ, we shall be saved even as they." So the Jerusalem Council, James ratified that. They came to the conclusion, no, it's by faith and faith alone.

law, then you're condemned, he says, by the whole law. Chapter 5, verse 1, he says, stand fast, therefore, in the liberty wherewith Christ hath made us free. Be not entangled again with the yoke of bondage. You know, if you're adding anything to Jesus, there's a matter here of truth, of doctrine, and Paul understands the importance of it. He goes up to Jerusalem, Barnabas accompanying him, taking Titus as a exhibit A so they can look at him. Because what the Judaizers say to the Galatians and in Antioch is Paul's kind of a lower class apostle. The real apostles in Jerusalem still maintain the law of Moses and Jesus as Messiah. So it's Jesus and this. Jesus said, you have to do these things. So Paul says, all right, I'm going up and I'm taking Titus. Now you have to understand, I don't think this is real comfortable for Titus. To help you understand, this would be like going to an Eagles game at the Link and taking your friend from out of town and he comes down with a Dallas jersey on. Now look, I'm not a football fan, so it doesn't, this is just an example. So if you're a Dallas fan, that's okay, we'll pray for you. But this is just so you get the picture in your mind. Because you know what people are going to say to him, throw at him, yell at him, you know, you just know. So he's taking this Gentile to Jerusalem who's uncircumcised to stand him up in front of everybody there. I'm not sure that Titus was extremely comfortable in the process. He says, Barnabas accompanied, we took Titus with. And he said, and we went up by revelation. The church at Antioch, no doubt, had prayed and said, you need to go. And we communicated the gospel that I preached, he says, among the Gentiles. He said, but we did it privately to them that were of reputation, lest by any means I was running or had run in vain. Now, this is what he's saying. He said, we got up there. Paul's not a separatist at all. He himself is a Jew of the Jews, of the tribe of Benjamin. He has no problem coming into Jerusalem where there's religiosity still surrounding the church. They knew about who he was, how zealous he was. They knew Barnabas had been a Levite. He has no problem stepping into the middle of that. But he said, when I got there, we didn't just go to the conference and put everything on stage in front of everybody. He said, I talked quietly first with Peter, with John, with James, the Lord's brother. And he said, because I wanted to present a united front. It wasn't that he was going there saying, hey, is this gospel I'm preaching okay? He'd been preaching it for 14 years already. There's no doubt at all. He had received it from Christ himself. What he's saying is, guys, this is the deal. The guys that are coming from Jerusalem, this is what they're saying in the Gentile churches. This needs to be settled now. If we don't settle this, there's going to be two churches. There's going to be a Jewish Christian church and a Gentile Christian church, and it's going to split the work of God right from when the foundation should be being laid. Are we accepted of a holy God completely because of the work of Christ on the cross, or do we have to perform? And he says he met with them privately. He says, lest I was running or had run in vain. The idea is he didn't want the Judaizers to be able to plug in their stuff into the purity of the gospel that he was presenting. And he says in verse 3, but neither, and the Greek is forceful. It says, not even Titus, who was with me, being a Greek, was compelled to be circumcised. Now, compelled tells us, we just read back in Acts 15, compelled, the Judaizers there in Jerusalem were saying it was necessary to be circumcised. So he says, not even, that's the phrase neither there, not even Titus, who was with me, being a Greek, was compelled to be circumcised. And he says that compelling was because of false brethren. So Paul says there were those Pharisees who believed, who didn't have their theology straight, and then there were false brethren, he says, unaware, brought in, who came in secretly to spy out our liberty, which we have in Christ Jesus, that they might bring us into bondage. Remember Paul, on his way back to Jerusalem, Acts chapter 20, he says he ceased not to warn them, period of 2 years, weeping, knowing that after my departure, grievous wolves are going to creep in from the outside, not sparing the flock, and men are going to arise out of your own midst.

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3: Our word for today comes from Luke chapter 17. Take heed to yourselves. If your brother sins against you, rebuke him. And if he repents, forgive him. And if he sins against you seven times in a day and seven times in a day returns to you saying, I repent, you shall forgive him. Forgiveness is a characteristic that should set us as followers of Jesus Christ apart from the rest of the world. Jesus teaches that forgiveness is unending, springing from the fountain of life from which we find our own forgiveness. Look at how the apostles respond to this instruction in verse 5. And the apostles said to the Lord, increase our faith. They understood faith in God was required to forgive our fellow man. Faith that God would provide, faith that God would protect, faith that God's promises were true. Timid and half-hearted forgiveness toward others could be an indication of timid and half-hearted faith in God.
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5: So, how long did you and Andy go out?
6: 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I can't believe he just dumped me like that.
5: His loss.
6: I guess. Hey, you want a beer?
5: A beer? Steph, we're not exactly old enough to drink.
6: 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Definitely improves my mood.
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6: Look, I drink because it makes me feel good, all right? It always makes me feel good. And besides, my parents are never there for me anyway.
4: 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I'm Jim Burns.
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1: 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Here's Brad.
12: I've been talking to you recently about self-harm, but I wonder if you've heard of the digital version. 9 News Colorado asked psychologist Dr. Cheryl Ziegler to explain. Digital self-harm is the online version of what self-harm is in person. So self-harm in person would be cutting yourself, burning yourself, scratching yourself. Digital means that they're going online and anonymously posting negative, horrible posts about themselves as a way to really harm themselves, but do it in a public and digital way. Dr. Ziegler added that digital self-harm affects about 9% of teenagers, a number I predict will only increase. As to why teenagers do this, she said, it's a cry for help. It's a way of saying, I'm hurting, I'm in pain. She explained that young people put negative comments about themselves on the internet to see how people will react. If you're a digital self-harmer, the most important comments you should care about are the ones God has written about you. In Isaiah 54, verse 10, God says that His unfailing love for you will not be shaken. And God says to you in Jeremiah 33, verse 3, call to me, and I will answer you and tell you great and unsearchable things you do not know.
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1: This is John MacArthur inviting you to join me for Portraits of Grace. Unregenerate people are totally depraved, dead in their trespasses, enslaved to sin, cursed to eternal damnation, unable to help themselves, and in desperate need of mercy and compassion. It's quite a plight. And that's where the good news of the gospel meets them. God loves them in that condition and extends mercy to anyone willing to trust in Him. Mercy tempers God's justice, and that God permits us to live at all speaks volumes of His mercy. Well, Lamentation says, it is because of the Lord's mercies that we're not consumed, because His compassions fail not, they are new every morning, great is His faithfulness. What a promise. This is John MacArthur, trusting your lives are portraits of grace.

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2: Welcome to Living by His Word, the teaching ministry of Pastor Mike Rodriguez from Calvary Chapel Corona in California. It is our desire that you would grow in your knowledge of God's Word and experience a deeper relationship with Jesus Christ as you study with us verse by verse through the Bible. Here's Pastor Mike.
3: We're going to look into entitlements or privileges that those who serve the Lord and work for the gospel's sake are entitled to. It could be very intimidating for me to talk about things like this because, you know, my salary is from the church and I don't ever want to seem like I'm greedy or hungry for money, because I'm not. Not normally anyway. Although I was watching a car auction today and there were some Maseratis and Porsches and things that I would, I'd like to have that. Even pickup trucks. I'm just kidding. I'm content. The Lord has provided for the staff here, and He's been gracious to us and met our needs. And so I don't want to ever look into these things with a greedy heart. But over the course of time, anyway, there have been religious leaders who've enjoyed some entitlements or privileges that make their jobs at times seem very rewarding financially. They're usually the ones who are always asking for money, and they have telethons and things where they go to raise money for their ministry, and a lot of times only 10% of that income winds up going to the ministry and the rest goes into people's pockets. It's sad when those things happen, but ministers of the gospel who spend their time digging out nuggets from God's word and waiting on the Lord and serving others before themselves are worthy of a compensation that way. And Paul is alluding to this to the church at Corinth. He sets in order the rights of ministers of the gospel, their obligations, and their purpose in ministry here. He did this to mark a path that leads to righteousness in the church of Jesus Christ, and not like I said, robbery or any kind of selfishness in the body of Christ. And so in this first section, in verses 1 through 18, Paul speaks to a servant's rights. So pray with me for a moment. Father, we ask that you would just bless your word tonight, that you speak to our hearts, Lord. And I too want to pray for those who are hurting and who are sick. And I particularly want to lift up Sandy Adams' son, who's fighting for his life. Lord, that you would be merciful to this man, a minister of the gospel himself, and that you would raise him from his bed, Lord, and get him off the ventilator and just be with him, Lord. We pray for others who are struggling that way or have suffered loss, and pray that you would comfort them during this time, Lord. In Jesus' name, amen. In verse 1, Paul begins with a grand statement. Am I not free? Am I not an apostle? Have I not seen Jesus our Lord? Are you not my work in the Lord? If I am not an apostle to others, at least I am to you, because you are the seal of my apostleship in the Lord. Paul addresses his right for personal comfort in the first 7 verses of this chapter. The whole question of Christian liberty and of our rights as believers come under review here. Paul speaks of his rights as an apostle of Jesus Christ in verses 1 and 2 here. In verse 1, Paul lists 4 things that establish his right in the church. First, his freedom in Christ. Paul enjoyed the freedom that is his salvation in Jesus Christ. This was a strength that Paul drew upon every day of his life, like all of us should. His life reflected the grace of God in Jesus Christ, and the freedom that he lived under was wonderful. Then he alluded to his calling as an apostle. Acts 9 tells the story of Paul's apostleship. In particular, in verse 15 and 16 of Acts 9, Jesus spoke to Paul and said, "Go, for this man is my chosen instrument to take my name to Gentiles, kings, and Israelites. I will show him how much he must suffer for my name." Jesus personally commissioned Paul for his work as an apostle. And then there was his personal witness of Jesus. On the Damascus Road, Paul had a true personal experience with Jesus there. This was a requirement for apostleship. And we see that in Acts 9, verses 3 through 6, that Paul, or Saul as he was known at this time, traveled nearing Damascus, that a light from heaven suddenly flashed around him. Falling to the ground, he heard a voice saying, "Saul, Saul, why are you persecuting me?" And then Saul/Paul spoke out and said, "Who are you, Lord?" "I am Jesus, the one you are persecuting me." He replied, Jesus that is, "Get up and go into the city of Damascus, and you will be told what you must do." Paul, as he was known as Saul then, was personally called by Jesus to the work of an apostle. And this was radical because he had received letters from the high council in Jerusalem to go after the Christians that had scattered from Jerusalem and at this point to Damascus, which was in Syria, and there arrest these Christians who were ruining their religion, that is of the Jews, and bring them so that they could be persecuted and put to death, many of them, for the work they were doing in the name of Jesus. When Ananias heard God tell him to go lay hands on Saul and that he might receive his sight, he said, "Lord, do you know what you're doing here? This guy, he's really crazy. He's breathing threats against all of us. He approved of the stoning death of Stephen. Why in the world would you choose a man like this?" But God knows what he's doing, doesn't he? He's always in control. And he's never in a place of second guessing himself. So he told Ananias, "Go, for he is my man." And so Saul began his work in the gospel of Jesus Christ. His work with the church at Corinth was most importantly Paul's gospel work to this city. They were saved by his ministry there. They could not deny the greatness of Paul's work on their behalf. And this established his right to instruct them and encourage them in ministry. Now, Paul was the same as any other servant of Jesus. Look at verse 3. He said, "My defense to those who examine me is this. Don't we have the right to eat and drink? Don't we have the right to be accompanied by a believing wife like the other apostles, the Lord's brothers and Cephas or Peter? Or do only Barnabas and I have no right to refrain from working? Who serves as a soldier at his own expense? Who plants a vineyard and does not eat its fruit? Or who shepherds a flock and does not drink the milk from the flock?" So Paul lays out these rights that he deserved as an apostle of Jesus Christ. Verse 3 speaks to the issue that provoked Paul. The church at Corinth questioned Paul and Barnabas' rights to instruct them. Paul asked, "Who labors for others' benefit at their own expense? They at the very least should feed and be sheltered by those who benefit by their ministry." And then he used the example of soldiers and farmers and shepherds who are rewarded for their labors. This is the same for all of us today. We go to work, we do our labor, and we expect a wage for it. And it's a great thing. We feel comfort, encouragement, and even a form of validity in our lives for the work that we do. And this is all at the hand of God. He's the one that designed this all and gave it to the people of God to be blessed by. Paul speaks from knowledge of the law of Moses in verses 8 through 12 when he said, "Am I saying this from a human perspective? Doesn't the law also say the same thing? For it is written in the law of Moses, 'Do not muzzle an ox while it treads out grain.' Is God really concerned with oxen?" See, Paul isn't pointing to this as an allegory. He's saying God had more in mind than just farm animals. Even those who minister the work of God should be benefited from the work of God. Verse 10, isn't he really saying it for our sake? Yes. This is written for our sake because he who plows ought to plow in hope, and he who threshes should thresh in hope of sharing the crop. If we have sown spiritual things for you, is it too much if we reap material benefits from you? If others have this right to receive benefits from you, don't we even more? Nevertheless, we have not made use of this right. Instead, we endure everything so that we will not hinder the gospel of Christ. This is wonderful on Paul's part because he shows his full right to receive from them for the labors that he and his team have done for the gospel's sake. These people were lost in sin and idolatry and all kinds of wickedness. There were perversions among them that were great. The Corinthians were known for their wickedness. Matter of fact, if a person saw another person acting foolishly and in a drunken state and carousing and doing evil, they would call them Corinthians. Oh, you're just like a Corinthian. This is how perverse these people were and how much instruction they needed in the training of God's word. And Paul and Barnabas and the team brought that ministry to them, and yet they did it without taking a dime from them. They mended tents. They labored with their hands and then brought them the word. You see, Paul had the mind that he would do nothing to take any glory or have anything wicked said about his ministry and the work that he does. And believe me, people are attacked all the time in the ministry. I hear rumors all the time from people who come to me and say, "Oh, did you hear about so-and-so or this ministry or that?" No. "Oh, well, you know, he's doing this or he's doing that or they're doing this or they're doing that." And they start to gossip, and I say, "You have specific knowledge about these things? You've seen it done before your very eyes?" "Well, no." I said, "Well, then how do you know?" "Well, so-and-so told me." "And how do they know?" "Well, they know people that attend that church." "Oh, people. Do they know the person personally of whom they speak of?" "I'm not sure." So why are you spreading lies and innuendo against the servants of God? "Well, it's not right if it's true." "Ah, you gave the operative word, if. That two-letter word can have all kinds of implication when people are out of control and not being led by the Spirit.
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3: We have an obligation to defend the gospel and to defend one another as the people of God. We have enough attacks and struggles with the world who seeks to shame us and bring about our ruin whenever they can. So we need to understand the importance of serving God in such a way that we don't add to the confusion, the chaos, and the lies. Paul, in verses 8 through 12, spoke from the knowledge of the law of Moses. Paul turned to the law and made his case for provision from doing God's work. The law of Moses spoke to these issues. And Paul spoke of Moses' words on this issue. For he quoted Deuteronomy 25:4 and gave the proper interpretation of the verse. If God was concerned with animal welfare, he is even more concerned with ours. Paul had a right to the wages that he could have received from those he ministered to. Others took gifts. Why couldn't Paul, or his team for that matter? People forget the work of others in their lives. James speaks to this in James chapter 1, verses 23 and 24. He said, if anyone is a hearer of the word and not a doer, he is like someone looking at his own face in a mirror. He looks at himself, goes away, and immediately forgets what kind of person he was. And this tends to happen a lot of times in the church. James speaks the truth of what Paul was experiencing with the Corinthians. He had brought them eternal life. They had no right to treat his team with contempt. And Paul goes on to tell of his decision to refrain from these privileges. Look at verse 13. He says, don't you know that those who perform the temple services eat the food from the temple, and those who serve at the altar share in the offerings of the altar? In the same way, the Lord has commanded that those who preach the gospel should earn their living by the gospel. The priests enjoyed rights to compensation for their work. The priests serving in the temple ate temple food. Now, they didn't when they were not serving, because they would rotate the teams in and they would take their different work into the temple, and then they would live off the temple. But when they were outside the temple, they had their homes, their gardens, their fields, and they would raise their own crops and make their own food. But the Lord made provision for those serving when they couldn't be watching their flocks or tending their fields. Why would God keep back from those serving in the church? Well, the answer is that he didn't. In Luke 10:7, Jesus said, remain in the same house eating and drinking, he said to his disciples, what they offer, for the worker is worthy of his wages. Worthy. Paul reminded the Corinthians of their rights as servants to receive the compensation from those they serve. Paul reminded the Corinthians that he refused his right to compensation. He took a higher road than others who came after him. Paul refused to take anything. He would have died before compromising the gospel that way. Paul had broken new ground, and he had won many Gentiles to the saving knowledge of Jesus Christ. And he did it by not making money an issue. When we go to foreign countries to minister, when we go to work with the churches there, I don't take anything from the people. That's not my desire to do. Now, sometimes they force things on me, especially if their churches are doing decently financially. They want to bless us for the sacrifice of going over there, taking our time away from our families and our own personal comforts. But I don't go over there and say, well, I'll come for this amount of money. There are a lot of ministries or people in the church who go to church who do. And I can name some of them and the fees that they charge, and you'd maybe be aghast by that. They'll call my office and ask if they can come minister. And I said, gee, well, yeah, that sounds great, because they've got something pertinent to say. Well, you know, I'll send you my contract. And, well, what do you mean? Well, you know, a workman's worthy of his hire. I said, okay, yeah, well, we were planning on paying you something. Oh, well, I need at least this amount of money, thousands of dollars. For one service? Yeah. Oh, okay, well, maybe we'll look at doing this another time. And I don't hire superstars that way. There's been some prominent names that have wanted to come here, and some prominent names that have, but they've come for the right heart and for the right reason. Matter of fact, the president of FRC, Tony Perkins, when he speaks here, he won't take anything from us. The best I can do is take him out to a Mexican dinner, because he loves Mexican food. So I'm glad to do that. But I mean, this guy comes all the way from Washington, D.C., you know, and comes out and ministers because he wants us to support the work of the gospel in our national life, which we should be wanting to do as believers anyway. But this is the kind of attitude that Paul had, and Paul made a way for him. Tony's not starving. He does decently. He lives comfortably with his wife and his five children. But it shouldn't be for money. There was the servant's obligation. Look at verse 19. Although I am free from all and not anyone's slave, I have made myself a slave to everyone in order to win more people. To the Jews, I become like a Jew to win Jews. To those under the law, like one under the law. Though I myself am not under the law, to win those under the law. Verse 21, to those who are without the law, like one without the law, though I am not without God's law, but under the law of Christ, to win those without the law. To the weak, I became weak in order to win the weak. I have become all things to all people so that I may, by every possible means, save some. This was his heart, and this is what he spoke of here. He spoke of commitment. And he spoke of how he enjoyed personal freedom. He was free from all men, under no obligation to anyone that way. He did not owe anyone anything. This is so liberating. Freedom is never more appreciated when we possess this gift. People still flock to our country in hopes of possessing our freedom, in spite of our circumstances and conditions that we're going through right now. With inflation on the rise, there's still those who risk their lives to try to come here, either in fleeing from their own government or the risks they take to try to even come in here illegally. This is the kind of liberty we enjoy as a people. And Paul gave up his freedom. He chose to serve others. This showed Paul's commitment and love for the people of Corinth. He did not charge them anything, even though Corinth was a wealthy city and the people could afford to pay him. And then Paul told of his methods in 20 through 22. He was sensitive to the Jews. He did not judge them. He used his knowledge to entreat them in a custom that honored their faith. He spoke to the righteous of the law and the need of a Savior. Paul treated others as they were used to be being treated. Paul broke down barriers and prejudices with the Gentiles. His ministry opened doors to people's hearts. He was able to minister to all types of persuasions because of it. And in doing that, he gained hallowed ground in people's hearts. The door was opened wide for him because of the way he treated them with respect and love. God hates sin. And yet, God gave his only begotten Son to pay for the sins of the world. Our attitude should be no different. We should not hold anyone in contempt or judge them because they don't look like us or talk like us or come from our native land. We should honor them and love them and entreat them to know Jesus. And as they do, we should be blessed to partake with them in the joys of the Lord, which become our strength. Then he speaks finally to the servant's purpose. In verse 24, well, actually, verse 23, he says, "Now I do all this because of the gospel, so that I may share in the blessings. Don't you know that the runner in a stadium all race, but only one receives the prize? Run in such a way to win the prize. Now everyone who competes exercise self-control in everything. They do it to receive a perishable crown, but we an imperishable crown. So do not run like the one who runs aimlessly, or box like one beating the air. Instead, I discipline my body and bring it under strict control, so that after preaching to others, I myself will not be disqualified." Even though Paul had the rights to take money, he refused. Why? Because he did not want to come across as someone who was only after other people's money. He did it in a way that showed the discipline and character of his life to them.
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6: Did you watch the Emmy Award show last Monday night? I didn't, and I haven't watched any award show in years. That's because it's mostly liberals awarding liberals and winners attacking a Republican president or Republicans in general. This year's show, I read, was hosted by Marissa Hargitay, who has made a career of the Law & Order series on NBC. The one bright moment went to Michael J. Fox, who has Parkinson's, and told his story while many in the audience wept. These TV shows are about the same, lots of men shooting men and women shooting men, but few men shooting women. This from a crowd that believes in gun control. Then there are the plots, if you can call them that. Serial killers seem to be a favorite plot, and abuse of women, which I assume attracts a female audience that fears or has been abused in some way. In any case, it's all about violence, explosions, and other things that are distractions from what matters most. Me? 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
11: Jonah surviving 3 days inside a fish is miraculous. But the bigger miracle is what happened next, when Jonah was used to bring an entire city to God. Today on Turning Point, Dr. David Jeremiah takes a closer look at the incredible revival that took place in Nineveh, in which the entire population was saved. From Jonah, the runaway prophet, here's David to share his message when revival comes.
12: You know, revival is genuinely powerful when even the animals are affected. And that was true in Nineveh. And it is a wonderful story to remind us that God can do what politics can't do, what motivation can't do. God can do something miraculous. He's done it in the past, and we believe he could do it again, and we should be praying for revival because, frankly, with the drift of the culture here in America, it could be the only answer to the situation we're facing at this time. When revival comes, it's our study for today, and I hope you have your Bibles close and can follow along. Don't forget to order your copy of the Light of the World Turning Point calendar for 2027. This is the calendar month. We send it out early because it will help you get ready for the end of the year and the beginning of the new year. There's a place for you to enter all your events on this wall calendar, and it is wonderfully adorned with beautiful photography illustrating the power of God's wonderful ministry of light. He is the light of the world, and you will be blessed by this calendar, and we want you to have it as our way of saying thank you for your investment in Turning Point. So when you send a gift this month, simply ask for your copy of the 27 calendar, and we'll send it to you right away. Here we go with part one of When Revival Comes. Back in the 1920s, evangelist Duncan Campbell traveled along a rugged coast of Scotland sharing Jesus Christ. During harvest, he would go in and work with the laborers, carrying their loads, gaining their trust, and because of his message and his life, soon revival began to stir on the island. The first convert was a cantankerous old newsstand woman who was famous for losing her temper when the ships arrived and the crowds demanded papers and she couldn't handle it all. But she professed Christ. A young girl who knew all about this woman watched her profess Jesus Christ, but she didn't believe it was real. So she hid when the next ships came in where she could watch this woman and see what happened. And she couldn't believe it when the sailors crowded the stand. The woman remained patient and kind, and she was like a new person. The little girl went out and went to the meeting house, and she gave her heart to Christ because she saw the reality of what had happened in this woman. And soon crowds began to fill the churches, and conviction spread across the island, and people everywhere began asking, what must I do to be saved? You can always tell it's a revival when the people give the invitation to the pastor instead of the pastor giving the invitation to the people. That was the pattern that happened on that island, and that was the pattern that happened on the day of Pentecost when it spread from 1 to 12 and 120 and 3,000 and beyond. And it was the pattern in Nineveh when the revival happened there. So today we're in the third chapter of Jonah, and we're going to study what happened as we look at verses 4 through 9, what happened when revival happened in Nineveh. Let me read the text. Here's the story from the book of Jonah. And Jonah began to enter the city on the first day's walk, and he cried out and he said, "Yet 40 days and Nineveh shall be overthrown." So the people of Nineveh believed God, proclaimed a fast, put on sackcloth from the greatest to the least. And the word came to the king of Nineveh, and he arose from his throne, laid aside his robe, covered himself with sackcloth, and sat in ashes. And he caused it to be proclaimed and published throughout Nineveh by the decree of the king and his nobles, saying, "Let neither man nor beast, herd nor flock taste anything. Do not let them eat or drink water, but let man and beast be covered with sackcloth and cry mightily to God. Let everyone turn from his evil way and from the violence that is in his hands. Who can tell if God will turn and relent and turn away from his fierce anger so that we will not perish?" Now, if you remember, Jonah hit the ground running after he was dislodged from the belly of the great whale. I can see him in my mind's eye, grabbing seaweed from around his neck and putting himself together after everything he'd just gone through. I wonder sometimes what kind of mirrors they had back in Jonah's day. Probably some polished glass or whatever, but can you imagine the first time Jonah got a look at himself in a mirror? His hair was gone, his eyebrows burned off, his skin bleached white with yellow blotches across his body. His rebellion had left its mark. How many of you know that when you disobey God, sometimes what happens next isn't very pretty? I'm reminded of the story about a man who was interviewing residents at a rest home. He asked one man how he explained his life. The man said, "Every night I went out drinking. I smoked 3 packs of cigarettes a day, ran around, hardly ever came home." The interviewer said, "Man, that's unbelievable. How old are you?" He said, "I'm 22. That's what sin does. It messes you up big time. And it does it quickly, sometimes quietly. Jonah had learned the hard way what rebellion can do. But God took those marks of sin and rebellion on Jonah and turned them into a sign to a wicked city. As Jonah entered the city, he began to preach the message of the Lord. And what happened next was what we have just read about in the third chapter. It was perhaps the greatest revival that has ever taken place. An entire city. The Bible says from the least to the greatest accepted Christ, and the city was saved from destruction. Many scholars who study the book of Jonah say the greatest miracle in Jonah wasn't the whale, it was the revival. I think that's a pretty good analysis. The whale is easier for some people to deal with than the fact that an entire city in a short period of time turned to God. It's interesting that we call this a revival because, as we've noted, usually we use that word to describe God's people returning to Him. But it can also describe a work which is a powerful work, and large numbers of people are convicted of sin and turn to Him for the first time. That's exactly what happened in Nineveh. How does revival really happen? What takes place? Well, there are 5 things that happen then that happen every time there is a return to God. First of all, there must be a hearing. Jonah preached God as he walked through the city. "Yet 40 days, he said, and Nineveh will be overthrown." And the people of Nineveh believed God. The Bible says that Jonah preached, and the people heard what he said. There was a hearing of the word of God. Romans 10:17 says, "Faith comes by hearing, and hearing by the word of God." 2 things are absolute necessary when somebody becomes a Christian. You have the Spirit of God using the Word of God. No one can be saved without the Spirit of God and the Word of God. You may not see it happen. You may not even be aware of it happening. But every time somebody believes, the Spirit of God takes the Word of God and applies it to their heart, and they become a Christian. Every once in a while, someone will say, "You people who believe like you do, you're just a bunch of bigots. You think you have the only way." And I like to remind them of this. Is it so surprising to you that there's only one way to be born again, when there's really only one way to be born the first time? The first time birth happens, it's a sperm and an egg that come together, and life is born. And just like in the physical realm, so also in the spiritual realm, you can't have new birth without the Spirit of God and the Word of God. So when Jonah went to preach to Nineveh, he set in motion a powerful thing. That is what we see in chapter 3. He did not try to persuade the people of Nineveh. He didn't have any fancy stories, no clever arguments, no emotional appeals. He just preached the Word of God. He just got up and said, "Thus saith the Lord." And when he did, the Spirit of God took the Word of God, and that miracle happened. The Bible's very clear about the power of God's Word. I like to remind myself of this often. Sometimes you preach, and I've been preaching for a long time. I don't know how many sermons I've preached, but a whole bunch. You have sermons when you sense that God really used that in somebody's life, and you have others. You preach and you do your best and you think you've told the truth. And months later, somebody comes back and says, "You remember when you preached that sermon? Let me tell you what God did in my life." It's the most amazing thing you'll ever see. Whenever you preach the Word of God, you set loose a power that is promised by God, that He will not allow His Word to return void unto Him. He will accomplish what He sets out to do. Jeremiah 23:29 says, "Is not my Word like a fire and like a hammer that breaks the rock in pieces?" Have you ever been burnt by the Word of God? It goes into your heart and it starts to burn. It's like indigestion almost. It makes you so uncomfortable because it may be something you're doing that you know you shouldn't be doing, and you heard the Word of the Lord, and the Word of the Lord gets lodged in your heart. It's like a burning, like a fire. Or even worse, have you ever been hammered by the Word of God? And I know I have. You read the Word and all of a sudden something comes in, you think, "Oh my goodness, I need to change that. That's not right." The Bible says the Word of God is powerful. Here's the promise. Isaiah 55:11, "So shall my word be that goes forth from my mouth. It shall not return to me void, but it shall accomplish what I please. It shall prosper in the thing for which I sent it." Listen to me, ladies and gentlemen. God's word never goes out without having an effect. Sometimes we see the effect right away, and sometimes we do not. There are times after a sermon when no one responds and someone says, "Were you disappointed today?" I am always encouraged when God's word bears fruit immediately, but I have learned that when the final amen is said and the service ends, God is not finished. You can hear a sermon, decide not to respond, and then think about it all week until finally you do something about it. God's word is powerful and it never returns empty. And that gives great confidence to anyone who teaches the Bible. Never be discouraged when you teach the Word of God. Teach it with confidence. Teach it with authority. And know this, if you teach the Word of God, God is going to do something with it. And you may not hear about it in this life. You may not hear about it today. It may be something that happens in the next generation. But God always uses His word to effect change. Hebrews 4:12 says, "For the word of God is living and it's powerful, and it's sharper than any two-edged sword, piercing even to the division of soul and spirit and of joints and marrow, and it's a discerner of the thoughts and intents of the heart." And Paul wrote to Romans about the word of God and salvation. He said, "For I am not ashamed of the gospel, for it is the power of God for salvation for everyone who believes." Sometimes a preacher might feel tempted to move away from preaching the word of God. As you have noticed, and I have noticed, a lot of preachers seem to have done that. Maybe if I get a little more motivational in what I say, people will listen. Maybe if I don't ever mention sin, people will listen. Maybe if I'm always positive to the most positive place. But the Bible says God blesses his word, not all of our ideas. Preach the word of God. Do it simply and do it the best you can, and God will bless it. And you don't have to be cute. Isn't that a good thing? You don't have to be clever. You just have to be faithful in preaching the word of God. When we open this book, we step into the power of God. So why would anyone want to preach anything else? Preach the word of God. So there must be a hearing when revival happens. There must be a hearing of the word. And the Bible says God uses preaching to do that. He actually calls it in the Bible the foolishness of preaching. It is kind of foolish, really, that somebody would speak a word and a man's life would be changed, but that's what the Bible says. Along with hearing, there needs to be believing. In order for revival to happen, the Bible says the people of Nineveh believed God. Notice, it doesn't say they believed Jonah. They believed God, and Jonah was speaking the word of God so faithfully that when the people heard Jonah, they thought they were hearing God, because they were. It was as if God himself was speaking to them, and the text does not simply mean they believed about God. It means they believed in God. They believed in him and in what he said. They believed it so strongly that instead of killing this prophet who came in to tell them they were going to die if they didn't repent, they didn't kill Jonah, which should have been their normal response given their history. They listened and they changed their way of life. You say, "Well, Pastor Jeremiah, how does that happen?" The truth is, I don't know that anyone can fully explain it. The preacher's responsibility is to proclaim the word. The listener's responsibility is to hear it. God takes the preaching and the hearing, and in a miraculous way, he produces believing. They believed. There's a difference between believing about something and believing in something. They didn't believe about God. You know, most everybody believes something about God. You know, there's a God somewhere, or they call him the man in the sky, or whoever they happen to address. But only Christians believe in God. You say, what is the difference between those two? Well, let me tell you a story. The famous tightrope walker Charles Blondin used to stretch a wire across Niagara Falls and tightrope walk across the falls. It was quite a deal. Crowds would gather to watch him perform. On one occasion, he actually pushed a wheelbarrow across the rope, and the people went crazy, applauding loudly. When he finished, he asked the crowd, "Do you believe I can do that again?" And they cheered and shouted yes. And then he said, "Which one of you will volunteer to ride in the wheelbarrow?" Suddenly, the crowd was very quiet. Many people believed about him, but nobody believed in him. The same thing is true with God. You see, many people believe about God, but believing about God isn't enough. You have to believe in him and put your trust in him. Literally, you have to get in the wheelbarrow and place your faith completely in his hands. That's what happened in Nineveh. The people believed God and everything began to change. So there was a hearing and there was a believing. Third thing that happened is there was a repenting.

0: happening in the streets of our cities and in the boroughs of our towns. And the Bible teaches that violence is the ultimate result of sin. When we violate God's commandments, we end up violating His creatures. And that's what's happening in our world today as never before. Only God can change that. He did it in Nineveh. He can do it for us. And we should keep praying that every day. Tomorrow is part two of When Revival Comes. We'll continue to unfold the principles of this Old Testament passage and learn from it as it speaks to us today. September edition of Turning Points Magazine is called Running on Empty. 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
2: More evidence of the historical accuracy of the Bible. That's next on today's Creation Moment. And now, here's our Creation Moment host, Ian Taylor.
3: Secular archaeologists usually assume that the historical statements found in Scripture are overstatements or simply incorrect. It was with this attitude that archaeologists approached the ruins of Hazor to see if they could tell whether Solomon actually did add to the wall of Hazor and possibly do some other building there as the Bible describes. Hazor was an important city on the primary military and trade routes between Israel and Phoenicia, Syria, Mesopotamia, and Egypt. Hazor had been destroyed by Joshua when Israel took possession of the land. Over the following centuries, the site began to be inhabited by Israelites. By Solomon's time, the city reached a size of about 10 acres and was home to between 800 and 1,000 people. Archaeologists found that sometime during the reign of Solomon, the city wall was expanded, doubling its size. Other buildings were added at this time. Excavations show that at Solomon's time the city was prosperous. The city's six-chambered gate is typical of the gates Israel built at this time. Gates of the same design also exist at Megiddo and Giza, two other cities named as being fortified by Solomon, according to the same verse that mentions the fortification of Hazor. Again, the Bible has been vindicated as presenting accurate history. We can be equally sure that the Bible's account of creation is also accurate because the Bible is God's Word.
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That's liberating, isn't it? We were never meant to be in charge. When God is in full control, we're free to follow in obedience, to rest in the one whose ways are higher than ours. Humble, submissive, teachable. 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

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I'm Bill Meyer. 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
1: Welcome to Making God Known, 5 minutes to fire up your faith and ignite your passion for missions and evangelism. 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
2: So here we are, still back in studio with my friend Rich Rose, missionary in the nation of Japan. Is Japan still an empire, or is it the nation nowadays?
3: They still have an emperor, but the emperor is much more a figurehead than anything else.
2: Yeah, they used to call it the Empire of Japan,
3: That is true.
2: But now you just consider it nation of Japan.
3: It's a democratic.
2: So what's the economy like there? What's the money called? You know, what's it worth compared to a dollar? Tell us a little bit about that.
3: Well, right now, the economy is pretty weak. It's not doing too well. So the yen is at about 100. I think right now it's like 160 to 1. So it's a great time for people
2: Japanese
3: to come from America
2: yen.
3: To Japan.
2: Yeah, Japanese yen, 160 to 1. And by the way, I've been to Japan several times myself. The food is outstanding. And you know, when you go to McDonald's here and you see on the menu a picture of a burger and you're like, wow, I can't wait to eat that. Then you open your wrap and you're like, well, who put this together? Mickey Mouse? You know what I mean? It doesn't look anything like the picture. In Japan, everything is perfect. I mean, you go to McDonald's, anywhere you want to go, it is absolutely perfect. And when I say perfect, I mean, it's perfect. It's like they took the time to do this thing well.
3: Yeah, I would agree.
2: I made a joke. You always hear the expression, when somebody's house is so clean, you could eat off the floor. You can eat off the sidewalks in Japan. I could not believe how clean that place is. But the economy is one thing. The culture is one thing. But your ministry that exists today, God has brought you to Fuchu. Tell us what God is doing with you and your wife in the city of Fuchu.
3: Well, we've been now in Fuchu for next month, September, we will be celebrating 17 years. We have a concert every year just celebrating God's faithfulness.
2: Yeah.
3: And it'll be 17 years next month.
2: Cool.
3: And we came, like I mentioned earlier, we came originally for the preschool. We started with the preschool before the church. And then about a year in, then we started the church. We were doing Bible study on Friday nights. Mm-hmm. Actually, a Bible study of me teaching a handful of people and no believers. It was pretty fun, actually. Yeah,
2: that's intense.
3: But the church started 17 years ago, and God has done some really fun stuff. God, we've really ministered. We've really poured ourselves into these kids and shared the gospel with these kids. And I really do feel that at least part of our mission field is these children. Mm-hmm. And through that, some of these kids have reached their own parents, and their own parents are part of our church now because these little 3, 4, and 5-year-olds shared the love of Jesus with their own moms and dads.
2: Yeah, that's pretty cool.
3: Yeah, and so some of those folks now are a central part of our ministry over all these years that we've been there.
2: So you've been faithfully sowing year after year after year in Japan. How did you say 17 years in Fuchu now? 25 years in the nation of Japan. Do you have a exit strategy?
3: Yes, it's called the rapture.
2: Yeah, amen. That was a trick question. Trick question. You know, a lot of missionaries are what you call one-way missionaries, right? Some go for a short time, and that's cool too.
3: Yeah,
2: that's great.
3: That is.
2: Don't you love short-term missionaries?
3: As a matter of fact, I am a big fan of short-term missionaries because I believe that short-term missions put in the hearts of people to become long-term missionaries. That's why I'm there.
2: So not only does it do that, somebody goes on a short-term mission. It could be 2 days, 5 days, a month, 3 months, those short-term missions, they find out all of a sudden their worldview gets broadened. It's no longer something they see on a TV screen. And now it's the look, see, feel is all there. And they gain a heart for the world.
3: Yes. Yes. They realize that's what happened with me. I went on a short-term trip to Taiwan first, actually. And God showed me that there's a whole lot of people that don't know Jesus.
2: There's a whole big wide world out there that he wants us to be the hands and feet of Jesus to reach them. And it's not just us as the Westerners coming in with all the answers saying, you need to become more like us in the West. It's about us introducing people to Jesus. And they don't have to necessarily abandon all of their cultural identity in order to also identify with Christ. Yeah, so stay tuned, audience, for the next episode. We're going to talk a little more about Japan, the people, the needs of the people, some strategies for reaching Japanese people, and also some prayer requests for the missionaries there.
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5: Hebron is a city of refuge. That's where those who might be guilty, they run to get a fair trial. So he's just evil upon evil that he's doing. And it's also a city of the priest. It's a Levitical city. So it's just amazing how this man has no conscience, and yet David keeps him on. David's grace, just amazing. I know we want to err on the side of grace. That's what Pastor Chuck tells us. And we want to do that. We also don't want to be taken advantage of. And we don't want those to bring aspersion to the kingdom.

Aloha kakou, e komo mai. Welcome to As We Gather, the Bible teaching ministry of Calvary Chapel Honolulu with Pastor Bill Stonebreaker. Today, Pastor Bill continues in 2 Samuel chapter 3.

Then Joab came to the king and said, "What have you done? Behold, Abner came to you. Why then have you sent him away and he has already gone? You know Abner, the son of Ner, that he came to deceive you and to learn of your going out and your coming in and to find out all that you are doing." He was paranoid. Joab was. But I think there's a lot going on in Joab. He's kind of an unstable guy. He does some really great things, but he does some really bad things. He's not that loyal to David. He's loyal to a point, because he is ambitious as well. He's on David's side because maybe he can see the future, and he can know David is king, and David has chosen him to be the commander. But now he sees a rival here. Joab comes back from the fight, from that raid, with, it says, much spoil. And he learns that Abner had just been there with David, and David sent him away in peace. He didn't arrest him. He didn't put him in prison. He didn't do any of that. And so Joab's angry, and he practically accuses David of being naive, of actually being foolish, instead of really dealing the way he should with Abner. You know, David doesn't answer him. That's interesting. David doesn't fear Joab like Ishbosheth did. He just didn't answer him. You see, the Bible tells us, answer a fool according to his folly. But David doesn't answer him. Sometimes no answer at all is an answer. David just lets it be. I think sometimes a leader who is meek, not weak, but he can stand maybe the assaults or maybe the wrong view of those that are with him, but he doesn't react. He's not insecure. He knows that he's called of God and he's a strong leader. And that's what we need in our nation. I think we've got now strong leaders. And so Joab believes that he knows better than David. Yet he doesn't ask David to understand. Now, David, tell me, because in my gut, I'm feeling like Abner is deceiving you. Tell me why you did this. He doesn't do that. Wait a minute, David is in charge. David's king, your commander. You take the lead from the commander. He doesn't do that. He doesn't understand the plan is to have the rest of Israel to be united under David's reign. That's what David is going for. And this is an avenue for that. But Joab doesn't ask that. He doesn't understand that. And Joab likely sees his position threatened by a competing army commander. Abner is also a commander that's very experienced because he's been with Saul all that time. Joab, well, you're a good commander, but you haven't been through the experience that maybe Abner has. Older commander, more experienced. So maybe there's jealousy there. Maybe some of that. I suspect there is a lot of that. But still, you have to remember he's seeking vengeance or to avenge his brother Asiel's death. So that's what he's going to do. So there are a lot of things that are going on in this man, Joab. So notice this in verse 26. When Joab came out from David, he sent messengers after Abner. They brought him back from the well of Sirah, but David did not know it. So when Abner returned to Hebron, Joab took him aside into the middle of the gate to speak with him privately, and there he struck him in the belly so that he died on account of the blood of Asiel, his brother. And afterwards, when David heard it, he said, "I and my kingdom are innocent before the Lord forever of the blood of Abner, the son of Ner. May it fall on the head of Joab
and on all his father's house, and may there not fail from the house of Joab one who has a discharge, or one who is a leper, or who takes hold of a distaff, or who falls by the sword, or who lacks bread. So Joab and Abishai, his brother, killed Abner because he had put their brother Asahel to death in the battle at Gibeon. Now, you know, this is so bad, and this shows that Joab, his heart is really bad. Remember when Abner, yeah, he did choose off the 12 warriors that were with Joab, because he had 12, and they all died, and then the war began. But then Abner fled. He ran from the battle line. And yet, that younger brother, Asahel, was chasing him. And Abner said, no, turn back. I don't want to kill you. What would I say to your brother, Joab? So he didn't want to kill him, but he kept chasing him. He wouldn't let up. And so he took his spear, the back of his spear, he stopped, and Asahel ran into the spear. It went all the way through him, and he died. So Asahel died in warfare, in battle. That's far different than the way that you find Joab putting to death Abner. Far different. You see, and another thing that's really bad, Joab contrived a wicked scheme, and he used David's name. He used David's name as a pretense to meet with Abner, and then he murdered him. He murdered him in basically cold blood, you might say. Yeah, Abner killed Joab's brother Asahel in war, but then Joab assassinated Abner by deception and under the umbrella of David, thinking it's David. Can you imagine when Abner was being put to death that he thought that David was behind this? So his last thoughts were, why would David do this? We made a covenant. David's not true to the covenant. You see, so there's a lot of wickedness that goes with that. There's those, you might have fleshly sins where you do something wrong, like murder, that's wrong. But then there are spiritual things where you betray a covenant, your word, you know, and that's what's happening here. Both the physical betrayal and also the spiritual betrayal that he thinks of David. But David is innocent of this. And so that deception. Now, one of the things that I see in this, because I always want to look for the sovereignty of God. You know, we can't say, oh, God turned his back on this. He had his hands off of this. God didn't have anything to do with this. You know, it was all man. Well, I don't know. I think, you know, when you read the scriptures, you find that God is sovereign. But it's hard to see the sovereignty of God in all this wickedness and the betrayal working together for God's good. Hard to see it. But actually, that's happening. God can use man's wickedness to do his purposes and his will. Yeah, the wickedness of man, it's going to be there. I mean, you look at the wickedness of Judas. But what did he do? He betrayed Jesus. What did they do? Took Jesus and crucified him for what? For the sins of the world. So I don't know how God uses all this wickedness and this betrayal and all this drama for his glory. But Abner, you've got to remember Abner. He hunted David. He hunted David for how many years? 10, 12 years with Saul? He actually betrayed Ishbosheth. And likely, if he was on board as one of David's commanders, of David's armies, when things got tight, when things turned against David, especially when Absalom rebelled, what do you think Abner would do? Abner would probably join Absalom. So I don't know. I try to look beyond what I don't understand and think, you know what, there can be some things that God sees that I don't see, so I can only speculate on that. You know, the Bible talks about God taking
the righteous person away from wickedness. When you do a funeral for a little child, you know, maybe a child that's 5, 6, 7, 8, 9 years old, you think, oh, how can this happen? I don't know the wickedness that might be before them, that God would take them to be with Him. But I do know it's far better, as the Bible says, to be present, absent from the body, and to be present with the Lord. So in other words, that's the better thing, to be present with the Lord. You find that all throughout the Bible. And so I don't understand it myself, you know, why you wouldn't let a little child live out the days of their life. I don't understand that, but I just have to trust God that Father knows best, and God does know. So here, you can find that he took him out, and basically David brought a curse upon Joab and his family. Now again, David, at this point, sometimes, you know, you find that you got to read a little bit between the lines, because Joab's family didn't do anything. His kids didn't do anything. His wives didn't do anything. It might have been better just to bring that curse against Joab, or maybe to deal with Joab right then and there. If he deceptively murdered Abner and he betrayed David, maybe he needed to deal with him right then and there. What would that be? Put him to death? I don't know. I don't know, but you want to deal with the perpetrator and not so much his family. You know, the sins of the children will not be accounted to the sons or the daughters or the family. The sins of the father accounted to himself, the scripture says. Well, he goes on, verse 31, we'll go down to 34. Then David said to Joab and to all the people who were with him, tear your clothes and gird on sackcloth and lament before Abner. And King David walked behind the briar. Thus they buried Abner in Hebron. And the king lifted up his voice and wept at the grave of Abner. And all the people wept. And the king chanted a lament for Abner and said, should Abner die as a fool dies? Your hands were not bound, nor your feet put in fetters. As one falls before the wicked, you have fallen. And all the people wept again over him. Notice he made Joab lament. Joab, you get in front of the line and you lament over the one you killed. It had to be very humiliating for him. I don't know if that was enough discipline for him or what, but he made him do it. What Joab did was really outrageous and an insult to David's reign, to David's kingdom. The start of David's kingdom, horrible. You know, seeing he had made a covenant with Abner, you've got this covenant, and then here, Joab, he brought a reproach upon David. It's like David doesn't keep his word. How horrible is that? And murdering one of basically David's servants, because Abner at that time was one of his servants, going and trying to bring the other portion of the kingdom to David. What do you think the people thought on the other side, who was going to come over to David? You know, horrible mess that the king had to deal with. When you have a bad administration before, and there's such a incredible mess that they make, then the next administration, they have to clean up that mess. I mean, we're going to experience that, what we see, even with us. But that's what David had to do, clean up the mess that Joab had done. And notice where he did it. He did it at the gate of the city. That's where the people hang out. He did that. He had no consciousness. He showed contempt of what is honorable. He was not an honorable man. He's arrogant. He's unconcerned for the kingdom and the reputation of David. It's one of the worst things you can do. We can't, you know, when we look at this, when we look at these things, we can't just dismiss them. So much of this woke culture just wants to dismiss things that are really bad,
Things that are really bad, now they say they're mainstream. They're the worst of the worst. It's just amazing what Trump and this new administration wants to do, turn it around. I hope he can, because it is going to be one of the most difficult things you could possibly do, to undo all the mess that has been done over the last 4 years. And it is a big mess. But here, notice this, so arrogant, so unconcerned for the kingdom and the reputation of the king. Plus, he did it in Hebron, the area of Hebron at the gate there. Hebron is a city of refuge. That's where those who might be guilty, they run to get a fair trial. So he's just evil upon evil that he's doing. And it's also a city of the priest. It's a Levitical city. So it's just amazing how this man has no conscience, and yet David keeps him on. David's grace, just amazing. I know we want to err on the side of grace. That's what Pastor Chuck tells us, and we want to do that, but we also don't want to be taken advantage of, and we don't want those to bring aspersion to the kingdom. And yet David keeps him on, but David distances himself from the situation. He shows his regard for Abner, great regard, and his disdain for the wicked way that Abner was put to death. And David is in his kingdom, he's saying, is without guilt in this matter. And he calls Joab to lament over this. Well, we end off, and he says, then all the people came to persuade David to eat bread. Now, remember, he's fasting, he's praying, he's lamenting over Abner. It's really a show of contrition. Not for himself, but for what Joab did, who was part of his kingdom. I mean, when you do it as one who represents you, you know, you're doing it to the leader. You see, when we disobey the Lord, or we bring a reproach on the Lord, not just that it's on us, but it's on the Lord himself. And so he's really being contrite here. David bowed, saying, may God do so to me and more also, if I taste bread or anything else before the sun goes down. So he's fasting, and he's showing the people that this is serious. He is really showing an example of contrition to the people, and how true that he is, that this was no plan of my kingdom. This was totally on Joab. Verse 36, now all the people took note of it, and it pleased them, just as everything the king did pleased all the people. And so all the people and all Israel understood that day that it had not been the will of the king to put Abner, the son of Ner, to death. So I like the fact that the people were pleased with David and his leadership. I think it's really important that we don't speak through a false face. We don't say one thing to one set of people and another thing to another set of people. That we don't have selective justice. Boy, have we seen that in the last 4 years. Selective justice. Let those who are guilty get off, and those who are guilty, not guilty, go to jail. You see, no leader should ever do that. No pastor should ever.

0: hard to live with. But just see through that and go, God, just take out that kernel of goodness in them and show them the right way to you. I don't know, but that's what David is saying. Abner is dead. Abner's not the greatest guy in the world, but David calls him a prince and a great man because he was that to Saul, even though he was chasing David. And I am weak today, though anointed king, and these men, the sons of Zerah, are difficult for me. May the Lord repay the evildoer according to his evil. Zariah's sons, Joab, and all those that really betrayed David. David is saying, Lord, I pray, Lord, they're rolling a stone to try to fall on us. Lord, let it fall on them. They're digging a pit that we might fall in. Let them fall in it. I'm seeing that's happened today. That's what David's saying here. And it does happen. It takes a while for it to happen, but it does happen here, even with Joab.
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0: Welcome to The Word for Today, featuring the Bible teaching ministry of Pastor Chuck Smith, founder of the Calvary Chapel Movement. This radio program is a chapter-by-chapter, verse-by-verse study through the entire Bible. And on today's edition of The Word for Today, Pastor Chuck continues his message, Persecution from the Antichrist, as we pick up in Revelation chapter 13, verse 8. And now, with today's study, here's Pastor Chuck.
1: Jesus died for your sins. And that was a part of God's plan from the foundation of the world. Now, because God knows all things, that's when he wrote your name in that book. Knowing my response to his love and grace, my name was written in the book of life from the foundation of the world. Now, someone has suggested that God wrote everybody's name in. But then those who refuse to receive the grace of God, their names are blotted out. I don't know. But here we are told that those that dwell upon the earth, whose names were not written, so it sort of contradicts that concept, everybody's name was written, whose names were not written in the book of life, or are not written in the book of life, slain from the foundation of the world. If any man have an ear, let him hear. Whenever the Lord has had something quite important to say, he usually throws in that little, he that hath an ear to hear, let him hear. He that leads into captivity shall go into captivity. Now, the Antichrist is making war against the saints, taking them captive, destroying them. But they that live by the sword will die by the sword. Those that take those believers into captivity will themselves soon be taken into captivity. He that kills with the sword must be killed with the sword. And here is the patience and the faith of the saints. And so it's a word of encouragement to the saints who are going to be experiencing this horrible persecution from the Antichrist. And I beheld another beast, false prophet, coming up out of the earth. He had two horns like a lamb. In other words, he looked like a lamb, but he spoke like the dragon. Jesus said, beware of false prophets who will come to you in sheep's clothing. The one thing about the false prophet, and he never looks like a false prophet. Satan never looks like the caricatures of Satan. He does not have horns, a forked tail, and a pitchfork in his hand. And he doesn't wear a red leotard. He would like you to think that he did. He would like you to think that he is some grotesque looking character that would scare the wits out of you if you saw him. He would like you to think that because that way he can go around cleverly disguised as an angel of light. Beautiful. Speaking such soothing words to the flesh. Why don't you just go ahead and enjoy yourself? Drink of pleasure to its full. Oh, that can't be Satan. You know, he's so charming. It's so enticing. Satan's ugly. I don't see any pitchfork. And that's why he's able to deceive. So the false prophet, he has horns like a lamb. But listen to what he says. Words out of hell. He exercises all of the power of the first beast, which was before him. And he causes the earth and them which dwell therein to worship the first beast, whose deadly wound was healed. So several times there's the mention of this deadly wound being healed. And it is really sort of the rallying point by which the false prophet draws the people to worship the beast. And he does great wonders so that he makes fire come down from heaven on the earth in the sight of men. Now, you remember the two witnesses were doing this. They were bringing down fire from heaven. Now, he duplicates it. You remember in the case of Moses going before the Pharaoh, how that those in Pharaoh's court were, the magicians were able to duplicate to a point the miraculous things that Moses was doing. Moses threw down his rod on the floor. It became a serpent. They threw down their rods and they became serpents too. That duplication of godly miracles. Now, Satan is able to counterfeit many of the things of God. He can't counterfeit all of them, but he can counterfeit many of the things of God, and does counterfeit many of the things of God. And here is a counterfeit. The two witnesses calling down fire from heaven. Now this fellow comes along and he calls down fire from heaven in the sight of men. And he deceived them that dwell on the earth by means of the miracles which he had power to do in the sight of the beast, saying to them that dwell on the earth, they should make an image to the beast which had a wound by the sword and did live. Now again in 2 Thessalonians, you have parallel type of passages in chapter 2. As the Antichrist is described, he is called, whose coming is after the working of Satan with all power and signs and lying wonders, with all deceivableness of unrighteousness in them that perish, because they receive not the love of the truth, that they might be saved. And for this cause, what cause? Because people did not love the truth. The truth of God. Jesus said, I am the truth and the life. But people don't love the truth. And for this cause, if you don't love the truth, God will send to them a strong delusion that they would believe a lie, that they might be damned who believe not the truth but had pleasure in unrighteousness. So God is going to give them a strong delusion that they might believe, in the Greek it's a definite article, the lie, the big lie of Satan, the Antichrist and the false prophet. So he deceives them. They don't want to believe the truth. God gives them over to delusion. God allows them to be deceived. You know, I am amazed at the things that people believe who have rejected Jesus Christ. When you reject the knowledge of the truth in Christ, you are a prey to all kinds of stupidity. I'm amazed at the foolish things that people do who reject the truth of Jesus Christ. Wear white robes, standing on street corners, shaving their heads and working finger symbols, doing their little chantings, doing their mantras, doing their ohms, as they are worshiping their guru. Seeing the outlandish things that he is leading them to do as they have mass hysteria, heavy breathing calisthenics followed by uncontrolled screaming, writhing on the floor, screaming. But what a prey man becomes who rejects the truth. God says, hey, you don't want the truth, all right? You can believe a lie. You don't want to be wise and receive my grace, then be stupid. And people believe and do the most stupid things who have rejected the truth of God. I'm amazed at many of these college professors who, you know, pretend towards superior intelligence, of some of the weird things that they do, supposedly intelligent men. But because they did not love the truth, God gives them over to a strong delusion, lets them believe a lie. Several years ago, I was invited to come to a meeting of the supposed intelligentsia of Orange County. Bunch of college professors and doctors and They were supposed to be the cream of the intelligentsia. And I was brought as a specimen of ignorance so they could play games and be amused by the fact that I actually believed in a living God who created the heavens and the earth. And so I was brought for their amusement that they could eat me up. And as I sat there during their preliminaries, and this one sort of leader of the group of superior intelligence sat on the floor in the lotus position and began to tell me all of his accomplishments and all of his intelligence and everything else, I felt sorry. So wise and yet so deceived, so foolish. Finally, after a period of time, they said, "Well, what do you have to bring to us tonight?" Because they had told me how that they had had LSD sessions, these very intelligent people. They called themselves seekers. They were seeking truth. And they had had LSD, they had had coke, they had had everything. You know, after all of your seekers, you can excuse anything you want to do, seeking truth. The one sitting in the lotus position declared that he was a Buddhist priest. He had studied Buddhism under him. I said, "Well, you know, you've obviously searched through everything. But the fact that you call yourself seekers, you're obviously still searching." I said, "Maybe in all of your searching, you've overlooked something that you've already searched through." I said, "Why don't we start with basics? In the beginning, God created the heavens and the earth." One of them interrupted me immediately and said, "No, when you say God, are you talking about an anthropomorphic concept of God?" And then some other guy started challenging him, and they got in this big rhubarb. And as they were in this big rhubarb, I bowed my head and I started praying. I said, "God, if you get me out of this place, I promise I'll never come again. I've been neglecting my wife. I haven't spent enough evenings at home with her. Lord, forgive me. I'm sorry. I should be home tonight with my wife and my family, my kids. They need me, Lord. And here I am in this mess. God, get me out of this mess, you know. Or do something." Because I knew that there was no way I was going to get anywhere. And I didn't need the hassle. So finally, some lady that was there said, "Would you guys shut up? We hear you all the time. Every week we hear you guys going through the same inane arguments. Now, we've invited this fellow to speak to us. The least we can do is listen." So they apologized and said, "Okay, you have the floor again." And I looked at them, and I said, "My soul and spirit are at complete rest. I'm completely satisfied." Hey, they all sat up on the edge of their seats, and they started listening extremely attentively. Because that's something none of them could say. With all of their arguments, with all of their intelligence, with all of their background, none of them could say, "My soul and spirit are at rest. I am satisfied." And the Lord allowed me to share for about an hour the richness and the fullness that can be experienced in Jesus Christ. And then the Lord got me out of there. But in the succeeding weeks, I had several of them call, come in and receive Jesus Christ. Because there's only one way that a man can find rest and peace, and that's in and through Jesus. And you may search the world over, and you may have all kinds of bizarre experiences, but you'll never have rest until you have Him. But those who refuse the truth are open for deception. And so He comes with deceiving wonders. And they make this image, and then they have power to give life to the image of the beast. Now, there's a lot of talk lately by some of the far-out physicists of creating a computer that can be biologically connected to certain types of organisms and will have life in itself. And this bio kind of computer, they've written several articles on it. There's a research group up in Canada that's working on such a thing. Sort of a computer that will be able to think on its own, kind of an idea, that one that you can't turn off. And they say that this is the next step in the evolutionary process. It'll be higher than man. It'll be able to rule man and give the control, you know, give us the answers to life and its problems and so forth, because they can create it with so much more intelligence than man. And that's the talk of the far-out physicist. Interestingly enough, they are going to make an image of the Antichrist, put it in the Holy of Holies of the rebuilt temple, and then they're going to give life to it. Now, this is the ultimate blasphemy. This is the abomination which will cause the desolation or the great tribulation. This is the final straw. At this point, the wrath and the fury of God will be poured out upon the earth, and the earth will go through a time of great tribulation such as it has never seen before or will ever see again. When the Antichrist comes to the rebuilt temple in Jerusalem, proclaims himself to be God, stands in the Holy of Holies, the holy place, announcing himself as God, that's the ultimate blasphemy. They set up this image in the temple, and they give power to it, that it should both speak and have life. And they caused as many as would not worship the image of the beast to be killed. Now you have historic kind of a picture with Nebuchadnezzar. You remember when he made the golden image, set it in the plains of Dura, and caused everyone to bow down and worship it, and ordered that if anyone should refuse to worship it, that they should be cast alive into the burning fiery furnace. Now, the image that he made was making a statement. Nebuchadnezzar had had a troubling dream that Daniel had interpreted. It was a great image. Had a head of gold, chest of silver, stomach of brass, legs of iron, feet of iron and clay with 10 toes. This dream interpreted was the image were the nations that would rule the world, headed by Babylon, the head of gold, which was to be replaced by the Medo-Persian Empire, the chest of silver, which would be replaced by the Grecian Empire, the stomach of brass, which would be destroyed by the Roman Empire, the legs of iron, and the final world governing empire, a relationship to the Roman Empire, 10 nations, the 10 toes, federated together. And during the time of the reign of these 10 kings, the Lord of glory would come and establish his kingdom that would never end. Now, Nebuchadnezzar was making a statement with this image. Why? Because he made it all of gold. Thou, O Nebuchadnezzar, are the head of gold. God has given to you a kingdom and reign over the earth and all. But you're going to be replaced. He is saying, I'm not going to be replaced. Babylon will last forever. It was a statement. And people were ordered to pay obeisance to that statement, to acknowledge that Babylon would be eternal. It would not be destroyed. It would not be overthrown. It was a statement of contradiction to God's word that declared that Babylon would be overthrown. It was a statement of rebellion against God. And people were commanded to agree to that statement by bowing down and worshiping the image. And you have that as a counterpart to this image being set up and everyone being ordered to worship this image and being put to death if they refused to worship the image. You remember that right after that, he went insane. Shortly after that, and spent seven seasons in insanity. Until what? Until he acknowledged that God did rule over the kingdoms of man and would set on the thrones those whom he would. His little statement of blasphemy against God was finally changed.
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1: Look, my wonderful Messianic Jewish friends do not agree with what I'm going to tell you. 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

0: Sometimes the biggest battles over the gospel begin with something as simple as who's sitting at the table. 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Bible is 24253. Now from Galatians chapter 2, here's David with day one of his message, Crucified with Christ.
1: Take your Bibles, please, and turn to Galatians chapter 2. We are at verse 11. After learning that they gave Paul and Barnabas the right hands of fellowship, which was a big decision, the recognition that Paul's apostleship was to Gentiles, like Peter, who was to the Jew. And the last thing was only, don't forget to remember the poor. Well, Paul and Barnabas certainly did. We talked about the famine trip. I had a wonderful letter from a Bible teacher in Canada who thanked me for outlining and detailing that it was the famine trip that he's talking about, not Acts 15, that church council where Paul and Barnabas were not even mentioned. But anyway, the famine trip ended with the fact that Paul and Barnabas took the famine relief to Jerusalem. And that's why he said in verse 10 about remembering the poor, the same which I also was forward to do. Now we're ready for verse 11 in your Bible. But when Peter was come to Antioch, this is in Syria, by the way. There is an Antioch up in Turkey, central Turkey in the highlands, and it's in a province called Pisidia. But this is Antioch in Syria, where a church was thriving outside of Jerusalem, and amazingly so. Barnabas even went up there. When Peter came, Paul says, I withstood him to the face because he was to be blamed. That's pretty strong language. For before that certain came from James, now James is the leader of the church in Jerusalem, he did eat with the Gentiles. But when they were come, he withdrew and separated himself, fearing them which were of the circumcision. In other words, his own Jewish brethren were giving him a problem. And the other Jews dissembled likewise with him, insomuch that Barnabas also was carried away with their dissimulation. But when I saw that they walked not uprightly according to the truth of the gospel, I said unto Peter before them all, if thou, being a Jew, livest after the manner of Gentiles, and not as do the Jews, why compellest thou the Gentiles to live as do the Jews? We who are Jews by nature, and not sinners of the Gentiles, knowing that a man is not justified by the works of the law, but by the faith of Jesus Christ, feel free to say amen. Even we have believed in Jesus Christ that we might be justified That word means to declare righteous. It does not mean to be made righteous. That we might be declared righteous by the faith of Christ and not by the works of the law. For by the works of the law shall no flesh be declared righteous. That's pretty clear. But if while we seek to be justified by Christ, we ourselves also are found sinners, is therefore Christ the minister of sin? God forbid. For if I build again the things which I destroyed, I make myself a transgressor. For I through the law am dead to the law, that I might live unto God. And now please notice carefully the last two verses, probably the best two to memorize out of the book of Galatians. I am crucified with Christ. Nevertheless, I live. Yet not I, but Christ liveth in me. And the life which I now live in the flesh, I live by the faith of the Son of God who loved me and gave himself for me. I do not frustrate the grace of God. I like that. For if righteousness come by the law, then Christ is dead in vain. In other words, there's no purpose to his death. And I tell you, those two verses are fabulous. Can't wait to get to them. But first, the conflict. What we're dealing with here is the action of Peter in Antioch. I believe he was sincere, like many people do, but he was sincerely wrong. He would eat with his Gentile believing friends until his Jewish friends from Jerusalem came, and then he withdrew from the Gentiles to not offend the Jews who were kosher and did not believe you should ever eat with a Gentile. Pretty important issue, wouldn't you say? And it was when Peter came to Antioch that the whole problem developed. And Paul knew his leadership, obviously. He had spent 15 days with Peter after coming back out of Arabia, coming back to Jerusalem. He knew Peter well. They would have discussed the issues of the true gospel, no doubt about it. So Paul is a little bit stunned by what he did also. Because Paul was chosen to be an apostle to the Gentiles. And he knew they were coming to faith in the Lord. Let me tell you four things here about the action of Peter. First, his accountability. Every leader is accountable. Amen? There's a very large church here in Southern California with a leader who's known worldwide. Back in the 1990s, he came into a board meeting and gave them a check for all the money they had given him up until that point. Wow, that was generous of him, wasn't it? The next week, the chairman of his board came out to Hope for Today to see me and told me about the issue. I'm not here to criticize him unjustly. I'm here to do a Paul upon a Peter. He was wrong. Why? Because by paying off all the money they had ever given him, he no longer was accountable to the board or to the church, which led to enormous money problems. He's one of the wealthiest men now in America. Okay. Paul had to confront Peter. And somehow, I think to a lot of television preachers, somehow we've got the idea that you're not accountable if you're running back and forth across the stage And if you are exhorting the people to give more than they have ever given before, you know the scene. Amen. I don't need to tell you. Accountability is a big issue. You're accountable to a board or to a group of elders, whatever. Even if it's a single pastor, he should get some men in the church who love the Lord and become accountable to them. That's very important. Number two I would bring to your attention is his association with Gentiles. Now the Bible says, point blank, he did eat with the Gentiles. Then he must have thought it was all right. This is the great Peter. Do great men sometimes make mistakes? Oh, you were quick to respond to that. Do the people in the pew make mistakes? Oh, no, never. Look, my wonderful Messianic Jewish friends do not agree with what I'm going to tell you. It's okay to eat with the Gentiles, and that means that they ate non-kosher food. Amen? This is a little tough for people who are trying to understand Jewish roots of the faith and trying to be all that they should be. But it is very clear in this confrontation that Jews and Gentiles ought to be together in the same church.
2: Well, I don't want them coming to our Jewish fellowship, you know.
1: Well, then you're not a true church. This is something for us to seriously ponder, because it's happening in our day. And you know what's happening? What's happening, I don't like to see, but the Jewish fellowships have become stronger than ever and avoiding Gentile contact and food. They are. Now, I don't want to be a part of this just because I like lobster or crab or something else, which I don't know because I've never eaten it. But I'm not to be rewarded for that. That's a personal choice of mine. I've never eaten ham, but hey, I hear it's really good. Now, bacon's another thing. You see, we cook the sin out of the bacon.
3: Yeah, right.
1: But the third thing I want you to notice is his attitude toward the Jews. You know, sometimes what we actually do reflects on what we really believe. Certain came from James. Well, James is the pastor of the church, the first church in Jerusalem. He's the brother or the half-brother of our Lord himself, James. So this is really important. Peter's coming from James. He's coming from the top dog. It says he withdrew and separated himself, fearing. Wait a minute. The Bible says we're not to fear man. That's a trap and a snare to every believer. He was fearing those of the circumcision, what they might do. They might disbar him or not let him come to the church in Jerusalem, whatever. The fourth thing is in verse 13, and that's his effect, which every leader must understand. His effect upon others. What that leader does, what he says or does not say, is affecting the people who attend that fellowship. Amen? You understand that? And there are two here. One would be other Jews. These weren't the guys from Jerusalem. These are the ones that live in Antioch. They had a huge Jewish population. Other Jews dissembled likewise with him. Total hypocrisy and he wouldn't deal with it. A lot of people say Paul was wrong to confront him. That is stupid. No, the Bible indicates he's right. And the second issue is Barnabas, who traveled with Paul, who ministered to the Gentiles. And imagine it, he was carried away with their dissimulation. You know, the power of leadership without accountability. Watch out. Be very careful. Other Jews and Barnabas himself, who obviously knew better, who had been involved with the salvation and outreach to Gentiles with the Apostle Paul. Which brings us to the critical passage of Galatians, chapter 2, verse 14, down to verse 21. Let's read it again. But when I saw that they, not just Peter, walked not uprightly according to what? What does it say? The truth of the gospel. I said, look at this. This is the Bible, people. I have friends who are Torah observant. I don't believe in that. Why? Because the 613 commandments of the Torah were given to Israel, not to the Gentiles. I said unto Peter before them all. Sometimes the issue is so important, it would be a matter of whether the gospel is going to thrive among the Gentiles if we carry this out. And so he rebukes Peter in front of everybody. I'm sure people who were Jewish from Jerusalem were shocked. And here's what he said. If thou, notice it's singular, it's not plural. He was not blaming the others who went with Peter because of his leadership. He's blaming Peter. He knew right away it was Peter who did this. If thou, being a Jew, livest after the manner of Gentiles and not as do the Jews, which he did, then why do you compel Gentiles to live as do the Jews? We who are Jews by nature and not sinners of the Gentiles, knowing that a man is not justified by the works of the law, but by the faith of Jesus Christ. Even we have believed in Jesus Christ, that we might be justified or declared righteous by the faith of Christ. Oh, before I go any further, the Bible does not teach that anyone is made righteous by the works of the law. However, there's a large religious group called Roman Catholicism, and they do. How are you declared righteous? Is there anyone here that believes you were born righteous? No. The Bible teaches you were born a sinner. You don't look at your mother and smile and say, I just came out of your womb and I know you're such a wonderful woman and I'm going to say yes to everything you say. Are you kidding? The first word is no. How is a man declared righteous? Only by faith in, through, by, and of Jesus Christ. Let me make something very clear. None of us are made righteous after we receive Christ, boasting that we have made that decision. The only one who can ever make any of us righteous is Jesus Christ our Lord. You either have him or you don't.
0: You're listening to Hope for Today with Bible teacher David Hawking. We're in Galatians chapter 2, verses 11 through 21. And today, David's sharing day one of his message, Crucified with Christ. We'll be back at the end of the broadcast to close out our time, some additional thoughts to share with you. But first, Matt and I want to tell you about some powerful resources designed to help you go even deeper into God's Word. You're going to like these. Matt?
3: Do we know the gospel as well as we think we know it? I think we believe we do, but sometimes key points fall out of memory, and we have to ask ourselves, how versed are we in the gospel, and are we ready and able to share, explain, or defend it?
0: Well, the goal, Matt, as you know, of our current radio series in Galatians is helping listeners understand the truth about the true gospel. What makes the gospel utterly unique and different?
3: Yeah, what are we saved from?
0: Exactly.
3: How is our salvation secured?
0: Yeah. There's so much we're learning in this radio series, and Matt, it is so exciting to be listening to that myself every day, and Hope for Today wants to make sure that everyone listening has the opportunity to get the most out of the series using David's original sermon notes and outlines.
3: You know, we have a pack that that includes notes for each message in the series, and these are the very notes my dad used to preach these messages.
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0: 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And thank you for standing with us and helping keep the truth of God's Word moving forward through Hope for Today. And here's David.
1: What a great passage, Galatians 2. We're in verses 11 to 21. We're just getting started. And I hope that you're able to hear all the messages on Galatians. It's a defense of the true gospel, exposing things that are not right. This particular one deals with how Peter and Barnabas were dealing with the whole matter of Gentiles who believe and Jews. But Peter ate with the Gentiles before certain leaders came from James in Jerusalem. And then, wow, the whole issue of circumcision. It's a serious one, and Galatians is dealing with it. Remember, the Jews circumcised their boy babies at 8 days. And that is the sign of the Abrahamic covenant, that you believe it. Well, that covenant is promising a nation, a land, and a descendant who will bless the entire world, including all the Gentiles who put their faith and trust in Him. Well, we got more to say to you about this passage, that's for sure. God bless you, and remember this, that it's the Bible, the whole Bible, and nothing but the Bible. That's Hope for Today. I hope it's a blessing to your heart, to your family, to your friends. And tell folks about the broadcast and the time that it's on your station. God bless you.
0: Well, thank you, David. And next time we continue with day two of Crucified with Christ. Paul's confrontation with Peter forces every one of us who believe to ask whether our actions actually match what we say we believe. Well, don't miss day two of Crucified with Christ, next time on Hope for Today.

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1: Hey, you've lost a loved one. Look forward to the rapture. Hey, you're going to be reunited. We're all going to be together, and we're going to have a new upgrade of a body. Well, so then, are the people that are in heaven right now disembodied? No, I don't think so. We're getting an upgrade.
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1: We're in Revelation chapter 4. Revelation chapter 4. You will notice the amazement is not that the Jew is excluded, because they're not. They're included in this promise. The amazement is that the Gentiles are included. That's the new bit of information. Israel always was saved. What do you mean? Faithful Israel, believing Israel, Peter, James, John, Andrew, the whole team. That's believing Israel. Paul, Barnabas, believing Israel. Silas, believing Israel. Now you add in Luke, a Gentile. Timothy, a half-breed. You start getting these others in. How does the church age end? Good question, right? How does it end? How do we know when it's over? Let's look at the scripture. Let the scripture tell you how God will end the church age. Very differently than he will end human history without Christ. Because human history doesn't end. Christ's coming is not the end of human history. It's the rebirth of a healing of the earth and a regeneration and a kingdom that will be without end. But there will be another 1,000 years of sinful history that you have to realize is there. 1,000 years, think of it. So we're not near the end when Jesus comes back. We still have 1,000 years more. But here's what it says in Titus chapter 2, verse 11. For the grace of God that brings salvation has appeared to all men. Hey, the gospel is open to all men. It's without discrimination. You can be a boy, you can be a girl, you can even be confused somewhere in the middle, and you can still be saved. You can be one nationality or another nationality. It doesn't matter. You can be saved. All men, all men. The gospel is being offered to. Teaching us that denying ungodliness and worldly lusts, we should live soberly, righteously, and godly in the present age, looking for the blessed hope and glorious appearing of our great God and Savior, Jesus Christ, before the book of Revelation was ever written. The church had this scripture sitting before them. And what did God say? I'm going to take you to myself. Wow. Through the glorious appearing of the great God and Savior, Jesus Christ. I'm coming for you. Philippians 3:20. For our citizenship is in heaven, from which we also eagerly wait. This is the church. Eagerly waiting for the Savior, the Lord Jesus Christ. Notice, not eagerly waiting for Antichrist. Not eagerly waiting for the Jerusalem and the new temple being built. Not eagerly waiting for any other detail. The church is waiting for Jesus. That's who we're waiting for. Will we be problem-free until then? Oh no, on the contrary, we've been promised trouble. As you wait in trouble, you will have this hope and this wonderful promise of his coming. Why? When he comes, what will he do? Who will transform our lowly body that it may be conformed to his glorious body. When will he do that? According to the working by which he is able even to subdue all things to himself. Okay, he's going to upgrade your body. When? When is we getting the upgrade? After the tribulation? No, it doesn't say that. When do we get the upgrade? 1 Corinthians 15, talking about the resurrection of Jesus Christ, who rose again from the dead in power and glory, receiving a glorious new body, as Philippians told us. And it says in verse 51, behold, I tell you a mystery. Ooh, connected to the church. These mysteries that are being revealed. We, that is the church, Paul, part of the church, we shall not all sleep, but we shall all be changed. Even Paul in this moment does not know whether he will be here on earth when it happens or not. I want you to notice that in the wording every time he talks about the rapture. He always includes himself. So I could argue that according to Paul and according to Scripture, he's pre-tribulational. That's his view. Why? Because he believes he will go. And he's not looking for Antichrist. He says, I don't know. When I see Antichrist, I'll know I'm going. No, he didn't say that. He said, when I see Jesus Christ, I'll know I'm there. And so whether you sleep or wake, that's it right here. We shall not all sleep, but we shall all be changed. In a moment, in a twinkling of an eye, at the last trumpet. Okay, that's powerful. And I think there's more. Because it says, for the trumpet will sound, and the dead will be raised incorruptible. How fast? In a twinkling of an eye. How fast? In a twinkling of an eye. And we shall be changed. How fast? In a twinkling of an eye. How long will you get to think about, whoa, those graves just went empty? You get one twinkle to think about it before you're changed. Right? That's the idea. This is not a slow event. Wow, you're standing there in the cemetery. You're meditating on the Lord, having a little prayer walk, and suddenly, poof, poof, poof, poof, poof, poof. Whoa, boom, you know, I'm next. No, it's going to be, poof, poof, and that was too slow, okay? Because, you know, a twinkle is the light hitting your eye and reflecting. It's not a blink. It's a twinkle. It's going to be, poof. Graves are empty, people are missing that fast. And think of that testimony. Because if they say, oh, aliens took them. Took a bunch of dead people too? Only the ones with the Bible verses and the crosses over their tombs? You know, think about it. You're going to get to this Muslim tomb or this Hindu tomb. It's intact. But there's going to be all of these Christians just, boom, gone. Sure, there'll be some confusion. Hey, there's a cross. That guy's still there. It's from the heart, isn't it? It's not the cross over your tomb that saves you. It's living for Christ that saves you. And so, that's so important to see here, that the end of the church is this unique event that Paul is telling us in 1 Corinthians 15. This is not the main source. We'll keep reading until we get to the main source. For this corruptible must put on incorruptible. You see that? There's going to be a change. And this mortal must put on immortality. Bringing us back to Philippians chapter 3. There's going to be this incredible upgrade. What a perfect thing to be studying Valentine's week. As our Valentine, Jesus Christ has a blessed surprise for you. As his Valentine, he's going to call you home. Boom. And you're going to be upgraded. Wow, it's going to be incredible. Here is the main text of this teaching. 1 Thessalonians chapter 4 and verse 13. But I do not want you to be ignorant, brethren. That's important. Paul's teaching this with purpose. I don't want you to be ignorant. You know, that's often what people say about when it comes to the rapture is, I don't know. I don't know. Then why is Paul saying, I don't want you to be, I don't know? It's not the pan theory. It'll all pan out in the end. God gave you a Bible that's loaded with information so that you could be loaded with information and so that you could know and reason and speak about these things and be excited. You don't need to be prepping and full of fear. It doesn't mean that the United States won't collapse and the grocery store not have food. That could happen. But God always takes care of his people. Look at Joseph. Was Joseph prepping? He was in prison. He wouldn't be able to do a thing about it until God said to Pharaoh, "You better prep." I didn't understand. I need to understand. Let me find somebody who understands. God brings Joseph. Joseph says, God says prep. So, brothers and sisters, if God says prep, then prep. But if he didn't say prep and you're living in fear, that's called disobedience. Because the opposite of faith is fear. And if you're reacting in this world in fear, then you're not living in faith. And you need to be a child of God in faith. So if God says prep, prep. But if he didn't say prep, then don't prep. Why? Because he said, give us this day our daily bread. He didn't say, give us the next 10 years, Lord, in can form. And don't forget the can opener, God, because I don't want to look at those cans and slowly die. I forgot the can opener. I found this can beaten into death, you know, and the skeleton fingers wrapped around it. Oh, gosh. Oh, man. I do not want you to be ignorant, brethren, concerning those who have fallen asleep. What's God's plan for those who've already died? Grandmother? Hey, my dad? My brother? I'm getting older. It gets more personal. It gets really close to you. All of us, as we get older, you start saying closer and closer, my husband, my wife. Even you could say your kids. I know many who have kids in heaven. My parents, my mom, she has both a husband and a child in heaven. Well, several children. She miscarried a few times. That's exciting. You're going to meet some kids you never met before. All right. Lest you sorrow. You see, every time somebody dies, you don't have to cry like you just lost them forever. They missed the rapture. That's what the Thessalonians were thinking. Oh, how sad they don't get to go. They missed the rapture. Jesus hasn't come back yet. They're going to be dead in the ground, and they're going to miss the thousand-year reign or whatever they're thinking. You know, they just were confused on it. They were losing hope, and so he's teaching them, don't be sorrowful like this. Yes, be sorry for yourself that you're still here and they're not. But don't be sorry that you'll never see them again, because you will. You will. You'll see them soon enough. Well, not soon enough, it feels like, on this side of heaven. I'm sure they'll feel like, oh, you're already here? Oh, thanks. I waited for you for 50 years. Well, it just feels like a couple seconds ago I got here. Well, I wish I had that feeling there. Lest you sorrow as others who have no hope. For if we believe that Jesus died and rose again, and we do, even so God will bring with him those who sleep in Jesus. Oh, you mean when Jesus comes back, he's not coming back alone for his church? When he calls us to the clouds, we're not going to just go to him by himself, but he's going to have a whole bunch of people with him? Exactly. He's going to have all those who've died in Christ. They're all going to be with him. That's an incredible promise. For this we say to you by the word of the Lord, that we who are alive and remain, notice we. He did not say you who are alive and remain. This is significant. People are confused on this and argue this. And they say Darby was the first one to ever believe in a pre-tribulational rapture. And this is a modern belief. No, Paul believed it. He said we who are alive and remain. That's a Holy Spirit-filled verse. Every word is from God. Not one jot, not one tittle shall pass away till all is fulfilled. Do not ignore the pronouns. Do not ignore the little fine details in the text. They indicate to you truth. Jesus says, what are you talking about that there is no resurrection? There is a resurrection because God said to Moses, I am the God of Abraham, Isaac, and Jacob. He said, I am. He didn't say, I was. I was the God of Abraham, Isaac, and Jacob. That means they're no more. When he said, I am presently the God of Abraham, Isaac, and Jacob, that means they're alive. And Jesus says, he is not the God of the dead, but the God of the living. And you just don't understand the power of God, nor the scriptures. You read them like children, and you have no understanding of its truth that's packed in it. And so, wow, powerful, powerful. As we look at the details here, we who are alive and remain until the coming of the Lord will by no means precede those who are asleep. We're all one in Christ, and it's going to be one big party where we're all going to be together. For the Lord himself will descend from heaven with a shout, the voice of the archangel, and with the trumpet of God, and the dead in Christ will rise first. Then we who are alive and remain shall be caught up together with them in the clouds to meet the Lord in the air. That's not the second coming. The second coming, Jesus steps foot on the Mount of Olives. He fights the battle alone with his army of saints and angels watching. We're spectators in that one. He's on earth. We're still up until after that battle is done, because it clearly says that he alone treads the winepress of the fierceness of the wrath of Almighty God. He alone. So that means you and I, we're going to be kicking it in the clouds, going, get him, Lord, get him. Get him, Lord. And then he's going to clean it up, and we're going to go, wow, you look messy. We're going to be clean and white and bright. I mean, it's just this exciting stuff. I like to picture it through, you know, just like, we're going to do this. This is happening. I want to be as familiar as I can with it. So we'll be caught up together with them in the clouds to meet the Lord in the air. And thus we shall always be with the Lord. When will I be without the Lord after that? Never. Where the Lord is, the church will be. So if the Lord is in heaven, the church will be in heaven. And if the Lord is on the earth, the church will be on the earth. For where the Lord is, the church will be. There it is. Now, I forgot to make a comment about the last trumpet. That throws people off. I've heard people argue, wait a minute, it says that at the last trumpet, and they go to Revelation, and they go to the seven trumpets, and they go to that last trumpet, and they say, here's where the rapture of the church is, because that's the last trumpet. Okay, first of all, that's not the last trumpet. Matthew chapter 24 says that when Jesus comes in his second coming, which is Revelation 19, that he will come with the sound of the trumpet. Oh, is that the last trumpet? No. No, actually it's not, because it says in Ezekiel that in the millennial reign, in the keeping of the feast, the trumpet will sound in the millennial reign. So the trumpet is not going to stop. So then what does the last trumpet mean? Well, it's the last trumpet for who? It's the last trumpet for the church. It's that trumpet that ends the church age. Metatauta, after these things. When you hear that trumpet, it's calling whoever's here home. Let's go, let's do this. What about the people who are dead right now? Where are their bodies? In the ground. In the book of Acts, Peter teaching says, David's grave is with us still to this day. His body is in the tomb to this day. So David did not go at the resurrection of Jesus Christ. He's still in the ground. The Lord is going to take them, their new body, from earth to heaven in the rapture. Okay, rapture. Why do we say rapture? I think I should comment on that one too while we're here in this text. Because you'll hear the argument, well, the word rapture is not in the Bible. Yeah, it's not in the English Bible. The word rapture is the Latin word rapturus. And in the Latin Bible, it's there. In the Greek Bible, which is the original, it was written in Greek, it's harpazo. Harpazo. And that word is found right in front of us. Verse chapter 17, then we who are alive and remain shall be harpazoed, caught up. That's the word. So when we say rapture, we're using a Latin word from a Greek word in this verse right here. So yes, the word rapture is in the Bible. It just depends on which translation you're reading. It's semantics. It's a lame argument. We call it a straw man. You build up a straw man. There's no weight behind it. And people get hung up on it. Well, the word rapture isn't even in the Bible. Excuse me. We're talking about 1 Thessalonians chapter 4, verse 17. That's what we're talking about when we say rapture. This is the event. That we shall be caught up together with them in the clouds to meet the Lord in the air. And thus we shall always be with the Lord. What should we do with that information? Therefore, comfort one another with these words. Hey, you've lost a loved one. Look forward to the rapture. Hey, you're going to be reunited. We're all going to be together. And we're going to have a new upgrade of a body. Well, so then, are the people that are in heaven right now disembodied? No, I don't think so. I don't think that when you go to heaven, that you don't have a body, you're just a spirit. There's evidence for this, lots of evidence. First of all, we have the reading of Revelation 6, the fifth seal. There's this group of people in heaven. They are in white robes. They're carrying palm branches and they're crying out to the Lord. Now think about the physical properties of a voice box and sound waves and waving palm branches and all of that. There's physical properties. There's always a body that one possesses. It's just there's a heavenly body and there's an earthly body. And what's going to happen, what God is telling us, is before he comes back to earth to rule and reign, he's going to give us all bodies that can handle both. We're getting an upgrade. We're going to have a body that can handle earth, and the sign of that will be the emptying of the graves and the living Christians taken up physically, but they're going to be transformed. It's not like I went in the rapture, I was alive, so I'm stuck with this. I've got gray hair in heaven and I'm plumpy. No, I'm going to get an upgrade. I'm going to be Mr. Atlas. No, I might not. I might get there and go, oh, what? I like you like that. Oh, okay, as long as you like me, Lord. We're just going to see what we are. We have these perceptions. Yeah, washboard stomach. Maybe with a couple of loaves on it. More of a breadboard stomach. Okay. Therefore, comfort one another with these words. I'm excited, you guys. This is a great subject to talk about. This surprise party in heaven. We don't know when it. No one knows the day or the hour. That's clearly taught. Take your time in the word. Study the word. Show yourself approved unto God. Take these things in, and we will continue with many more thoughts on this subject because it's an exciting doctrine, and it's a promise that God made to his people, and he didn't just give us one or two verses on it. He's given us plenty to build a solid doctrine on it, and there's so much more to look at. I can't wait.
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0: 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Since 1979, Mormonism Research Ministry has been dedicated to equipping the body of Christ with answers regarding the Christian faith in a manner that expresses gentleness and respect. 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
1: 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Welcome to this edition of Viewpoint on Mormonism. I'm your host, Bill McKeever, founder and director of Mormonism Research Ministry. With me today is Eric Johnson, and today we are looking once again at a conference message. This one was given by Elder Brian J. Holmes, also a member of the 70. He gave a sermon titled, Jesus Christ is the Way. And he admits that this is a takeoff from John 14:6, where Jesus says, I am the way, the truth, and the life. He starts off his message by talking about a marathon that was in Switzerland. And he noticed that one of the runners who finished this race was blind. And he said that this courageous man ran tethered to a guide. And that becomes important because he's going to use that to springboard into his message, because he says in paragraph 4, at some point we are all like the blind runner. We all need a guide.
2: Paragraph 5, he said, our Father in heaven, in his perfect love, has provided us with many helps to guide our journey. As President Dallin H. Oaks taught, the strongest help God has given us is a Savior, Jesus Christ. Through his atonement, Jesus Christ has done everything that is essential for our journey through mortality toward the destiny outlined in the plan of our Heavenly Father. Because he lived a perfect life, because he bore every sin and every sorrow, because he broke the bands of death, Jesus Christ alone can stand before the world and declare, John 14:6, I am the way, the truth, and the life. No man cometh unto the Father but by me.
1: Well, let's go back to what he says at the beginning of paragraph 6. He says, through his atonement, Jesus Christ has done everything that is essential for our journey through mortality toward the destiny outlined in the plan of our Heavenly Father.
2: And that's a quote from May of 2021, Liahona, Dallin H. Oaks, what has our Savior done for us?
1: Well, let's look at that a little more carefully, because we would argue that we believe that Jesus has done everything that is essential for our journey. We look at it as being Jesus plus nothing. Is that really what Latter-day Saints believe? Do they believe that Jesus actually paid it all? Could they sing that song and be consistent about that, knowing that there are things that they must do as far as keeping certain laws if they hope to receive certain things in the next life?
2: Bill, are you suggesting when he says that Jesus bore every sin and every sorrow, that would mean that every sin and sorrow, well, the sins are forgiven by Jesus?
1: You would think so, but in Mormonism, your sins are only paid for after you have done what is necessary. And they would argue, you have a doctrine of grace in Mormonism, but this grace, if it's going to be efficacious to forgive you of our sins, only becomes effective after you've done certain things. Moroni 10:32 says you have to deny yourself of all ungodliness, then his grace is sufficient for you. And it's amazing how many times I'm reading sermons and books by various Mormon leaders. They love to quote Moroni 10:32, which in my opinion is a horrible teaching out of the Book of Mormon. It's not really the way we would look at it. So this wording here can be very confusing when you're coming from more of an evangelical viewpoint, because when we say that Christ has done everything that is essential, we know that there's nothing that we can possibly add to what Jesus has already accomplished. We put our faith in him, and then his righteousness becomes our righteousness. I don't find Latter-day Saint leaders teaching anything like that. Your righteousness is more based in your personal purity and your personal performance. You must keep the covenant path, and if you stay on that covenant path, which is code word for works, then you get that forgiveness that you need in order to get into the celestial kingdom.
2: In paragraph 7, he said, in that simple declaration, the Savior taught that he is not only our guide, he is the path. His way is the only path that leads to eternal life. Now, Bill, in Mormonism, eternal life is synonymous with celestial glory or exaltation.
1: Godhood.
2: And so is that really true that you get eternal life through what Jesus has done by being tethered to God himself?
1: Well, I guess what Mr. Holmes would be doing in this case is merely saying, well, but we got to follow what Jesus says. And so they're intertwined there. But I just think the language is very confusing. Again, if you're reading this from an evangelical worldview, these words mean things differently to us. And this is, I think, a good example of when we're talking to our LDS acquaintances that we need to have them define the terms that they are using. Because if he were to say this to me on the streets, he says, well, Jesus has done everything that's essential for our journey. Really? Everything. Everything. So I don't need to pay tithes. I don't need to go to the temple. I don't need to be married for time and eternity. I don't have to stay on this proverbial covenant path because Jesus paid everything. And then he bore all of my sins. So I guess I'm forgiven. There's nothing hindering me from receiving celestial exaltation as they understand that. I don't think Mr. Holmes would agree with that. He's going to probably tell me, no, there are certain things that you need to do. This is why it's important to have them define their terms.
2: In paragraph 8, he says, our Savior invites us to walk with him. His way is the covenant path, the one path that leads to our celestial finish line. We choose to walk the covenant path by exercising faith in Jesus Christ unto repentance, receiving the ordinance of his gospel, and enduring to the end.
1: Does that sound a little bit like there's something on your part, Eric, that you have to do? So I thought he did everything.
2: I mean, you mentioned the covenant path, which was made popular, of course, by Russell M. Nelson. It wasn't a term that was really introduced until 2007, but obviously there's work that is involved there. Beyond just having the faith in Jesus, receiving the ordinance of his gospel, and then enduring to the end. What is endure to the end, but the leaders have said, is you finish all the way to the end by keeping all the commandments all the time.
1: And look at the next sentence. What does he say there?
2: These ordinances are essential, as Jesus taught Nicodemus, except a man be born of water and of the Spirit, he cannot enter into the kingdom of God.
1: So basically what he's doing is he's taking this passage, he's implying that being born of the water is being baptized by someone of authority. Now again, as an evangelical, I would challenge that interpretation. I don't think that's really what it means, but still, we're talking about two different worldviews here, so defining terms becomes essential.
2: And yet, Bill, so many Latter-day Saints like to tell us on the street that they believe in grace completely. They don't believe works get us into the celestial kingdom. And I like to ask the question, okay, you mentioned baptism, because that's what he's mentioning here from John chapter 3, verse 5, using that verse in this way. And I say, what is baptism? Is it a grace act or is it a work act? And Latter-day Saints have a hard time saying work. Well, then you just told me it's not by works and you're telling me I have to be baptized.
1: It's if nothing else, baptism is a ritual. And are we saved by ritual? Or are we saved by the blood of Christ? Is his blood applied to us when we put our faith in what he did on our behalf? I don't think that we're saved by ritual.
2: Paragraph 9, he says, just as the band tethered the blind runner to his guide, as you mentioned in the beginning of the story of the marathon that he was running, and he saw that blind runner tethered to his guide. And then he says, covenants bind us to our guide, Jesus Christ. Elder David A. Bednar taught, quote, the covenant connection we have with our Heavenly Father and His resurrected and living Son is a supernal source of perspective, hope, power, peace, and enduring joy. Once we bind ourselves to our Savior through covenant, only we can sever the tie. Jesus never will. As we remain tightly bound to Him, He is bound to us. We can expect his power to bless us with strength and joy, even when we are experiencing a steep stretch of life. But if we turn away, we have no such promise. Covenant blessings flow from ongoing faithfulness, not merely from past participation. Bill, doesn't that sound like You have to do works, covenant, blessings flow from ongoing faithfulness. Mormonism is very much a works-oriented religion.
1: Yeah, and I think this is where Latter-day Saints tend to misunderstand us, because we are not at all trying to imply that Christians should not have works after they are justified by their faith. We have said that over and over on this program. Yes, we do believe we are justified by faith in what Christ did for us, but we don't stop there. We go on to do good works. I like to use the word good in quotation marks, because I like what's been said in the past that our good works are really only as good as we are. Now, we can say that we have good works when we are cleansed by the blood of Christ. But if you have not been cleansed by the blood of Christ, then your works are certainly going to be sin tainted, as even our good works are going to be sin tainted. We will never escape that. But the fact is it sin-tainted works that actually save you or exalt you, as it's taught in Mormonism? We would say no. The works are the result of being justified, not something that is necessary in order to get justified.
2: Paragraph 11, he says, when our path gets hard, and it will, we can remember the Apostle Peter. When the road of discipleship becomes steep and many walk no more with Jesus, he turned to the 12 and asked, will ye also go away? It was a searching question, one that reaches through time to each of us. Peter answered, Lord, to whom shall we go? Thou hast the words of eternal life, and we believe and are sure that thou art the Christ, the Son of the living God. When we have doubts, when discipleship feels demanding, when others turn back, this is a moment to stay bound to Christ, just as Peter did. There is nowhere else to go. Only Christ has the words of eternal life. Paragraph 16, as we walk with our Savior along the covenant path, we come to know an essential truth. To walk with Jesus is to follow his prophet. The Savior himself calls prophets, speaks through them, and governs his church by them. Now, isn't it interesting, Bill? Throughout, he's talking about Jesus and being tethered to Jesus, but it almost seems like there's a second guide. It's not just Jesus being the guide, but now he's going to say the prophet is also tethered to that person. Why do you need a prophet when the Bible very clearly tells us how we're supposed to follow Jesus?
1: Well, it's kind of like a bait and switch. I'm listening to you cite him on page 48, and for much of what he says, I don't have a real issue with that. But then all of a sudden, then we get to that last paragraph at the bottom of page 48, where he says, as we walk with our Savior along the covenant path, we come to know an essential truth. To walk with Jesus is to follow his prophet. And then he's going to have a lot more to say about that. And this is what we're going to take up in tomorrow's program, because he's going to make a distinction here that I think every evangelical Christian should find offensive, because basically what he is going to imply is if you are not following their living prophets, your belief in Christ has some problems. And we're going to discuss that tomorrow.
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2: The deadly abortion pill is being taken far beyond the limits for which it was approved, and the consequences are horrific. A recent report details cases of women obtaining abortion drugs online and then taking them well into the second and even third trimester. One recent North Carolina case involved a woman who allegedly took the drugs at 31 weeks pregnant. Her baby thankfully was born alive and found in a toilet. The baby survived but was hospitalized. This is what happens when abortion drugs are treated like ordinary medication that can simply be ordered online. There's no physical examination, no ultrasound, no doctor actually seeing the patient. And as pregnancy progresses, the risks of hemorrhage and incomplete abortion or infection significantly increase.
1: Join our Life Defenders team today. 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
1: It's time for another edition of Brad Huddleston's TechWise. Here's Brad.
2: I've been talking to you recently about self-harm, but I wonder if you've heard of the digital version. 9 News Colorado asked psychologist Dr. Cheryl Ziegler to explain. Digital self-harm is the online version of what self-harm is in person. So self-harm in person would be cutting yourself, burning yourself, scratching yourself. Digital means that they're going online and anonymously posting negative, horrible posts about themselves as a way to really harm themselves, but do it in a public and digital way. Dr. Ziegler added that digital self-harm affects about 9% of teenagers, a number I predict will only increase. As to why teenagers do this, she said, it's a cry for help. It's a way of saying, I'm hurting, I'm in pain. She explained that young people put negative comments about themselves on the internet to see how people will react. If you're a digital self-harmer, the most important comments you should care about are the ones God has written about you. In Isaiah 54, verse 10, God says that His unfailing love for you will not be shaken. And God says to you in Jeremiah 33, verse 3, call to me, and I will answer you and tell you great and unsearchable things you do not know.
1: We invite you to visit bradhuddleston.com for additional resources to help you with your digital journey.
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4: 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For the Colson Center, I'm John Stone Street. Constitution Day is a good day to celebrate one of the greatest blessings of American freedom, the constitutional guarantee of religious liberty. It's protected in the Constitution, this right to worship God freely, pray openly, exercise faith publicly, and pursue our callings faithfully. It is much to be thankful for, and also much that needs to be preserved. These freedoms are a reflection of what scholars Eric and Jennifer Patterson call a religious freedom consensus that's long been present in American culture. That consensus recognizes at least three essentials: that human beings are religious by nature, that religion contributes to the good of society, and that government has a duty to protect freedom in this fundamental aspect of human life. It was as recently as 1993 that this consensus resulted in the Religious Freedom Restoration Act, or RFRA, which was passed by Congress nearly unanimously and signed into law by then-President Clinton. But the religious freedom brand has taken quite a hit since then. It's doubtful that the same act would even pass today. For many, religious freedom has become code language for license to discriminate. In recent decades, RFRA and all the principles behind it have been widely questioned, and the pressures have increased to privatize religion in the public square and downgrade the freedom to exercise our faith in all areas of life to merely the freedom of so-called worship, a freedom that's limited to your own heart, your own home, and your own house of worship. Legal challenges to the rights of believers to live out their faith consistent with their convictions have been brought against those who run adoption agencies and homeless shelters and student groups and family businesses. Christians are called to be stewards of what we've been given, and the heritage of religious freedom in this country is one of those things. And there's plenty that we can and must do if we are to see this religious freedom consensus that we've inherited as Americans be preserved. And Christians not only have constitutional reasons to uphold religious freedom, we have theological reasons. Unfortunately, so many Christians just do not know these theological reasons, much less how they're reflected in the history of their own denominations and traditions. As such, many are not able to articulate why religious freedom is a good and necessary gift of God that is worth fighting for. In their new book, Faith and Freedom, Six Theological Reflections on Religious Freedom, Eric and Jennifer Patterson provide a thorough theological case for religious freedom from various traditions. Faith and Freedom features the work of theologians who each provide a theology of religious freedom from their own traditions. Now, as you might expect, when Baptist, Wesleyan, Lutheran, Reformed, and Pentecostal Christians all contribute to the same book, each chapter takes a little different approach to this topic. While these evangelical accounts sound slightly different notes, they harmonize around a few themes. First, because human beings are made in the image of God, they're inherently religious and accountable to God first and foremost. Second, religion and religious freedom serve the good of society, especially through the biblical command to love and serve our neighbors. And third, government should defer, whenever possible, to this fundamental aspect of human life. Courage is rooted in our deepest convictions. Those convictions are shaped over years around dinner tables, in Sunday schools, in classrooms, and in conversations. Families, churches, and Christian schools have the opportunity, even the obligation, to cultivate the kind of convictions that can undergird the religious freedom consensus for future generations. In fact, we'll have to if the next generation will stand when courage is called for from them in the future. For the Colson Center, I'm John Stone Street with Breakpoint.
5: Aloha, this is Terry Boskra. It's been a long time since I've been doing these commentaries for about 38 years over several outlets. I will continue to do them as long as I can. We will continue with our series from the book, Those Who Made a Difference, and take a look at Samantha Smith, who was born June 29, 1972. When she was 10 years old, Time magazine published an issue with Brezhnev on the cover, who had died as a leader of the Soviet Union. At that time, there were large anti-war protests going on in Europe and in the United States. People were concerned about the possibility of a nuclear war. 10-year-old Samantha, with paper in hand, went to her mother and she said, "If people are so worried about a nuclear war, why doesn't somebody ask him if he wants a war?" "Well," her mother said, "Samantha, why don't you ask him?" Well, she thought about it, finally decided to write this letter. "I am Samantha Smith, and I'm 10 years old. Congratulations on your new job. I would like to know why you want to conquer the world. God made it for us to live in peace together and not to fight." At first, there was no answer, but her letter was published in Pravda magazine in the Soviet Union. Samantha waited, and she became unhappy. She wrote again, and now wrote to the ambassador in America. "Why did the Soviet leader not respond to me?" Well, this got her this response. "We in the Kremlin, you are an amazing girl, Samantha, and you should know 42 years ago, Nazi Germany invaded our country, and together with the United States, we fought back, and with your country, together, we won that war. I would now like to invite you and your parents to visit Moscow, Crimea, Leningrad, and any other places, and talk to our people and see for yourself that we do not want war here in the Soviet Union." Samantha and her family accepted that invitation, and they did go. They were offered posh hotels, but refused. They wanted to stay with Soviet families. So someone was assigned to them, and they stayed with host families, all of whom spoke English. They went and were treated like royalty. In July of 1982, 2 weeks after the Soviet Union, they returned to the United States and made television appearances and radio interviews and newspaper throughout America. Everywhere, families were involved and they showed off their prisons that the Soviet families had given to them. With all that publicity, Samantha got another invitation from the Prime Minister of Japan, and she went there for another peace mission to promote peace in the world. She was now considered America's youngest ambassador on international peace mission, all during the Cold War. Now, did she stop a war? We may never know. On August 25, 1985, America's youngest peace ambassador died in a plane crash in Maine. She was only 13. In her memory, the Soviet Union issued a postage stamp with her picture. I am Terry Bostra, and Samantha Smith was young and a courageous girl who made a difference. And that is the way I see it.
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0: Aloha. Welcome to A Chosen Generation with Daryl Skinner, pastor of Calvary Chapel, Pearl Harbor. In Matthew 16, the Lord Jesus declared the church will be built on the rock of faith and that the gates of Hades would not prevail against it. The power of the church is in its walk by faith in Jesus Christ. Pastor Daryl Skinner teaches about the power of the church, the body of Christ. Next, on A Chosen Generation.
1: It's Church Power Series Part 3, How to Exude Power, How to Exude Power in the Kingdom of God. Way number 2 is this, Church Power in the Will of God, now Church Power in the Work of God. Paul then takes us to verse 3 and he says, For I say, through the grace given to me, to everyone who is among you, not to think of himself more highly than he ought to think, but to think soberly as God has dealt to each one a measure of faith. Paul writes, hey guys, our whole life is about the grace of God. Always remember that. You're saved by grace, you live by grace, you go to heaven by grace, you're in heaven by grace. It's all by the grace of God. Always remember this. Because you know why? It'll keep you from putting guilt on yourself. Everything is about God's grace. His goodness, His love, His mercies, His awesome, awesome agape love for you and me, that He would send His Son to go to the cross to die for His sins, and that Jesus went to the cross and said, Father, forgive them, they know not what they do. And He took our sins upon Himself, and He cried out, it is finished! Victory has been won on that cross for you and me. It's by the grace of God we've all been saved. It's not by your works, lest anyone should boast. It's all by God's grace. And Paul says, Everything I do is by the grace of God. And then he says, grace given to me to everyone who is among you, not to think of himself more highly than he ought to think. Guys, really? We cannot be puffed up. Amen? We cannot puff ourselves up and think, oh, aren't I something? Isn't God lucky to have me? No. He just go like that, it could be done. By the grace of God I live, so do you. And you know what? Let's walk humbly with our Lord. Amen? Let's love God with all our heart and His mercies and to walk humbly with our God is a great blessing. We're saved by grace. Then he says, I want you to think soberly, you guys. That is to have a soundness of mind or to use discretion. This is why we study. We study the Word of God, a workman that need not be ashamed, rightly dividing the Word of truth. Amen? Now Paul then says in verse 4, For as we have many members in one body, but all the members do not have the same function. Don't you like that? I like it. We're all different. We're all unique. We're all special in the kingdom of God. God says, you all have a special function. Now I want to know my function in the body of Christ. And I want to use that to the glory of God. Amen. So he then says, for we have many members in one body, but all the members do not have the same function. So we, being many, are one body in Christ, and individually members of one another. Having then gifts differing according to the grace that is given to us, let us use them. If prophecy, let us prophesy, if in proportion to our faith. Or ministry, let us use it in our ministering. He who teaches in teaching, he who exhorts in exhortation, he who gives with liberality, he who leads with diligence, he who shows mercy with cheerfulness. Now listen, he doesn't exalt any of these things over the other. It's important to realize this, because we tend to exalt certain positions. We're all members of the same body, and each of us has a function. And we need each other functioning. Amen. Right? I need my heart to beat. I mean, my brain to work. I need my respiratory system to work. Many parts of my own body, they all got to work together. Otherwise, you're going to keel over, right? We need every one of you in the body of Christ functioning for the glory of God. You can't just be a pew potato your whole life. Amen. Right? Too much starch. Hey, you got to be exercising. You got to be working. With that comes the power of God working in you and through you in the church. In the church. Now, I will compliment our church very highly. We have a very active church. We have a very functioning church. But I know it can even be better. Amen. And I'm not speaking to anybody specifically. I'm just saying this. You always know that there can be more people always being involved and serving the Lord. There are many things we do for ourselves or for money, and yet God may be calling us to do something for Him. And we're ignoring it because we say, well, that'll take up a little bit too much of my time. Time is money, you know. Really? No. We're on God's time always. We're already in eternity, my friends. Build your bank account in heaven. Great is your reward in heaven as you serve the Lord, the King of Kings and the Lord of Lords, amen, who gave His all for you and me. Be involved in something. Just do something. You may come, you may get in, you know, you get to know people and get intertwined here in the body of Christ here, and then just step forward and do something. Maybe ushering, maybe just being part of the prayer group on Sunday mornings. They meet at 7 o'clock in the morning upstairs. We call it the upper room when they pray. Yes, it's also a classroom. Maybe help them with the children's ministry. Maybe help them with the Awana ministry. Maybe with the Kukua ministry. Whatever it might be, just get involved in something to help out. Many hands make the load what? Very light. Many hands make the load light. Too many churches have 20% of the people doing 100% of the work. Where's the other 80%? Pew potatoes. Don't be a pew potato. Find out, Lord. Ask the Lord. Just ask the Lord, what can I do? Sometimes people ask me, what can I do? And I go, you need to ask the Lord. I'm not your Lord. Ask the Lord. He'll tell you what you need to do. Okay? And let Him use, just step out. And some people are afraid. They're afraid. So just step out in something simple. You know, take baby steps. Baby steps is okay. And then keep marching forward. And you find, well, that wasn't so bad. Well, I could actually do that. Well, the Lord really helped me here. Keep marching forward. He talks about these various ministries or giftings of ministries. He talked about prophecy. It's not predicting the future, but according to 1 Corinthians 14:3, it says, but he who prophesies speaks edification and exhortation and comfort to men. That is edification, to build each other up. Exhortation is to speak encouragement. It could be with conviction also. And comfort to men. Prophecy is confirmed through the word of God. So if someone wants to, you know, say, Lord, give me a word for you. Here you go, blah, blah, blah. Oh, thank you, bro. That really encouraged me. Thank you. That really comforted me. I really needed that. Well, they're actually, if you don't know it or not, they're actually prophesying to you the word of God, so bringing you edification, comfort, and so forth. Sometimes we think we got to have this big show. Right now, I'm going to prophesy. Really? Come on already. It can be just in a simple conversation with one another. It could be to the body of Christ, but I'm just saying, keep it simple, saint. Amen. I believe in the KISS method. Keep it simple, saint. There's also the ministry. Says, if you're called to ministry, let us use it in our ministry. That is our service. Ministry translates into diaconia, from which we get deacon or deaconess, those who serve. I think we had a question asked about us, about deacons and deaconesses, titles. It is a ministry. It is what you do. It's what you perform. It's your calling in life. I am a servant to the body of Christ. I want to serve. Jesus says, for even the Son of Man did not come to be served, but to serve and to give His life a ransom for many. It's not a title to put you in an authority of leadership that you're above everybody else and everybody's now subservient to you, but you set an example of service to the body of Christ, and others want to follow that example of being a deacon or a deaconess because you're serving in ministry, you're serving the body of Christ. There's also teaching, having the ability to give systematic instruction in God's Word. In the New Testament, the concept of teaching usually means instruction in the faith. As teaching is to be distinguished from preaching or the proclamation of the gospel to the non-Christian world. Teaching in the Christian faith was validated by Jesus, who was called teacher more than anything else. Instruction in the faith is essential to the spiritual growth of Christians, to the development of the church. The Bible contains numerous passages which deal with teaching. Matthew 4:23, Luke 4:14, Acts 13:1-3, Romans 12:6-8, Galatians 6:6. Sound doctrine is to be taught and maintained. According to Titus 1:9, where we read, holding fast the faithful word as he has been taught, that he may be able by sound doctrine both to exhort, that is to encourage, and convict those who contradict. That's why so many times we go through the scriptures, I'm calling out Jehovah's Witnesses or Mormons where their doctrines are false, or it could be Islam, it could be Hinduism, it could be Buddhism, it could be something of that ilk, or Catholicism. In fact, I just got a beautiful little email from somebody, said, keep preaching about Catholicism. I used to be a Catholic, I'm now an ex-Catholic. I'm trying to reach my Catholic friends, and you're nailing it, you're nailing it. I'm talking, you know, because I talk about the falsities of purgatory, the falsities of praying to Mary and saints, the falsities of what's the other one I was talking about? The perpetual virginity of Mary and so forth. All these things, you know, and the rosary and so forth, repetitious prayers. That was the other one also. And so they recognize, hey, the message is coming through. The message is coming through. And I have to speak these things. And I know sometimes you guys, here he goes again. But I know it's going to go on the radio, over 400 radio stations across the country. And that's why I have to go, here I go again. It's just a snippet, but I got to deliver it. So that there's people out there listening, and all of a sudden they'll realize, hey, wait a minute, what scripture is he quoting? What's he speaking about? Is he speaking truth? I want to hear him again. It's not me, it's the Word of God that's penetrating. The Word of God will not come back void, the Bible declares. Amen? The Word of God will not come back void. Now, I got a text message from Carl Kirby, with Reasons for Hope. Yesterday he texted me, he goes, hey, Daryl, I'm driving to Cincinnati. I turn on the radio, and I hear this preacher on the radio. You know who it was? It was you. I go, yeah, I'm kind of all over the place right now. And he goes, yeah, it was a good message. Thank you, bro. Keep it going. Word of encouragement. Love the brother. We encourage one another. He's a blessing to the body of Christ. The debunk videos, all these things are going on. And you know what? I don't take this lightly, my friends. I have an office to fulfill, a calling. I must preach, and I must teach. As Paul told Timothy, do the work of evangelism. He says in Titus 2:1, he spoke to another pastoral epistle. But as for you, speak the things which are proper for sound doctrine. In 2 Timothy 4:3-4, Paul told Timothy, for the time will come when they will not endure sound doctrine. But according to their own desires, because they have itching ears, they will heap up for themselves teachers, and they will turn their ears away from the truth. And be turned aside to fables, or turned aside to what? Just stories. I hope and pray when you come to this church for a sermon that you hear most of all the Bible, scripture, and more scripture. Because that's the only thing that has power to change your life. I may see some good things, other things, but you know what? It's the Word of God that is the two-edged sword that changes us from the inside out. It's living, it's powerful, sharper than any two-edged sword. There's also the gift of exhortation. This gift brings forth the idea of advising, pleading, encouraging, warning, strengthening, and comforting. The Apostle Paul often exhorted his fellow Christians to live out their calling as ministers of the Lord Jesus Christ. It has been defined as the act of presenting such motives before a person as may excite him to the performance of duty, to be one who exhorts. Now, some people think, I've got to tell people off. That's not what it is. To exhort is to encourage, to be there. If God lays it on you to convict someone of, maybe they're leaving the faith, maybe they're turning towards the wrong direction, maybe they're listening to the wrong people, then exhort them that way also. It's advising and counseling and pleading, warning, strengthening and comforting. There's also this talent or gift of giving. An individual sacrificially gives of himself. This one does, or herself, this one does not give thanks or need thanks or recognition. But for the one he helps, for the glory of the Lord with liberality and sincerity. These folks have a heart filled with generosity. There are certain people, they just love to give. They just keep giving. I'm going to help you, you know. Next thing you know, you got groceries on your doorstep, right? It's because they just love to give. I'll be there, I'll help out. I'm going to give myself to help you do this thing. There's one another gift of leading, to guide or to administrate with diligence or earnestness and zeal. Leadership through administration provides the ministry with organization, communication, delegation, motivation, and inspiration to fruition. One who leads. It has been said that a good leader must inspect what he or she expects. Simply put, follow the process of project to completion. A good administrator has an eye or a gift to recognize people's talents, skills, abilities, and gifts, whereas to put the brothers and sisters, young and old alike, in the right places doing the right things for the glory of God. That's leadership. How about the gift of mercy? This gift displays sympathy for someone else. God shows mercy by actively helping those who are miserable due to circumstances beyond their control. We see this aspect of mercy especially in the life of our Lord Jesus. He healed blind men and lepers. These acts of healing grew out of his attitude of compassion and mercy. Finally, because God is merciful, he expects his children to be merciful. This person has a special sensitivity for those that are hurting and the resources to help out. Remember to do it with cheerfulness, not with expectation. I gave this mercy to you, you need to give something back to me. No, we always give to the Lord Jesus Christ expecting nothing in return from people, because God's doing the work. The story of the Good Samaritan is a great story to remember about giving of mercy and helping the one that was wounded, paying for his stay at the inn, if you will, and then coming back to check on him. That Good Samaritan had the gift of mercy and compassion and love, and to love your neighbor as yourself. Way number 3, global power and the witness of God. Let's finish up our chapter. We find ourselves now. We have power in the will of God, power in the giftings of God, the work of God, and now power in the global power in the witness of God. If we live this out, we're going to be a powerful witness in the hands of God to one another and to the world, as a church, as an individual believer. Paul writes for us now, he says in verse 9, "Let love be without hypocrisy. Abhor what is evil. Cling to what is good. Be kindly affectionate to one another with brotherly love. In honor, giving preference to one another, not lagging in diligence, fervent in spirit, serving the Lord, rejoicing in hope, patient in tribulation, continuing steadfastly in prayer, distributing to the needs of the saints, given to hospitality. Bless those who persecute you, bless and do not curse, rejoice with those who rejoice, and weep with those who weep. Be of the same mind toward one another. Do not set your mind on high things, but associate with the humble. Do not be wise in your own opinion. Repay no one evil for evil. Have regard for good things in the sight of all men. If it is possible, as much as depends on you, live peaceably with all men. Beloved, do not avenge yourselves, but rather give place to wrath, for it is written, 'Vengeance is mine. I will repay,' says the Lord. Therefore, if your enemy is hungry, feed him. If he is thirsty, give him a drink. For in so doing, you will heap coals of fire on his head. Do not be overcome by evil, but overcome evil with good." My daughter, when she was a little girl, someone was being evil to her, you know, bullying her and so forth. And this became her favorite scripture. "I must overcome evil with good." She practiced it towards that individual. Me, on the other hand, I was saying, "You got to go get her." No, don't do that. It became her favorite scripture, to overcome evil with good. I wrote here, there's 22 PowerPoints to witness, to be a global evangelist in heart and attitude, in speech and actions. 1, to love people with the love of Christ. Tell me that Jesus loves me, and also show me that Jesus loves me. Tell me and show me. Talk is cheap, amen? Walk the walk, just don't talk the talk. 2, abhor evil, cling to what is good. No explanation is needed. To be kindly affectionate with brotherly love. Why does he say brotherly love? Because if he didn't put that on there, people might be kindly affectionate with the wrong kind of affection, instead of keeping it pure with brotherly love. 4, to honor and give preference to others. Life is not about me, it's about other people. To give honor to them. Don't become a narcissist. It's all about you. You have a conversation with somebody, all they talk about is themselves. They never ask you how you're doing. It's a pretty sad case, because they really don't care. They just want to tell you all the great things that they're doing. Life is all about them. But for you, they don't ask you, "How are you?" Sad situation. The Bible says to honor and give preference to others. To be diligent, that is to be consistent. Have a consistent fire for God, amen. To be diligent in doing good. To be fervent in spirit, that is to be enthusiastic in what you do. Enthusiastic. Don't be a complainer. Don't be a whiner. Don't be condescending. Don't be critical. Be enthusiastic. Be fervent in spirit. When we talk about spirit, we're talking about the joy of the Holy Spirit, the work of God in us and through us for one another. Yes, put this into our marriages, amen. Husband and wife, to be serving the Lord, he writes. Number 7, serve the Lord. All that you do at home, all that you do in the workplace, all that you do in the church, all that we do in the marketplace, in the mission field, we're always serving the Lord. 8, to be rejoicing in hope. Folks, we got so much hope, it's unbelievable. We are headed to heaven, man. We're getting the inheritance that is unbelievable. Man, we should be rejoicing, amen. Life isn't going to get us down. We're going to be rejoicing. You know why? I've been forgiven. I've been saved. I'm headed to heaven. Jesus is with me no matter what. I have victory in him forever and ever and ever. Amen. How can you not be rejoicing, amen? Come on now. Don't let this war get you down. Don't let people control your life. They come at you and they give you all this garbage about whatever. Just be rejoicing. Just keep smiling at them. Have fun and enjoy life. Rejoicing in hope. To be patient in tribulation. Ooh, that's a tough one. But he says, you're going to learn some lessons. Be patient. You'll learn in this time of trial. You're going to learn about yourself, about God, about others. You're going to learn. Be patient in tribulation. 10, continuing steadfastly in prayer. Hey, yeah, when you're in tribulation, you're being patient. You got to continue steadfastly in prayer. But he's actually saying, just keep praying, guys. Keep praying. Don't give up now. Don't give up. 11, distributing the needs of the saints. We want to help one another. 12, giving hospitality. Giving means to seek out others to bless them. Giving hospitality. Oh, my time is up. 13, bless those who persecute you. Do not curse others. Bless them. That's hard. It's hard to do. It's one of the hardest things. Someone's being a stinker to you, but you want to reach them for Christ. Amen? You know, some people are testing you to see what you're all about. You know that, right? Do you really believe this? I'm going to push your buttons and see if you really believe what you believe. And you keep coming at them with the love of Jesus Christ.

0: 8:15, be the same mind toward one another. Have unity. Seek unity in all things. 16, don't set your mind on high things. Don't be full of trying to be somebody that God's not calling you to be, right? Don't try to be the big dog, whatever. 17, associate with humble, with the humble. Yeah, humble people are cool. They're good to be around. Haughty people, oh man, they're a pain in the neck. 18, don't be wise in your own opinion. Hey, have the Lord's opinion, amen. You're not always right, always remember that. Many times, especially husbands and wives, guys, you got two different perspectives, two different ideas, two different ways of thinking. We may both be right, or we may both be wrong, or one of us may be wrong, one of us may be right. Pray about it, seek the Lord, let him show you the way. 19, repay no one evil for evil, self-explanatory. 20, have regard for good things. 21, live peaceably with all men, if possible. Why do I put that? Live peaceably with all men, and he says, if possible. Because if we're going to war against a vicious, ugly, you know, army or nation or Nazism, whatever it might be, socialism, Islam that's coming and wanting to destroy us, we can't live peaceably. We have to defend ourselves. Yeah, if there's a robber coming to your home, wants to kill your wife and your children and rape them and everything else, you got to take them out. Okay? There's no peace that we can have there. You got to take them out. You'd like to have peace, but it's not possible at that moment. 22, don't avenge, overcome evil with good. There may be people just coming at you all the time. Okay, Lord, you take care of them. They said this ugly stuff about me. They're trying to destroy my reputation. God, I give it to you. You take care of them. Amen. Jesus said, you've heard it, that it was said, you shall love your neighbor and hate your enemy. But I say to you, love your enemies. Bless those who curse you. Do good to those who hate you. And pray for those who spitefully use you and persecute you, that you may be sons of your Father in heaven. And all God's people said, amen and amen.
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0: Tables. Turn the Tables is part of the teaching ministry of Pastor Steve Santos and Calvary Chapel Westside in Lahaina on the island of Maui.
1: 2 Corinthians chapter 2, the aroma of Christ. And with that, not just the aroma of Christ, but how he wants you to be perceived by the world. And it starts with your heart. And it's God's word that brings you to the place where your heart can be touched and become manageable in God's hands. You know, some of us, you know, people can't even control their heart, you know. I mean, God said the heart's deceitful and wicked, you know, beyond all else. Who can know it? Who can manage it? You know, it's like, listen, God can't. And that's his offer this morning and anytime for anyone. I mean, as far off as somebody can see him, you're like, no way, that guy. I tell you, I sat down next to somebody who you would say, no way, that guy. And you can hear about that this evening. But insane, you guys. I can't tell you, but I mean... But I told Greg earlier, is that insane?
2: It's crazy.
1: It is crazy. Gosh, you guys got it. Oh my gosh. But you will know. Let's pray and we'll jump in here. Father God, we come before you because you are so good. Lord, continually blowing our minds. Lord, blessing after blessing, trial after trial along the way, but God, trusting in you. Lord, the trials turn to blessings and the blessings turn to praises, Lord. Hallelujah. Tears, God, of joy and thankfulness. So God, this morning, do in us what only you can do. Minister and to our lives and manage our hearts, Lord, in the ways that you would. And in Jesus' name we pray. Amen. So the Apostle Paul, in chapter 2 of 2 Corinthians, he writes and he says, so I made up my mind that I would not make another painful visit to you. For if I grieve you, who's left to make me glad but you whom I've grieved? So I wrote as I did, speaking of his first letter, I wrote as I did the things that we read this last week and talked about for a few months now. I wrote as I did so that when I came, I should not be distressed by those who ought to make me rejoice. I had confidence in all of you, that you would all share my joy. For I wrote you out of great distress, out of anguish of heart, and with many tears. They had big issues. If you were with us through 1 Corinthians or you know the book, they had huge issues in their lives, in their church. So I wrote you not to grieve you, but to let you know the depth of my love for you. I love that. And so the Apostle Paul, who wrote this letter to the church at Corinth, his second letter here that we hold, he's now explaining with words the heart behind his first letter. A letter of correction. Basically, he's saying, I didn't want to be a burden or a bummer to you, but I just really wanted to be a blessing. And he did. He loved them. He wanted God's best for them. And that's why he had to address their bad doctrine and even worse behavior. And so he says, I made up my mind. Chapter 2, verse 1. I made up my mind that I would not make another painful visit to you. For if I grieve you, who's left to make me glad but you whom I have grieved? So let's pray again real quick. Lord, we have all endured painful visits from people that we loved. Lord, we've all maybe been even that sore, that thorn, Lord, in a visit maybe to another. And Lord, it's you, it's only you that brings us together, that makes us whole, that brings joy, Lord, in the midst of a bunch of thorns. Lord, you knock off the rough edges, Lord. As living stones, Lord, gather together, you make us one. And Lord, those whom the world would say, no way could they ever get along, be together, and you say, in Jesus' name. And Lord, that's how. And so in Jesus' name this morning, But we ask you, do the work in us. Knock off the thorns, Lord. Make us one and guide us in your heart. In Jesus' name, amen. Okay, so he's basically, Paul is saying here as he jumps in, he's saying, you know, you guys are the ones who bring me joy. So I've made up my mind. I don't want another painful visit. Have you ever had a painful visit from someone? Have you ever experienced, I mean, maybe you haven't. Have you ever had a visit that you wish, what in the world, why, never again? You know, maybe not. You know, maybe you don't have any friends or family that has ever rubbed you wrong, but friends, church, a painful visit, God knows. And so Paul says, I don't want another painful visit. So he's going to try to, let's make this a time that we gather and we're able to, you know, I don't come bringing you down, but I want to bring you back as his heart. I want to build you up. I want to enjoy this coming visit together. And we'll talk about some of the ways that he does that and we can as well. But real quickly here, there's a great lesson to be learned in this. If you notice here that Paul says, I made up my mind. He purposed. He did this knowing the circumstances, what had gone on before. He'd written a very tough, rough letter to them. If you read 1 Corinthians, it's full of correction, which brought very heavy conviction. And so now Paul had to make this decision. Hey, when I get to you, I want to act and I want to react in a right manner, honoring God. And so even though they needed that first letter of correction, it was needed. We see now Paul says, hey, they needed this letter and in his for his next visit so that it might be a peaceful one. And I love it. It says, I made up my mind to come in peace, not in pain. He knew, as we need to know, that we can only do so much. You can only write so many letters, say so many words, exhort so many times, present and preach so much, and then you and I have to leave it in God's hands. We have to make up our minds. You know, you've done everything that you can within you to bring peace, and you leave it in God's hands. And if you're a parent, you know that very well, you know. But it's hard. It's hard at times, but our place is to lay out, to speak clearly the truth, and then our place is to come back under, to lift up and to love and to come in peace. I love the words of Paul as we read about them back in 1 Corinthians. Hey, you know, some things you're going through right now, maybe something will come up. Paul would say, hey, it was just wrong what they did to me. So I, and you're like, and Paul would say, why not rather be wronged? Just let yourself be wronged. You know you're right. Just allow yourself to be wronged. We're to be peacemakers, and sometimes that's the only way. And Paul is saying here, I want to do this. I don't want to be a burden so people run from me when they see me coming. You ever seen that? I've seen it, and then I've lived it, and I didn't even do anything. It's like, but things were said about me, and next thing you walk around the corner with your little cart and your little kids at Safeway, and you see people, they see you, and you're like, ah, and they boom, back around the other way. You know, I learned what to do in that situation. You go back around the other corner. You know, right? Hey, I'm over here now. You want to get away from me? I literally did that with people. Like, you're going to have to talk to me. You're going to have to face me. But Paul didn't want it to be that way. He says, I've made up my mind. I'm not going to play Lord. Rather, I'm going to give these that I love to the Lord and let the Holy Spirit do his work. You know, if they will. Because you can't manage that. You know, it's up to them and their heart with God. And so we trust and obey and pray that they will as well. And at the same time, you know, Paul would encourage them here as we're going to see in verse 8 coming up, one of my favorite lines of Scripture. Reaffirm your love to them. Reaffirm your love. There's just something about, you know what, as much as you don't like what I said, hate what happened, I'm going to reaffirm my love. Where do you get that, though? Where do you get that? You get the love from God that he has for them, that he would speak over them as he spoke over you from the cross. Father, forgive them. They don't know what they do. They don't know what they do. They didn't really understand the severity of what they did. the hurt and the pain in my life. So you reaffirm your love, but look at this. Look at verse 3. This is so important. Paul says again, I wrote as I did. Again, speaking of his last letter, I wrote as I did so that when I came, I should not be distressed by those who ought to make me rejoice. I mean, this should be a great time together. And then he writes, you know, after his writing, he says, I had confidence in all of you that you would all share in my joy. He's basically saying, I truly believed, I had confidence in you that after you'd received my letter, that you would have understood. He says, why? Verse 4, for I wrote you out of great distress. I wrote you out of anguish of heart and with many tears. You guys, this, he's sharing where he's at in their relationship. You know, I don't know about you guys, he says, but it was hard for me to say the things that I had to say. He says, I cried over you. There were many tears. I was distressed over all that was going on there. Your lives, the church, it broke my heart. Many tears, anguish of heart. Paul would say, you know, maybe it seems like, and it happens, maybe you misunderstood me. Maybe you didn't understand my tone, the tone of my first letter. I wrote, he says again, not to grieve you, but to let you know the depth of my love for you. And this is so common, I was thinking about, in writing today. You know, whether it's receiving a letter or an email or a text, and you take it one way and you get all beat up and bummed out, and then you come to find out that, well, the way you read it, you missed the tone of their heart. You misunderstood because you didn't hear the sound of their voice. They didn't use enough emojis, you know? It's like my daughter, Jen or Nicole, one of them was like, Dad, you gotta put emojis in so people really know, hey, I really do love you. Anyway, I don't know. But either way, I mean, you know, you've been there before, but I believe that's one of the reasons that Paul repeats himself so many times here in this letter, it seems. And maybe, again, you've been on the other side of that letter, that text, and you've been the one who's been misunderstood. You didn't just misunderstand it and take it bad, but you were misunderstood. Well, I was thinking, when we read the scriptures, when we're in our Bible, we need to be listening for the tone of the Word of God, the tone of the Spirit. We need to be in our spirit, hearing the Holy Spirit, so that we don't end up as the Corinthians did, which was misinterpreting the heart of Paul and then misinterpreting the heart of God. And then worse yet, misrepresenting the heart of God, which is what we see happening throughout the church even today in so many ways. People, they don't take the time to, how do you hear the heart of God? How do you hear the tone of the Lord in the scriptures? Well, right here, one of the most important reasons, you know, is that we pray before we read the word and we open our Bibles, is that we need to ask God, show me your heart. Show me your intent. I want to hear what the Spirit says to the churches. Yeah, do you think God's going to honor that? Surely He does. And then He qualifies what you hear with what you read here, here, here, and here throughout the Word. He's always faithful. And the words that He will give you will be backed up by other words all over the place rather than, well, you know what? You ever read something from the Word and you think, well, this is what this means. And then you realize as you read on a little later, oh, that's not what that meant. I remember when we first started the church, one time, I don't remember what it was, but I said, you know, and here this means this and this and whatever. And then about 3 weeks later, we're in the Word and we're going through the Scripture. I'm like, oh, well, that didn't mean that, you know? And so it's acquainting yourself with the Word that will bring peace and contentment to your heart when it comes to so many things. And so the idea is to know first His heart, that He loves you. That's going to be the basis of so much of what we gather from Scripture. He loves you, and then what's His intent? What's His intent? Well, His intent is that you would respond to His love. The intent of His love is for response. For God so loved the world, you know, that He gave His only Son, that whoever might, what? We are the one, that we whoever calls on His name, whoever turns to Him, whoever receives Him, I mean, it's all about the love was for a reason. The love of God is a call to the heart of man, and maybe his anguish, you think about it, maybe his anguish, to hear his distress over your sin when you open up the word, you get his intent as you respond to his love. And even as Paul wrote, I mean, I love this, you think about it. Out of great distress and anguish of heart and with many tears. And I read that on Friday, well, not Friday, was when it was. Normally I work on my messages on Fridays, and this week I did it on Monday because we were out of town for most of the week and things that happened later on. But I read that, great distress, anguish of heart, many tears. Gethsemane, man. Jesus, in the garden. Distress, anguish. You know, there's people, many tears. There's people that will tell you, hey, come on, put on a happy face. Jesus loves you. Anguish of, let your heart not be troubled. Like, listen, Jesus, you look at him there in the garden. He was in anguish. The Bible says that. Many tears as he wept over Lazarus, and he knew he was going to raise him from the dead right then and there. But hurting for him and his and the pain and the things that he went through and his suffering as he died before Jesus brought him back, and his family that had to live through all of that, you know, the things that you're going through. Listen, Jesus, he understands our distress, you know, our hearts and the anguish there and all of our tears. And God would say to us today, I believe, you know, he would say, hey, I wrote this whole book not to grieve you, but to let you know the depth of my love for you. That's what this book is about. All your distress, your anguish, your heart, your many tears, God says, hey, listen, the letters that I've written, is even Paul's and others, these are all that you might know the depth of my love for you. And I think what happens is that without prayer sometimes, as people, you know, just jump into, you know, their own little Bible study or whatever it is, and without the Holy Spirit, our own tone of voice being heard then rather than God's, how I might sound in a given situation is where I would go. Even they think of, you know, Adam in the garden. Adam, where are you? You know, that's Stephen Mark Santos. You know, like. But no, it's like a broken heart. God knew where he was. I mean, like, yeah. Like a 3-year-old hiding. But we can so easily, mistakenly make the Lord to sound in a way that he does not, and then react as I would, and others see, and people can question, and rightly so. But again, his ways, we know, are not our ways. They're not our ways. Reminds me of David with Saul. How many times in our study in 1 Samuel lately, how many times is David just like wondering? Even in 1 Samuel 24, you know, as Saul is there and David calls out to him, and he says, David, is that you? He says, and David says, my Lord. He calls Saul Lord when he's like, he's trying to kill him. He says, why? Why are you doing this? He'd been faithful. He'd been there. He'd served him. You know, he killed the giant and brought the head to Saul. You know, like, I mean, he wasn't in it for the glory. But God had a plan for David, and he's got, not only is he, I'm sure, how many times did David read the Psalms? Why? He asked God why. It's okay to ask God why. But we find out again, his ways aren't our ways. And so then, you know, how do we know then? How do we know? How do we know his ways, and how do we know the plan, the direction? Well, God's given us, I believe, the greatest check for our clear understanding of his word, as I mentioned before, in his word. And of course, with our prayers. James tells us in James 3:17, but the wisdom that comes from heaven, what we hold in our hands, what God's given to us. I mean, what a privilege to have the Bible, God's word, in our hands. Wisdom from heaven. He says it is first of all pure. Then it's peace-loving. Then it's considerate. It's reasonable. It's full of mercy. What a book full of mercy. Look at how God shows mercy to Israel over and over and over again. And good fruit. It's also unwavering and sincere. And so again, how do I hear God's voice and God's heart as I'm reading his word? How do we understand his heart and the stories and the parables and the history here in this book? How do we know if the pastor or the commentator is right on or way off in their interpretation so that we don't get God wrong? We test the tone of the word with the word. And there is wisdom, you guys. And there's wisdom in this. You know, you think, well, does it have a taste of heaven? Or does it taste fishy? Is it, first of all, pure? Is it peaceable? Is it considerate? Is it gentle? Is it reasonable? Is what I'm reading or what I'm hearing preached, is it full of mercy and good fruit? Is it unwavering and sincere? And so we test our own interpretations, and we test all other interpretations of God's word with God's word. And I'll tell you, God's Spirit will separate the wheat from the chaff with that test real fast if we come with honesty and with openness and the willingness to say I was wrong and repent. And so the idea is we ask and we look and we listen and we test everything. And then this would mean that, you know, that my direction needs to come from God. And some pastors would say, you know what? Don't question. Don't question the Lord's anointing. We were at a thing and there was a guy preaching. And I just went to kind of check it out. And there's another guy, another pastor there that went to check it out. And some wacky stuff going on. People rolling around on the ground laughing and barking like dogs and clucking like chickens and stuff going on there. And the speaker called out this pastor that had opened up his Bible. He said, you know, don't judge me with that book.
3: Wow.
1: And I'm like, dude, and you know, millions of people follow the guy still, even today. Don't question me. Don't touch the Lord's anointed. Well, what does God have to say about that? When 1 John, God says, test the spirits. How do you test the spirits? With the word. You go to the word. This is the one thing that we have that's sure. Our hearts can be tainted and twisted and test the spirits. In 1 Thessalonians chapter 5, Paul says, hey, test everything, man.

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